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1: I'm Donna Cruz. In a world of texting and social media, having meaningful conversations can be a lost art these days, even with your own family. Patty Reed is working to change that. She's a coach in what she calls conversational intelligence and has written a new book called Face-to-Face, Smart Conversations with Yourself, Your Teenager, and Your Young Adult.
2: I remember a time when I had just moved my daughter into Harlem for her second year at school, but we had a great weekend. I took her shopping, and that all went great until it didn't, and it was time to leave. Well, my flight got canceled, and that was a big meltdown for her because she had these additional plans, and I kind of maybe got in the way. I had to really step back and think, you know, what is going on here? What is going on with her? What is it doing inside of me? And obviously needed to talk to God about that and figure that out. And so she's really good at reconnecting, resolving conflict, and she just was not budging. So I thought, okay, what can I do to break the ice here, to get this conversation going again? So basically what I did was I grabbed an umbrella and I walked in her room and I said, would you come stand under my umbrella with me? And of course she laughed and it broke the ice. And really what I was saying was, hey, I want to hear you. I want to hear your side. I want to hear what you have going on, because I may have misunderstood something, and I want to hear what is going on. And at that point, emotions had settled down so we could have a better conversation. Line number

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1: I'm Brandy Lene. You don't get married to just get a roommate. You want a soulmate. Bob Goff is a New York Times best-selling author and has been married to Maria for decades. He says there are ways to keep relationships fresh and alive.
2: One of the things that I've experienced with sweet Maria is that she could not be more different than me. But I'm not trying to be like her, and she's not trying to be like me. We're trying to be like Jesus. You can get all worn out by building consensus. What do you think? What do you think? What do you think? I don't know if you've experienced this before, but like trying to get everybody on the same page, I'm like, don't. Get on your page. And then staple all your pages together. So one of the things that we've tried to do in our marriages, actually be present. So we just toss this baseball around, literally while we're talking. I mean, you answer the cell phone, you'll lose teeth. And to speak well of each other. Yes, have you seen, what she's doing? Have you heard what this friend is doing? To speak well of each other in your marriage. It's just saying the truth, and then you'll see what you're looking for. I've been

0: Some stories make you laugh. Some make you think. Steve Brown's often do both. Here's one now, thanks to our friends over at Key Life, who are helping to make encouragement contagious on Keep the Faith.
1: 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He couldn't figure it out. 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The light changed several times while he struggled. And finally, an Irishman climbed out of the car behind him, sauntered up to his window and said, "Excuse me for asking, but was it a particular shade of green you were waiting for?" Listen, you're forgiven. 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Was it a particular shade of green you were waiting for? I'm Steve Brown. You think about that. 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
0: Your spouse has said your marriage is over and they're ready to walk out the door. So where does that leave you?
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11: 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Some months later, my mom began to date someone else, and he came out of the house wearing my father's cowboy hat. For me, it was everything because this was my father's hat.

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1: Hi, I'm Keith Stevens. If you've wondered how in the world you're going to get past a hard circumstance in a relationship, it's okay. You're not alone. Lisa Whittle has called it the hard good, referring to all the good on the other side of the struggle. And that's even the name of her newest book. Lisa has taken this journey before many times and understands how to deal with the emotions. And she says sometimes deferring your feelings instead of burying them or expressing them may be the right approach.
2: There was a moment where an emotion came to me because of a circumstance that I was faced with right there. My father went to heaven. Some months later, my mom began to date someone else. Where we were going to the lake that day, he had come to visit my mother, and he came out of the house wearing my father's cowboy hat. And he was really wearing it innocently, didn't think anything of it, really just needed a hat for the day. But for me, it was everything, because this was my father's hat. And it was the hat that I'd seen him sweat in, and the hat that he'd been in pictures in. And you know, for me, it was everything. And so in that moment, I have to tell you, I wanted to shut down like crazy. And we had this whole day ahead of us, this lake day, where we're supposed to play and have fun and all these things ahead of us. And I just

wanted to emotionally shut down. I wanted to rip the cowboy hat off his head, and I wanted to do all of these things. I knew in that moment that I had that choice. I could shut down or I could show up. And that didn't mean, showing up didn't mean being overly jovial that he had the hat on. I didn't have to pretend I loved it, but I did in that moment for everyone's sake, including my own, because I didn't want to ruin the whole day. I knew that some deep breathing could help. I knew that a prayer in that moment could help. And then later that night, I went home, and I will never forget, I laid my head on the pillow that night and I cried myself to sleep, because the emotions are real and we need to feel them. But sometimes we can defer them even for a few hours to process them alone and in a proper place. When the

0: my heart.
1: You know, what I've tried to do is, ever since the kids have been little, get up in the morning and cook breakfast. When I'm home, I'm cooking pancakes or frying eggs or doing something, and it gives me time with the kids at the table, and we say a prayer, we send them off, we bless them when they go out the door, and you know, that's like a devotional. That is a devotional to me. You know, we've tried different devotional books and stuff, but I think the kids, that's part of just living it out, being with them, letting them see that there's love there and that their parents are trying to walk this out to the best of their abilities.
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3: I am 26 years old. I wrestled with active addiction for a long time and a lot of depression, and I was alone. And I prayed and I prayed and I prayed that God would bring somebody into my life to help show me some light. And a week after I prayed, I met my now fiance. She's been a lot of strength. When I've been depressed, she brings me out of it. She makes me laugh. And she reminds me of what I have to gain by staying clean. And I thank God every day for answering that prayer, because I was done. Lost you.

0: Hey y'all, Eli Wenders here. I want to talk to you about something that's more important than ever, taking care of the wildlife around us. 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
4: 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I'm Keith Stevens, along with Donna Cruz.
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6: I love the idea of what it means to keep the faith. It's really a lot like my song, Believe For It. Nothing is impossible with God. Nothing. So, as you listen to the songs and stories today, I hope you find encouragement that becomes contagious. It all sounds like this. I lived enough life to say,
4: help is on the way. Our pride gets in the way, and even when we desperately need help, we can't bring ourselves to ask for it from God or anyone else.
7: I've learned over the years, you know, you can look at music as artful, but you can also look at music as purposeful. You know, I want my music to be a vessel for God to work through. Hey, nothing like a gospel song. Like a gospel song.
4: Cece Winans shares about her song Believe For It, a song that might not actually exist if there wasn't a pandemic. That's next

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1: Hi, I'm Donna Cruz. Sometimes the bumps in the road lead to something encouraging, something better than you expected. And C.C. Winans' song, Believe For It, is more proof. God, we believe for it. C.C. is the most awarded and best-selling female gospel artist of all time, which has earned her a spot on the Hollywood Walk of Fame.
2: To me, it's just, again, the testament to God's faithfulness and also a lesson in just embracing what wherever we are.
3: They say this mountain can't be moved.
2: And I say that because we were supposed to record this record at the top of 2020. And if we had, we wouldn't have had Believe For It. You know, because they didn't write it to towards the end of 2020 before we went into to do the recording. And so that ended up being the title of the record because it's an anthem. It's something that I know the body of Christ, but really the world needs to hear. You know, we have to have faith in times of despair, when we don't see a way out, when things don't look like they're going to get any better. We have to understand that if we continue to put our trust in God, that we will see the impossible come to pass. And so it's a powerful song.

0: is just something that I know will minister to every heart. And that's what we're seeing happen. You know, and it's nothing more gratifying than to have a vision for a song, pray that God will use it to touch the hearts, to do the miraculous, and to actually see it happening.
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0: I thought forgiveness meant that I had to immediately restore the relationship to the same level of trust that it was before the betrayal. That's not forgiveness, and I'm not even sure that's healthy trust. Forgiveness means I give up my rights to revenge, that I stop obsessing and thinking of ways to hurt my betrayer, that I no longer allow them to control my life. And when you can forgive and understand that's forgiveness, then you can start moving beyond your betrayal.
1: Oh, Father, give me grace to forgive them, 'cause I feel like the one losing.
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10: 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What's next?
11: Dan Wilt shares about a shopping trip that showed him the value of help. That's coming up next on Keep the Faith.

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2: I'm Brandy Lene. It's been said that pride comes before the fall, or in Dan Wilt's case, before the flip. Dan is an encourager who has written some inspiring books, including 30 Stories of Hope and A Well-Worn Path.
3: Well, recently I was at one of my favorite home improvement stores, and I had to pick up a large wardrobe that had been packed into a big box. Well, I grabbed one of the wide, flat carts that sends out the message to all your fellow shoppers, yeah, I have a big project I'm working on. Well, I got to the aisle where the box was, and I proceeded to attempt to slide this heavy box onto my cart. The reality is, it was way too heavy for one person, and as I awkwardly struggled to get it onto the cart, I glanced around to make sure no one was watching me embarrass myself. With the box laying half on the floor and half on the shelf, a woman came around the corner who worked for the store. "Do you need some help with that?" she asked me, and before I could even think, I blurted, "No, I've got it." She smiled, and then she asked again. Once again, I said, "No, I'm good." She walked away, and I could have kicked myself. With one more lunge, I tried to get that box onto the cart by myself, but as it landed on the cart flipped up, and the handle smacked me square in the forehead. As I was nursing my wound with the cart tipped up and the box laying partly on the floor, the woman appeared one more time. "Are you sure you don't need help?" she said. And at this point, I simply burst out laughing. Yes, yes, I do. Maybe you're trying to go it on your own like I was with that box. Our pride gets in the way, and even when we desperately need help, we can't bring ourselves to ask for it from God or anyone else. If you're needing a second chance, I want to encourage you to humble yourself. Ask for the help you need. In the end, I think you'll find that people are eager to help because they know what it's like to need help.

I think I have a problem on my hands here. I have completely forgotten that fun is an option and that it is available to me at any moment. And honestly, when I evaluated my life, I realized that I had really become focused on making sure I got through all of my email over the course of the day, or that I put one more load of laundry in. But what I had forgotten to do was prioritize joy and laughter and fun in my life as well.

0: Then I recognized I didn't want to get to the end of my life and realize I was just really good at keeping up at email. I wanted to have fun with my kids. I wanted my husband to look forward to falling into bed with me at the end of the day. I wanted to have fun and enjoy the God-given moments that I had throughout the day that I was neglecting.
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4: 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Another teenager fell victim to fake pills. Smells like big crime that needs to be stopped. Where are these pills coming from, and how are kids getting them? Right from under our noses, crooks are targeting kids on social media and selling them counterfeit pills that could seal their fate with a click of a button. It may seem harmless, maybe it doesn't even seem like a drug deal, but it definitely is. So before buying pills online, think about this. Should buying prescription pills be that easy? 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
2: 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It can help inspire you, help you grieve, and help you feel loved. Scott McIntyre is putting even more purpose to his music. Scott first entered the spotlight on season 8 of American Idol, and now, along with his wife Christina, they're starting a ministry reaching out to youth at schools and churches. They also have a podcast called Enduring Hope.
3: I started playing piano really early on, just dabbling a little bit. But I, you know, you have to remember, I didn't have my sight. So the world was auditory to me, and I just loved the piano. And I started out as a classical concert pianist. That's what I grew up doing. I've played with a few symphonies back in the day. And then Idol, you know, kind of put me in the mainstream, and I had a song above Lady Gaga for one day, I think, you know. That was exciting back then. But all along, all these radio DJs, all these even mainstream radio people that were not Christians were telling me, hey, you know, have you ever thought about going into Christian music? And he took us even beyond that, and he kind of called us out of the music business and into ministry with music. And I've learned over the years, you know, you can look at music as artful, but you can also look at music as purposeful. You know, I want my music to be a vessel for God to work through.

kids can tell when we're not available, we're kind of just half there. So I imagined myself with a heavy ticking clock on my chest, and I would imagine taking off the ticking clock to give myself permission to be where I am now and nowhere else. And it really worked. It just grounded me, and it made me realize I'm missing a lot when I keep moving. Yes.

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0: 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God, we believe
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2: 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In the middle of this dark place, they were shining the brightest light, and they helped me to remember that God loves me no matter what I've done or who I was at that moment. He loved me just the way I was, all broken, all bruised. 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

0: The name of this program is Refresh, and we're thankful you're joining us. So, whether on the ball field or battlefield, it's always a mistake to underestimate your opponent. But even more so, our spiritual enemy, warns Pastor Greg.
1: Just as surely as there is a God in heaven who loves you, there is a Satan on earth who hates you. A lot of times people think Satan lives in hell. Not true. He's headed there eventually. But no, Satan is alive and well, working in our world. The Bible says he is the prince of the power of the air, the spirit that now works in the sons of disobedience. The scripture says he is the god of this world. Now, when I say Satan, don't think of some red dude with a red skin and a pitchfork and horns and pointed ears and a tail with a point, you know, running around. No, I'm talking about a very real, intelligent spirit being. I think right now 70% of Americans believe in the devil. You know what? It doesn't really matter to the devil if you believe in him or not. You know, C.S. Lewis made an interesting statement, and I quote, he said, there are two equal and opposite errors into which our race can fall about the devil and demons. One is to disbelieve in their existence. The other is to believe and feel an excessive and unhealthy interest in them. They themselves are equally pleased by both errors. That's true. You know, there are some that are obsessed with Satan. They think Satan is behind everything. And then there are others that laugh and say, oh, there is no devil. Well, both of those are incorrect. We need a biblical view of him. Let's just start with something you need to know about Satan. He is not the equal of God. You know, I think we've watched too many Star Wars films and we think that there's the good and the bad side of the force and you know, the devil's sort of like the bad side. No, no, here's what it really is. God is all powerful and Satan isn't even close. But having said that, the devil is limited in what he can do, but we should understand he does have power. Now, how do you keep the devil out of your life? Well, let me just say, there's no silver bullet that's going to stop him. There's no holy water that's going to stop him. There's no crucifix that's going to stop him. If you hang garlic around your neck, that won't keep him away. That'll keep your friends away. None of these things will keep Satan away. The only power he respects is the power of Jesus Christ. What is the devil's end game? What is his ultimate agenda? Jesus tells us in John 10, the thief, speaking of Satan, comes only to steal, kill, and destroy. That's what he wants to do ultimately. Now, he may initially entice you. He may get you to enjoy some of the pleasures he offers through sin. But ultimately, he wants to steal, kill, and destroy. In contrast, Jesus wants to give us life and that more abundantly.

0: 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The Apostle Paul wrote that God has given Jesus a name that is above every name. And that's why Pastor Greg says, for those who don't acknowledge Jesus as Lord of all, he isn't Lord at all.
1: Know this, one day everyone will bow and worship Jesus Christ in eternity. Everyone, every man, every woman, every Republican, every Democrat, every independent, every Christian, every atheist, every Muslim, every Buddhist, there are no exceptions. You say, well, how do you know that? Because the Bible tells me in Philippians 2, at the name of Jesus, every knee will bow and every tongue will confess that Jesus Christ is Lord to the glory of God the Father. Now, you might be surprised to know that the devil is neither an atheist or an agnostic. He believes in the existence of God. He believes in the deity of Christ. He believes that the Bible is the very word of God, and he believes that Jesus Christ is coming back. Now, I did not say that he's put his faith in Christ. I just am saying he gives intellectual assent to these facts. He knows they are true. And I think that's one of the reasons why people invoke the name of Jesus to curse. Have you ever noticed that? You know, you never hear a person hit their thumb with a hammer and say, oh, Buddha, or Hare Krishna, no, or even Ay Chihuahua, that's what I say. No, it's always Jesus Christ. Why do they say that? In their own weird, twisted way, they're acknowledging that there's power in the name of Jesus. And Satan understands that as well. And he bows before it. In fact, the Bible says in James 2:19, the demons believe and tremble. And that could better be translated, they believe and shudder. And the verb occurring only here in the New Testament means to bristle, to bristle. It conveys the idea of a horror causing the hair of your head to stand on end. In my case, that's one single hair. But you get the idea. There's a belief there because they know his power. And it's interesting that the demons in Matthew 8, they ask him in verse 29, why have you come to torment us before our time? Because they know that one day Jesus will come back again. And they wondered, is that time come already? So here is the devil doing his work. He knows he's going to be judged one day. So here's something to think about. The next time the devil reminds you of your past, remind him of his future, hell. Because that is exactly where he is headed. As I said earlier, he's not there yet, but he's going there one day, and he knows it well. So you don't engage him in conversation. You just remind him of where he's going, and you remind yourself of what God has done for you.

0: Big Daddy Weave and Overwhelmed here on Refresh. Pastor Greg, I know there are probably some listening to Refresh right now who have doubts about God and doubts about their faith. How exactly should we handle doubt?
1: Well, I think we need to realize that doubt is always not the worst thing. Another way you might describe it is skepticism. And skepticism is not necessarily a sign that a person is wrong. It may be a sign they're thinking. You need to think these things through. Hey, read the book of Job. He had his conversations with God. He was challenging things that were happening in his life, pushing back on them, trying to understand them. That's okay. The key is cry out to God. Read the Psalms. How often the psalmist, many times David himself, would cry out to God, you know, and he would say, "Why art thou disquieted, O my soul? Trust in God, for he will yet help me." So cry to God. He will hear your prayers. He will understand you, and he will answer your prayers in his timing. Here's my advice. Doubt your doubts and believe your beliefs.
0: Thank you, Greg. You know, they say the death rate is the same for everybody. One apiece. Yet Pastor Greg explains why those prepared for death are best prepared to live.
1: You know, in days gone by, they would write over documents, especially where they're keeping a record of their finances, memento mori. Memento mori. What did that mean? It meant think of death. Why would you write that? To give your perspective. So you're looking at your bank balance, you're going, "Whoa, I've got so much money." Oh yeah, memento mori. What does that mean? It means just understand you won't have it forever. And so spend your money wisely, live your life well, because everything comes to an end. Now, when I say think of death, I don't mean dress head to toe in black, be really morbid, depressed all the time. "I'm going to die. I'm going to die. I might die today. I'm going to go shop for my tombstone. Come on." Who wants to be around a person like that? So what does it mean to think of death? It means have perspective. Why? Because only those who are prepared to die are really ready to live. Here's what it means to think of death. As a Christian, I say, yeah, one day I'm going to die. I don't know when that is, but I know when I die, I will go to heaven. So we're talking about a win-win scenario. So until that day, I'm going to seek to glorify God with everything I say and do. And when that day comes, I'm ready. See, that's the way you live. Paul said, "To live is Christ and to die is gain." Do you have that hope? Only the person who can say to live is Christ can then say to die is gain. Everybody else, they don't want to think about it. They don't want to talk about it. They won't even use the D word. Well, when they expired, well, they've passed on. You mean they died? Yeah. It's appointed unto a man once to die, and then comes the judgment. That's what the Bible says. But we as Christians, we have that covered, so we have hope. Now listen, do you have that hope? Because your life, it's passing. Your story is being told. I want your story to have a happy ending. And if you believe in Jesus, it will.

0: This is Refresh with Pastor Greg Laurie. I'm David James, music from Leland and Lauren Daigle coming up.
1: Did you know that we put our services that we do on Sundays online? It's called Harvest at Home. And you can be a part of our extended congregation no matter where you are. And people watch from literally all around the world. 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
0: We're so happy you're with us for Refresh, a weekly time of encouragement and inspiration. Hey, have you noticed that when we're weak, God can show how strong He is? Illustrating that from the Gospel of John, here's Pastor Greg.
1: Jesus sees the crowds gathering and He asks this, "Where can we buy bread to feed all of these people?" Andrew carefully surveys the situation. He says, "Well, there's a little boy here who has 5 barley loaves and 2 fish." And then he catches himself and says, "But what is that among so many?" So this would be like a kid showing up with 2 stale crackers and some sardines. I mean, this kid had nothing. Or Wonder Bread and Spam. You know, I'm sure there were other children there and other people there that had food. They could have come forward and said, "Well, I'm willing to share." But this little boy was the one who stepped forward and was willing to give probably his lunch over to Jesus. The lunch was as insufficient as it could be, and the boy was as insignificant as he could be. But the point of the story is that which was insufficient from the hands of the insignificant became sufficient and significant when placed in the hands of Jesus. Let me repeat that. That which was insufficient, the lunch, from the hands of the insignificant, the little boy, became sufficient and significant when placed in the hands of Jesus. You know, you may look at your life and say, "I don't have a lot to offer God. I'm not a talented person. I'm not a gifted individual." Well, that may or may not be true. But you know what I've discovered is God can do a lot with a little. And you just say, "Here's what I have, Lord. And it's not much, but I give it over to you." And you watch what God can do. You see, the key is, when God gets hold of it, it can be transformed. What makes a gift great in the service of God? It's not the magnitude of the gift. It's into whose hands the gift is given. I could go over here and grab one of these guitars and strap it on and plug it in and start playing one of the 5 chords that I know. And you would not be impressed at all. And you would say, "Man, that guitar is a piece of junk." Well, no, it's not that the guitar is a piece of junk. It's just that I am not a very good guitar player. But then one of our guitars could pick that thing up and play a little lead on it, and you'd say, "That's an awesome guitar." No, it's not an awesome guitar. It's an awesome guitar player. You see, that's the difference. So we take our life and we offer it to God. It's not so much the life, it's the one that we offer it to. Then He takes that life and He does something with it and through it. So here's what you need to do. Present your fish and loaves to Jesus. Bring your Wonder Bread and Spam. Jesus took the 5 loaves and 2 fish, and looking up to heaven, He blessed and broke and gave it to His disciples, and the disciples gave it to the multitudes, so they all ate and were filled. And they took up 12 baskets full of the fragments that remained, and those who had eaten were about 5,000 men, besides women and children. Bring what you have to the Lord. No matter how insignificant, God can do a lot with a little.

0: So thankful you've tuned in today for Refresh with Pastor Greg Laurie. Hi, I'm David James. Peter walked on water during a raging storm because his eyes were on Jesus. But when he focused on the storm, he sank. Pastor Greg illustrates how trust in God results in peace beyond our understanding.
1: Jesus told us in the Lord's Prayer to pray this on a regular basis. Our Father who art in heaven, hallowed be your name. Your kingdom come, your will be done. And then he told us to pray, give us this day our daily bread. That is not only a prayer where I'm asking God to provide my food and my resources and all that I need in life on a daily basis, but it's also an acknowledgement that everything that I have comes from God. The Lord wants me to remember on a regular basis to give thanks to Him for everything I have has been given to me graciously by Him. But then there are those days when maybe a large bill comes and you don't have the money to pay it. Or then there are those times where there's no food on the table and you wonder, how am I going to get through this? This is when your faith kicks in and you remember what the Word of God says. And I've been a Christian now for well over 40 years. And I can tell you that the Lord has always provided my needs. Hasn't it been true for you as well? And He will continue to do that. Paul says in Philippians 4:19, my God will supply all of your need according to His riches in glory by Jesus Christ. By the way, notice Paul doesn't say He'll supply all of your greeds. It says He'll supply all of your needs. So maybe you're in a situation like that. Trust in the Lord. He's not going to abandon you. I remember that verse, a verse that every believer should commit to memory, Philippians 4:6. Don't worry about anything. Pray about everything. And the peace of God that passes all human understanding will guard your heart and mind in Christ Jesus. Listen, turn your worries into prayers. And there's something right now that's bothering some of you. Something that comes and it sort of haunts you and it taunts you and it troubles you. Turn that worry into a prayer. Turn that anxiety into a petition. Just send it right to the throne of God and say, Lord, honestly, this freaks me out a little bit. I don't know how to deal with it, but I know you do. And I trust you and I give it to you in prayer. That's what we need to do when crisis comes or hardship comes or challenges come. Here are the words of Jesus to everyone. We've heard it said often, come unto me, all ye that are laboring and are heavy laden, and I will give you rest. Or as another translation puts it, Jesus speaking, come here to me, all of you who are weary to the point of exhaustion, and you're loaded with burdens and you're bending beneath their weight. I alone will cause you to cease from your labor and take away your burdens and refresh you with rest.

0: We do need God. Matt Maher on Refresh with Pastor Greg Laurie. And you know, Pastor Greg, in 1 year's time, Harvest Ministries reached over 1 billion people. That's 1 billion with a B.
1: Wow.
0: We saw 107,000 people make professions of faith. We distributed 48,000 Bibles, even gave out 27,000 of the Ben Born Again New Believers Growth books for kids. These are just staggering numbers.
1: Mm.
0: But we really couldn't have done this without certain people sending us into the mission field. We owe them a debt of gratitude, don't we?
1: Yeah, we really do. You know, radio goes where very few mediums go. And it's still such a viable tool to reaching people, as you've just pointed out. Now, those are people that responded. I can't tell you how many times I've run into people who made a commitment to Christ or recommitment to Christ, but never wrote for the New Believers Bible, never contacted us, but it impacted them and their family and the next generation. And it just goes on and on. I'm so glad heaven keeps an account of all of these wonderful things. Mm. But, you know, Paul talked to the church and said he wanted them to give and it would result in fruit to their account. So when we invest in something financially, we share in the results of where that gift goes. So when we see the gospel proclaimed and we see these decisions for Christ, like you've just mentioned, thousands of them around the country, even the world, and you know that you gave, you share in the fruit of that. Mm. And you will also in heaven share in the reward of that. And that to me is the best of all investments, because, you know, a good investment hopefully will cause your money to grow, et cetera. But this is a different kind of investment. This is where people are going to grow. This is where souls are going to be saved. And this is the only kind of investment that will be waiting for you in heaven, because you can't take it with you, but you can send it on ahead. So what I mean by that is when you give to support a ministry like our ministry, you're laying up for yourself treasures in heaven. I'm going to ask you to generously give toward our mission, toward our outreach, because as you know, we're one of the very few ministries that aggressively will ask people to make a commitment to Christ. You know, we want to close the deal, if you will. We want to pull in the net, and we do it often. And you're aware of that as you listen to our program. So help us to continue to fulfill the Great Commission. Help us to reach more people with the good news of the gospel

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1: 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Hi, I'm David James. You know, in all our efforts to avoid pain and suffering, have you ever thought that it might just be God's tool to break our dependence on ourselves so that we'll trust in Him alone? Pastor Greg offers this assurance of God's sufficiency.
0: When faced with a need, no matter how large, we need to look to God for the solution. There will come situations in life where you don't have the resources or the ability to respond. Seemingly monstrous things that are beyond your control. You know, I have 5 grandchildren. I've probably mentioned that. They like me to play a game where I'm the monster. And basically, I chase them around the house, okay? And so they'll come up to me and they go, Papa, Papa, be monster. Be monster. And they'll say it to me over and over. So, and I say, okay, on the count of 3, I'm a monster. Roar! And I, you know, walk around like this. Now, if I get too close, it freaks them out. Because they're looking behind at me and they'll run into things. So I have to keep my distance so they don't get hurt. I don't want to get too close. I'm sort of a benign monster, okay? And they love that, but they know there's no real danger. But they love the excitement of being chased around. But then there are real monsters that come in our lives. Something that is so big and so powerful, we wonder, how can this ever be conquered? Like a marriage that's completely unraveled. How can I ever fix this? Or an addiction you've tried to overcome, but it just gets worse. Or maybe a serious illness with no hope in sight. Or maybe it's a financial monster, if you will, that looms over and you say, how am I ever going to deal with this? Well, listen, these tests come in our lives and they're allowed by God to show us our weakness and His sufficiency. They're allowed to show us our weakness and His sufficiency. Here's what James 1:2 says. When all kinds of trials and temptations come into your lives, my brothers, don't treat them as intruders, but friends. Realize they have come to test your faith and produce in you the quality of endurance, and let that process go on until that endurance is fully developed, and you'll find that you've become men and women of mature character and integrity with no weak spots. I love that translation. When trials or tests come your way, don't treat them as intruders. Treat them as friends. It makes no sense. Everything's going well. I'm walking with the Lord, and all of a sudden, boom, here comes a trial. Here comes a temptation. God, why are you allowing this? Because He wants you to learn what He's teaching you. And He'll retest you, and He'll retest you again, and He'll test you again after that. And it's so you'll become a mature man or woman of God. And we need to learn that God will meet our needs when they come. So you come to Him, you cast your need upon Him. Sometimes we're in a situation where there's no backup plan. So here I am, Lord, totally dependent upon you. By the way, that's a good place to be.

0: Lauren Daigle, trust in you, here on Refresh with Pastor Greg Laurie. Have you put your faith and trust in God for your salvation? It's the only way to get to heaven. Pastor Greg explains.
1: You know, maybe you've tried to make yourself a better person. You've tried to be a moral person. You've tried to be an educated person. You say, well, I'm a good person, and if there's a heaven, I believe I'm good enough to get there. Okay? Are you willing to stake eternity on that unfounded belief that you just came up with in your little old head? Are you ready to dismiss the teaching of this book, the Bible, and say, no, I don't believe that. I just believe what I believe. Really? What if you're wrong? Are you willing to spend all eternity separated from God because of this? Or would you consider the fact that even if you are a relatively good person, you're not good enough to get into heaven? There are good people, I'll admit that, but not good enough, because one sin is enough to keep you out of heaven. But the good news is 2,000 years ago, Jesus Christ died on the cross for your sin, and he rose again from the dead. And if you'll turn from your sin and believe in him, he will live inside of you, and one day you'll meet him in heaven. You have his word on that. You say, well, I'm under the power of an addiction. I've tried to shake it before. Well, this isn't about you shaking it. This is about God changing you. You might say, well, I'm old now, and you can't teach an old dog new tricks. Newsflash, you're not a dog, and these are not tricks. God can change you, no matter how old you are, no matter what lifestyle you've lived, no matter what addiction you've had. Everybody can be transformed by Jesus Christ, but they have to respond to his invitation to believe. And I'm going to give you an opportunity to put your faith in Jesus and literally walk out today a different person on the inside than when you came in, and knowing that your eternal address has been changed from a place called hell to a place called heaven.

0: You're listening to Refresh with Pastor Greg Laurie. And it is because Jesus died for your sins and mine that we can have the hope of heaven. Question is, do you have that hope? Pastor Greg, if someone's listening right now who'd like to have that hope by saying yes to Jesus, can you explain how they can do just that?
1: Yeah, I can do that, Dave. I'd be happy to. In the book of Isaiah, we read these words, "Seek the Lord while he may be found. Call upon him while he is near. Let the wicked forsake their ways and the unrighteous man their thoughts. Let them return to the Lord, and he will have mercy on them, and to our God, for he will freely pardon." Listen, that's God's word to you. And let me address this to the person who has never asked Jesus Christ to come into their life. Why don't you do it now? That verse says, "Seek the Lord while he may be found." God has touched your heart today, perhaps, and you've thought, "I need this relationship with the Lord. One of these days, I'm going to make that commitment to Christ." No, don't wait for one of these days. This is the day. This is your moment. Seek the Lord while he may be found. Call upon him while he's near. Listen, God is near to you, and he is ready to come into your life. If you want Jesus Christ to come into your life, if you want your sin forgiven, if you want to go to heaven when you die, or if you've fallen away from the Lord and you want to return to him, pray this prayer with me. Lord Jesus, I know that I'm a sinner, but I also know that you are a Savior, and I need your help. I need your forgiveness. Come into my life and forgive me of all of my sins. I choose to follow you from this moment forward. Be my Savior, be my Lord, be my God, and be my friend. Thank you for hearing this prayer. Thank you for answering this prayer. In Jesus' name I pray. Amen. Hey, I want you to know, on the authority of Scripture, if you just prayed that prayer and meant it, Christ has heard you and he has forgiven you. So God bless you.
0: Yes. God has indeed heard you, and we want to welcome you into the family of God. And to help you take your next steps in following Jesus, we have a great resource we'd like to send you. It's our New Believers Growth Packet. Just write to Pastor Greg and ask for it. 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I'm David James.
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0: Good afternoon and welcome to the Narrow Path radio broadcast. My name is Steve Gregg and we're live for an hour. And it's we're on every day, Monday through Friday, and it's hard to believe this is already Friday again. Man, it just seems like it was just Friday 6 or 7 days ago. It's amazing how quickly this goes. So this is the last chance you have to call the program before next week, if that means anything to you. We do have one line open. If you have questions about the Bible or the Christian faith you'd like to bring up for conversation, we take those on the air. And also, any disagreements you might have with the host, we'll take those on the air, too. Be polite and use good language, and we will have a good conversation. The number to call is 844-484-5737. And it looks like our last empty line just filled up, but if you call in a few minutes, these lines do open up. The number is 844-484-5737. Our first caller today is Dwight, calling from Denver, Colorado. Hi, Dwight. Good to hear from you again. Welcome.
1: Thank you, Steve. We're part of a home church and have been for many years. If I understand Paul correctly in 1 Corinthians 14, 34 and 35, women are not to ask questions during the home church service, but rather they're to ask their own husbands at home. Is that correct?
0: That is, in fact, the instructions that Paul gave to the women and to the church in Corinth. Now, there's a couple things we need to ask ourselves. One is, what was his rationale for this? I mean, it may be that it's a very important thing for us to observe at all times. Or was it something because of issues that were going on in the church there, and for their sakes needed to change it? Because in some manuscripts, verse 34, it says, let your women keep silent in the churches. Not just let women keep silent in the churches, as if that's a general rule, but this church needs to make sure that their women keep silent. Now, that's not in the Alexandrian text. It just says, let women. But the Textus Receptus says, let your women keep silent in the churches, which sounds like he's saying, okay, your women in the Corinthian church need to learn how to behave and conduct themselves well in church. And that is, of course, also what he has said about many men. He said those who are speaking in tongues need to be more orderly. They need to do it one at a time, only a few in the church service, only if there's an interpretation. Same thing with the prophets. And the women need to behave themselves too. Now, we don't know to what degree Paul would have been a stickler for those exact numbers and so forth about prophets and such in the church. In a church, let's say, that was well-ordered and, everything was done decently and in order, which is what, of course, he's saying he wants everything. That's how he concludes the chapter in verse 40, let all things be done decently and in order. So there's a real possibility that the women in the church in Corinth were being disorderly and apparently had something to do with asking questions. Now, I've heard teachers say, well, they were the women and the men sat across the aisle from each other in those days, and the women would call out to the husband on the other side in the middle of the service, what's the pastor mean when he said that? I've heard it that way, but that's only somebody's guess. It's also possible that the women were interrupting the teaching with questions and perhaps not very pertinent ones. Who knows? In any case, there seems to have been something disruptive about what the women were doing. Now, it's possible that Paul would have given the same instructions even if the women were not particularly disruptive, if he just felt like women shouldn't speak in church at all. But I think that wasn't his position because, three chapters earlier, in chapter 11, he made it very clear that women could pray or prophesy with their head covered, which meant, following the decorum of the church and the local customs, the women should not do things disorderly, but they could pray or prophesy. Now, of course, he doesn't say in chapter 11 that they could do so in the church, but Paul's opinion in chapter 14 seems to be that prophecy is for the edification of the church. And that seems to suggest that their prayers and prophecies could be uttered in the church if their head were covered. Now, in other words, it's difficult to know how strict and inflexible Paul would be in a church where this kind of disorderly conduct was not being, was not happening. And one reason I think it's fair to ask that question is also in chapter 11. You know, we read that people were rather selfish and disruptive at the communion service. And so some were taking too much wine and too much bread, resulting in there not being enough food for everybody. Some were going away hungry, and some were going home drunk, he said. And then he tells them, listen, eat your meals at home before you come to church, okay? Now, that's a very clear instruction from Paul. Eat your meals at home before you come to church. But shall we take that as a guide for all of us? We need to eat our meals at home before we come to church. What if we're fasting? What if dinner's going to be cooking while we're at church? We're going to eat it afterwards. Do we have to eat a meal before we go to church? I think we have to understand what Paul is saying is because of this disruptive conduct, because you people don't seem to have any self-control, how about avoid the temptation of doing this by satisfying your hunger before you come to church? In other words, Paul's instructions are sometimes very much tailored to the immaturity and the disorderliness of the church in Corinth. So it's hard to be very legalistic about this, and I don't prefer to be legalistic about things anyway. For example, I don't think women should be pastors, but if I walk into a church and a woman happens to get up and turns out she's one of the elders, I don't agree with her being an elder, but I'm not going to turn over the tables and grab a small whip and drive everyone out. That's not my approach to such things. I don't know that God is that legalistic. I think what we have in 1 Corinthians is that Paul is saying the church should be orderly. When it's not orderly, nobody is being edified. The public meeting should be edifying to everybody. And any distracting, disorderly conduct should simply not be allowed. And so Paul gives very specific corrections to the Corinthians about how to achieve that ideal. But I'm not, you know, when we read we also read Paul about half a dozen times in his letters telling us, greet one another with a holy kiss. Well, most of us don't greet with a holy kiss, and we're probably not rebellious against Paul's words when we do that. We realize that that's the way people greeted each other in that culture. In our culture, we're more likely going to shake hands or hug each other. Not as often are we going to greet with a kiss. But we recognize we're not disobeying the spirit of the instructions. The instructions were actually given to people in a certain cultural situation where those instructions to the letter were called for. But the principles that they were trying to, or the ideals that they were trying to maintain, might not require all those, the rigidity of those instructions in every place where otherwise it's not, disorderly. So in your home church, if a woman asks a question, especially if a message is being given that that's in a casual enough setting, it depends on how formal your church is, but if it's casual enough that questions in general are permitted, I don't know that I wouldn't strongly forbid women to ask questions, but on the other hand, each fellowship should probably apply those instructions the way they see fit for their group. And is there some disagreement in your church about that?
1: excuse me. No. In fact, the pastor, after he gives a sermon, he opens the floor up for questions.
0: Yeah, and, that's what I do. That's what I do at our home church.
1: For any and all. However, I don't see it just being at Corinthians only. In 1 Timothy 2, it's a similar instruction. No, they're not to teach or exercise authority over men. They're quiet to quietly receive instruction. And, of course, it just seems like it's, Paul said it's a commandment of the Lord. It just seems like it's a commandment that we're ignoring if we don't follow what he says.
0: What Paul actually says in verse 37, 1 Corinthians 14, if anyone thinks himself to be a prophet or spiritual, let him acknowledge that the things which I write to you are the commandments of the Lord. I think what he's saying is, I'm an apostle of Christ. To receive me is to receive Christ. That's what Paul's, that's what Jesus said about the apostles. If you receive one that I send, then you're receiving me. And I think Paul's saying, you, if you think you're spiritual or if you're a prophet, then you'll recognize that I am an apostle of Christ when I, and I speak with his authority. So if I give these instructions, nobody should refute them. I don't think he's saying that Jesus himself commanded women to be silent, because I don't read of him ever doing that, commanding that. So, I mean, I think what he's saying is, when I give instructions, I'm an apostle. You should take them as being from the Lord himself. If you're not, if you don't see them as the commandments of the Lord when I speak them, that is, whatever I speak is the commandments of the Lord because I'm an apostle, then you're not spiritual and you're not a prophet. And by the way, there's a lot of Christians who are not spiritual in that very thing. They don't recognize Paul's authority, but I do. And yet I don't think he's saying that quite apart from what I've told you to do here in Corinth, there's a standing commandment that Jesus made somewhere that told women not to speak in the church. I don't think Paul's saying that, and I don't think that would even be the true thing. Now, you did mention 1 Timothy 2. Now, obviously, 1 Corinthians 14 and 1 Timothy 2 are the two places in the New Testament that might, you know, that we would appeal to talk about women being quiet in the church. But they're not similar, in my opinion. It's true, they both say, I mean, in verse 11 of 1 Timothy 2, it says, let a woman learn in quietness, is the word that Paul uses, with all submission. And do not, I said, I don't permit a woman to teach or have authority over a man, but to be quiet. In my opinion, quietness is, you know, it doesn't mean absolute silence. After all, Paul told men in the Corinthian church, if someone wants to speak in tongues, but there's no interpreter, let him keep silence in the church and speak to himself and to God. In others, keeping silent would mean don't do the thing you were going to do. Don't speak out in tongues. If there's no one there to interpret, just don't. And I think Paul's saying that women are not called to be the teachers in the church. They're not called to be the leaders in the church. I don't put a woman in the position of authority or teaching over the men in the church. And then, of course, he goes on immediately to talk about, in chapter 3, verse 1, the qualifications for those who are put in that position, who are all men, husbands of one wife, and so forth. So I think that Paul in 1 Timothy is talking about a very different thing. He's not assuming in 1 Timothy that you've got a bunch of unruly women that need to be reined in. He's assuming that Timothy's in a position to decide what leaders to recognize in the church as overseers. And Paul says, well, first of all, there might be a lot of spiritual women there, but I don't put women in that position. I don't even put single men in that position, or men who have multiple wives in that position. I put a man with one wife is what I put in there, he says. So that's what I understand him to be saying there. So I don't think it's the same circumstance or even the same teaching, although both places have this in common. In both places, women are told to be quiet. But then Paul tells all people to live their life in quietness and mind their own business, too. I mean, obviously, you have to speak when there's something you have to speak, but to just be a chatterbox or just be, you know, a person who's always talking is something that's not desirable. It says that in 1 Thessalonians chapter 4. He tells people to mind their own business and live in quietness and to supply their own needs with their own hands and so forth. So quietness is generally a good thing. In 1 Peter chapter 3, Peter says that the women should not be adorned with the outward adorning of plating of gold and hair and things like that, but they should be adorned with the ornament of a meek and quiet spirit, which is in the sight of God of great price. So being quiet, being a quiet person rather than a noisy person, is typically a general rule for women and men to follow. The boisterous woman in the book of Proverbs, the one who's out in the street shouting out, and it says she's boisterous and she's clamorous, that's the woman who's out. That's how Solomon describes the prostitute. She's noisy and stuff. That doesn't mean every noisy woman is a prostitute. It just means that a quiet disposition is a good thing. It's a peaceful thing. It's a desirable thing. And women in the church, rather than being up there teaching the men, should be quiet. But it's true, the New King James says silent But the word in the Greek, I think, just means quiet. So anyway, I'm not one who puts, I know some people who do, but I wouldn't put, you know, absolute restrictions on women sharing or teaching or I should say asking questions in the church. Mm-hmm. Some would, and they might use those scriptures to justify it. But of course, whoever is doing the church needs to follow the scriptures as they understand them. And I've just shared kind of how I understand them. Dwight, it's great talking. Right. I need to take another call if I have time before the break. DL in Menifee, California. Hi, DL. Welcome.
2: Hi, Steve. Okay, so my question is Matthew 16. Jesus says, whoever you bind on earth will be bound in heaven, and who you loose on earth will be loosed in heaven. What does that mean?
0: Well, first of all, it doesn't say whoever. It says whatever. Okay.
2: Whatever. Okay.
0: Yeah, and it says that in chapter 16 of Matthew, obviously, in verse 19. And Jesus gives the exact same teaching two chapters later in chapter 18 and verse, 18, okay? Yeah, so in chapter 16, verse 19, and chapter 18, verse 18, Jesus gives the same teaching. Assuredly, I say to you, whatever you bind on earth will be bound in heaven. Whatever you loose on earth will be loosed in heaven. Binding and loosing was a Hebraic expression for what for a rabbi's teaching that something was okay or not okay. In other words, for a Christian, a teacher, in those cases, Jewish teachers, rabbis, if they would bind something in their teaching, that means they forbade it. They'd bind you to a restriction about that thing. If they were on the other hand permitting something in their teaching, they were loosing it. That you were not bound, you were not restricted, and you were free to do the thing. And that's how they spoke. And therefore, and some of the rabbis had different views about things. And one rabbi would bind a certain action, and another one would loose it. For example, there was a rabbi named Shammai who allowed divorce only in the case of a woman's infidelity. Another rabbi named Hillel allowed divorce for much more frivolous reasons. Even if she got old and ugly and the man found a woman he found more attractive, or if his wife burned the food, or if she was ornery and unpleasant, Rabbi Hillel said, you can divorce her for that. In other words, to divorce your wife because she became obnoxious and unpleasant was an action that Hillel loosed, that is, he permitted it. Rabbi Shammai would bind that. He would not allow you to do that. That's what binding and loosing meant, which means that binding and loosing things has to do with what is being permitted or not being permitted by some teaching authority. Now, the apostles are addressed in both of these passages, and Jesus tells them that whatever they bind on earth has been bound in heaven. Now, it doesn't read that way in all English versions. It does read that way in the Greek. Some English versions read, whatever you bind on earth will be bound in heaven. But the Greek can read, and there's even footnotes in some of the translations pointing this out, whatever you bind on earth will have been bound in heaven. In other words, you are going to state, you're going to enforce the standards on earth that God has, which, you know, what God has permitted, what God has loosed, that's what you're going to permit or forbid on earth in the church. That is to say, the apostles now are God's spokesman to transmit God's decisions made in heaven about what we should or should not do to the people. In other words, the church, in a sense, is enforcing standards on earth that God has already established as standards in heaven. So, you know, different translations read differently, but I think you'll find the ones that are most accurate that say, whatever you bind on earth will have been bound in heaven. Whatever you loose on earth will have been loosed in heaven. Meaning that whatever God has said is okay to do, the apostles will tell the church on earth to do that. Whatever God says not to do, the apostles on earth will tell the church on earth not to do. So they're basically enforcing the divine decrees in the community of the Christians, is what I think Jesus is saying. By the way, both of these passages, Matthew 16 and Matthew 18, are in context where Jesus mentions the church. And they're the only two times in the Gospels that we have any record of Jesus saying anything about the church, per se. In chapter 16, in the same context, he says to Peter, upon this rock I'll build my church, which is the first time in, and almost the only time in all the Gospels where Jesus uses the word church. But he does so again in chapter 18, the other context we were talking about, this, where the same thing about binding and loosing is stated. And he says, you know, if they won't hear the church, you know, if he doesn't listen when two or three tell him he's wrong, tell it to the church. And if he won't hear the church, let him be to you like a pagan or a tax collector. So interestingly, Jesus is talking about the church in both of these places, and apparently the apostolic authority over the church, so that the church is governed by the teaching of the apostles, which is simply a reflection of God's teaching, which is revealed to them. So they're binding and loosing on earth the behaviors that God himself in heaven binds and looses.
2: That makes sense. Thank you very much.
0: Okay. Good talking to you, DL. Bye now. Myrna in Worcester, Massachusetts. Welcome to The Narrow Path. Thanks for calling.
3: Hi, Steve. Love your program.
0: Thank you.
3: I just finished reading the book of Esther, and I've read it quite a few, many times, and I'm still perplexed as to why this book was canonized and made into the Bible, was put into the Bible. Can you please explain the three criteria that it had to meet and how it met them?
0: Well, it's really hard for us to know how the Jews made decisions about the canonization of various books. Now, some of them are obvious. Books written by Moses, the founder of the country, who is also a prophet of God, who saw God face to face and received his instruction from God. That's a no-brainer, accepting Moses' writings. Likewise, the prophets who spoke in the name of Yahweh and spoke, you know, prophesied things that came true and so forth, and clearly were inspired men, their works too. Now, besides those, there's books that are merely historical narrative, and there's books that are merely things like wisdom or poetry. And the inspiration of those books, it's hard to know exactly how that was decided. Now, Jesus did indicate in the 24th chapter of Luke, after he rose from the dead, he told the two men on the road to Emmaus that everything that was written of him in Moses and the prophets and the Psalms. Now, the Psalms could be shortened for the writings, which were all the rest of the Old Testament that were not in Moses and the prophets, that they would be fulfilled, which means that Jesus recognized the Jewish canon of Scripture. Now, some people think that the Jews did not recognize Esther as Scripture because, now, I'm not an expert on the Dead Sea Scrolls, but from what I understand, that Esther's the one book of the Old Testament that is not contained in the Dead Sea Scrolls. And one of the reasons that some people questioned whether it should be canonized, and you're asking the same question, is that it never specifically mentions God. Though the providential hand of God is kind of unmissable. You can't miss it there. You know, God is definitely orchestrating all the events. But I'm not really sure exactly all the things that went into the assumption that Esther should be included. One thing, it may be that Mordecai was who was the author. We don't know that he was the author, but he could have been. And he might have been regarded by the Jews as a prophetic leader, and therefore a book written by him would be in there. Another important thing about Esther is it provides the background for a traditional practice of the Jews, that is the Feast of Purim, which was never in the Law of Moses. There's two feasts the Jews celebrate every year that aren't in the Law of Moses, Purim and Hanukkah, and both of those arose in, you know, post-exilic times. Because God delivered the Jews from annihilation or from destruction. One was when he did so in the time of Esther. The other time was in the time of the Maccabees, when God delivered them from Antiochus Epiphanes. Both of those stories tell us the origins of these festivals, Purim and Hanukkah, respectively. Now, on the other hand, the Jews did not regard Maccabees, which tells us the story of Hanukkah, they did not receive that as scripture. But they received it as accurate history and an accurate background for that festival. It may be that many of the Jews felt that way about Esther, too. It's historically accurate. It tells the true story of behind Purim and its celebration. But maybe they weren't sure whether it should be regarded as scripture or not. And, you know, I'm not really in the position to make independent decisions about what the Jews include or don't include in their Bible. So I've never really known if there were a lot of reasons to include Esther. If not, it may be one of the few books that there aren't very clear reasons for doing so. But on the other hand, the Jews who did include it, I'm sure had their reasons. And even if it was only to have a story behind the Festival of Purim, and so later generations would know why they celebrate that feast, maybe that's all. But I can't answer for it. I can't defend or not defend the inclusion of Esther in the Old Testament canon. But I have no objection to it being there, because the Jews have accepted it. We see no evidence that Jesus or the apostles, complained about it or rejected it. I got to take a break. Our website is thenarrowpath.com. There's all kinds of resources there. You can even donate from there if you want to. We have another half hour coming up. Don't go away. I'll be back in 30 seconds.
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0: Welcome back to the Narrow Path radio broadcast. My name is Steve Gregg, and we're live for another half hour taking your calls. It does look to me as though our lines are full. If you want to try to call in a few minutes, we might have a line open up at this number, 844-484-5737. I want to say that most of the calls that come into the program, not all, but most of them, have been are questions that people have called in before. I mean, we've been doing this 5 days a week for 29 years. Obviously, what is that about? That's got to be about 200 programs a year, 2,200 or more programs a year. And let's see here. That's got to actually be about 225 programs a year, something like that. That's a lot of programs. 29 years of that. We've got a lot of them in our archives. And more importantly for you, if you have questions, is that if the question you have has been asked before, it can be searched topically on another website called Matthew713.com. That's Matthew713.com. And if you've never discovered that website, that's an amazing website. A number of individuals have helped put that together. It's a topical index of all the calls that have come into this program for well over a decade and a half. And we don't go all the way back for 30 years with it, but there's over 30, there's about 30,000 calls that have been indexed topically there. And for example, the questions people have asked me today, I believe you can find those questions at Matthew 713. There's very few questions that haven't been asked when you got 30,000 questions on about over 2,000 subjects. But you might, just so you'll know, if you have questions about this, and or let's just say I can only give a really short answer because we're up against a break or something to your question, you can go further into it by going to Matthew713.com, look up the topic, and you'll probably see quite a few times a question like yours has come up, and there may be, in some cases, a much more thorough answer given. Sometimes I give a long answer to a question. Sometimes other restraints cause me to give a brief one. But they're all there. And so make regular use of Matthew713.com. All right. It's free. So why not? All right. Let's talk to Robert from Round Rock, Texas. Hi, Robert. Welcome.
1: Yeah, hi, Steve. I just got a quick question, and I'll take your answer here.
0: Okay.
1: I have a daughter that's going to church camp, and you know, at the end of the church camp, they always use have a profession of faith, and you know, I've been told different you know, different people that that's not right or
0: let me just stop you here. Let me stop here. Your voice is pixelating quite badly, and I'm missing a lot of the words. Are you in a bad spot? Can you get in a better place? It's not good now. It's not good now.
1: Okay. Well, I'll tell you what. I'll come back Monday, and I'll try to ask again.
0: Well, yeah. Why don't you call back on a landline if you can? This is a landline?
1: Okay. Well,
0: okay.
1: No, it's okay. A cell phone.
0: Okay, yeah, because I'm not just your voice is garbled.
1: Okay. Bye-bye.
0: Okay, if you call back today, and a call screener says it's Robert from Round Rock, I'll put you ahead of the others, since this is not your fault, I trust. Okay, let's talk to Aaron in Grass Valley, California. Aaron, welcome to the Narrow Path.
2: Hi, Steve. Thank you for taking my call. Uh-huh. I apologize if this has been answered already, but I was curious, what I just heard, you know, another preacher preaching, and the subject came up, the rebellion of Adam and Eve. And I'm just wondering, why is it considered a rebellion since they were deceived? And I feel like they were truly deceived because it just seems like they kind of believed that what they were doing was okay.
0: Yeah. Well, in 1 Timothy chapter 2, it says the woman in that case was deceived, but the man was not deceived. So one of them was deceived and the other wasn't. But both of them, but Eve was deceived into rebelling against God's command. Adam was not deceived, but he rebelled in order to go with his wife, apparently. You know, even okay. if you're deceived, if you do the very thing that God specifically told you not to do, then to say you're deceived doesn't mean that you thought you were doing the right thing. It means that you thought you'd get away with it. I mean, that's certainly what the devil said to Eve. You know, God, she told him, God told us not to eat of that tree because we'll die if we eat of that tree. The devil said, well, mm-hmm. you won't die. God's just trying to keep you out of, you know, out of the place of privilege that he has. He doesn't want any equals, you know, so go ahead and do it. Now, there's no way that she would have thought, oh, then God must not mind if we eat it.
2: Mm-hmm.
0: Right. No, mm-hmm. she what she's hearing is, oh, we can do what God told us not to do, and we'll get away with it. You know, and that is rebellion. That's rebellion, even if she rebelled because she was deceived by what the devil said. Now,
2: right.
0: Yeah, go ahead.
2: Can I add something? Like, mm-hmm. rebellion as a generic term, but, I mean, I don't know. I don't get the sense that her heart was changed against God.
0: Well, she knew he said not to do it. And
2: I'm not bringing this up argumentatively, believe me. Yeah. Respectfully, I'm asking, just as a conversation, and you're a wise man, you know. And I'm asking you to guide me through the scripture to show me what it's saying because everyone teaches that it's the rebellion, right? There's a rebellion there.
0: Okay, well, let me just say this: if somebody in authority over you tells you to do something, that is a legitimate thing for them to tell you to do. Okay, then if somebody else tells you, you know, you'll be sorry if you obey that person who told you that. You'll be happier if you disobey him. Well, then you're being tempted to rebel against that authority. If you knowingly do what the authority over you tells you not to do, you're rebelling against that authority. That's what rebellion means. Now, in the case of Adam and Eve, they had zero excuse because, A, God had given them a word. He told them, don't do this. If you do it, you'll die. That's like we have the word of God in Scripture. If we are deceived into thinking something contrary to what the Bible says, well, that's on us. We don't have any excuse for that. We have the Word of God. Now, you may say, but we don't. What if we don't believe the Word of God? Well, that's just the problem, isn't it? The problem is God said it, and we have to decide whether we're going to call him a liar or if we're going to submit to his authority. You know, it says in 1 John chapter 5, he that does not believe the witness has made him a liar. There's really no way that you cannot believe that God's word is true without saying he's a liar. If I tell you something and you say I don't believe you, you're either saying that I don't know what I'm talking about, and no one could say that about God because he certainly knows what he's talking about, or you're saying I'm a liar, which would be what you'd be necessarily saying about God. If God tells you you'll die when you eat that fruit,

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2: I think a person who says, well, that doesn't seem very rebellious, is a person that doesn't have a very high view of one's obligation to obey God. And I think there's an awful lot of people living today in a what was once a Christian-like society that knew that the Bible was true and that people should do what God said, whether they wanted to or not, they knew they should. We now live in a time where they don't even know they should. People just assume that, you know, God doesn't have any right to tell me what to do. Why should I even have to obey him? I mean, after all, what had he ever done for her besides create her out of dust? You know? So, I mean, if people don't think that it's very essential to obey God, our creator, then they won't think it sounds very severe, very much of a bad thing that someone rebelled against God. But if you realize that man has no duty except to obey God, his creator, and they had the choice to either do that or to say, no, I'm not going to do that. I'm not going to do what God said. I'm going to do what I want to do. That's what rebellion is. Now, if I haven't walked you through it well enough, I'm afraid there's not much more I can say to do so. But, yeah, I don't have any objection to people saying that Adam and Eve rebelled against God when he gave them explicit instructions, which they did not forget. She was able to quote those instructions back to serpent in the conversation. So they didn't forget what God said. They just decided that either God was lying they decided they didn't care what he said. Eve decided she didn't care what he said because she thought he was lying. Adam decided to not care what God said, not because he was deceived into thinking God lied, but simply because he went with his wife. And that's sometimes men do the wrong thing in order to please their wives. That's a fact. Anyway, I appreciate your call. Thanks for joining us. Okay, our next caller is K-Man from Denver, Colorado. Hi, K-Man. You're on the air. Welcome.
3: Well, hello, Steve. How you doing, sir?
2: I'm doing fine.
3: Excellent. Hey, I really appreciate your program. Thank you for how much of a blessing you've been to the body of Christ all these years, brother.
2: Thank you.
3: I really appreciate you. I have a tendency to get very verbal, so I'll try to nip in a nutshell. But the thing that you're just talking about right now, I see the big problem and the reason why this is happening, why many people don't believe that they can just not obey the word of God and do what they're doing, is because of just the simple fact of misusing where Paul said that we're not under the law. And I'll try to just quote this real quick, if you don't mind. Okay. In Romans 8, says that now there is no condemnation that those be in Christ who walk not after the flesh, but after the Spirit. The law of spirit and life in Christ Jesus has freed me from the law of sin and death. And I think the mistake that has been made, and it's easy for the body of Christ to make this, but when Paul says we're not under the law, when we receive Jesus Christ, Lord and Savior, the Spirit of Christ comes inside of us, which means that we're no longer under law of sin and death. So they understood at that time, but I see that because of the things that are happening, the body of Christ has misunderstood what it means not to be under law. When the Lord said we're not, when Paul said that, we're not under law of sin and death. So that means we're not the penalty, the total penalty of the law of sin and death. Jesus bridged the gap. So in saying this, one of the byproducts of this I see is everything from people coming up with, you will eventually be saved, if not in this lifetime, the next. And also, I see it as a problem why we have this replacement theology, believe that we replaced Israel. And I see those are both byproducts of that, because it says that the love of me will wax cold, because iniquity about the love of me will wax cold, as it says in Matthew 24. So I wanted to read another scripture.

0: scripture.
1: Oh, wait, no. There's a lot of people with scriptures behind you, and we only have 15 minutes before we're done here. But I do want to respond to some things that you've shared, if I could. It's good maybe to just bring up one thing at a time, because, like I say, there's a lot of other people. I agree with what you've said about people don't seem to understand what it means when Paul says we're not under the law. And they think it means it really doesn't matter what we do. It doesn't matter how we live. We'll still be saved because we're not under the law. Of course, Paul said, and Paul actually raised that question in Romans 6, verse 15. He said, what then? Shall we sin so that because we're not under the law but under grace? And his answer is, God forbid, no. You know, whoever we're obeying is our master, he said. You're the slave of the one you're obeying. Now, if you're serving sin, then you're a slave of sin. But if you're actually serving grace, grace teaches us to live godly lives, Paul said elsewhere in Titus chapter 2. So, in other words, I think that people don't understand what it means to not be under the law. And you're right. When a person becomes a Christian, they receive the Spirit of God. And now we are led by the Spirit. Paul said in Romans 8, as many as are led by the Spirit of God, they are the children of God. Paul himself was talking about how he acts differently when he's with Jews who are under the law and Gentiles who are not under the law, simply as an evangelistic strategy. He says in 1 Corinthians 9:20, to the Jews I became as a Jew, that I might win the Jews. To those who are under the law, as under the law, that I might win those who are under the law. To those who are without law, as without law, not being without law toward God, but under the law toward Christ, that I might win those who are without law. Now he says, when I'm with the Jews who are under the law, I go ahead and keep the restrictions of their diet and things like that so that I don't offend them. I behave as if I'm under the law. But he said, when I'm with Gentiles, they don't observe any of those Jewish restrictions. He said, I behave like them. I behave in order to win those who are without law. I behave like those who live without the law. But then he puts a parenthesis in there where he says, I do live like a person who doesn't have the law of Moses, but I because I'm not under the law of Moses, I'm under the law of Christ, he said. In other words, I don't have to obey what Moses said because that was a different covenant. That was for the Jews in the Old Testament. But in the New Covenant, I have to follow the law of Christ. That means what Christ said to do. I don't do what Moses said, I do what Jesus said. So that's so Paul never was lawless, you know. Now, you mentioned that there were some things that you think rose from this mistake that people make, one of which was, you said, replacement theology. I didn't see a connection. I don't see a connection between this particular error that you were mentioning of misunderstanding what it means to not be under the law and the whole idea of replacement theology. I don't really see how that those two are connected. I could see maybe how both errors, if they are both errors, they can both be held by one person. Most people who believe in replacement theology, though, are not dispensational. And the most of the people who say we're not under the law, so it doesn't matter what we do, are dispensational. That's basically a hyper-dispensational position, sometimes called hyper-grace theology. It's part of dispensationalism. But, you know, so I don't think that the so-called errors that you've identified run in the same circles. I don't think that the ones who take a hyper-grace approach are the same ones who hold to the doctrine that you're calling a replacement theology. So I'm not seeing that as a connected thing. However, I do believe your first point definitely has merit. I appreciate your call. Wesley in Indianapolis, Indiana. Welcome.
2: Yes, hello. Thanks for taking my call. And I wonder about why is it that we always refer to God, and the scriptures always refer to God, or almost always as he and him and Father, when what I think I understand is that in the original text, God is referred to as Eloah or Elohim, or there's two different kind of non male or female.
1: Okay, well, God is not male or female. God is male and female, and sometimes mechanical terms, like, you know, electrical plugs sometimes are male or female, but they speak of function. They speak of, you know, connecting things that are unlike each other. Males and females have genitalia that function like male and female ends of electrical cords. So it's a mechanical thing. It's a physical thing. It's a biological thing. Some creatures have the characteristics of maleness in their biology. Others have the characteristics of femaleness in their biology. God doesn't have any biology. God is a spirit and does not have chromosomes, is not made of cells. He's not made of physical things. And the reason is because physical things, generally speaking, are subject to physical laws. And God is not subject to physical laws. He's a spirit. He's supernatural, above the laws of nature. So technically, God, a spirit, doesn't have any of those things that define, among biological organisms, maleness or femaleness. However, God does relate to people in ways that are analogous to the way we relate to different kinds of authority figures, like children to parents, subjects to their rulers, servants to their owners, and things like that. And so God is sometimes called Father because we're his children. He's sometimes called Lord because we're his servants. He's sometimes called King because we are his subjects. Now, all of those, of course, Father, Lord, and King are masculine terms. And the reason they're used is because the relationship between somebody and their father is different than their relationship with their mother. He's also called a husband. And a woman's relationship to her husband is different than anyone else's relationship to that same man. You know, to say he's our king rather than our queen, I suppose a queen has, in modern times, has no more or not much less authority than the king. But on the other hand, a king was a supreme monarch and his queen was subject to him. So to convey the idea that God in relation to us is the supreme authority, there's no human institutions that can convey that better than the terms king, father, husband, lord, and those are the terms that are used. Now, this doesn't mean that God has male parts as opposed to female parts. It means that in relation to him, he plays a role toward us that generally is known to be played by male individuals as opposed to female individuals. So, you know, I believe that the language of humanity is applied because of communication with humanity and with a desire to make humans understand our relationship with God. God chooses those analogies that are best suited. So it's not telling us that God has is sexually male or female. It's simply saying that he, in relation to him, he is like a father more than like a mother. He's like a king more than like a queen. He's like a husband more than like a wife. So that's what I think is the reason for what you're asking. I appreciate your call. Thank you. Yep. Okay. I'm sorry, I got to take another call. Thank you. David in San Francisco, California. Welcome.
0: Hi, Steve. How are you?
1: I'm well, thanks. Go ahead.
0: So, yeah, my question is about what's your take on prosperity gospel?
1: I'm sorry, what was that sentence? What about the prosperity gospel?
0: What is your take on it?
1: My take on the prosperity gospel? Well, my take is that it's not the Bible. It's not the Bible's teaching. The prosperity gospel says that because we are king's kids, we should live like kings. Because it's more fun to be rich than to be poor, God wants us to have fun, so he wants us to be rich. Same thing as saying he wants us well, and he doesn't want us to be sick. the prosperity gospel is generally just part of what's called the word of faith teaching, which is more properly the health and wealth gospel. The gospel or the message that if you have enough faith, you will be healthy and you'll be wealthy, because God wants everyone to be healthy and wealthy at all times. Now, this just doesn't agree with anything the Bible teaches. The Bible does not teach that God wants people to be healthy all the time. There's cases of the Bible actually making somebody sick, like Jacob. After wrestling with God all night, God touched him and crippled him for the rest of his life. He wasn't crippled before. He was crippled in his encounter with God. Paul had a thorn in his flesh, and he prayed for it to be gone. God said, no, I got something else in mind. I'm going to give you the grace for it, and you're going to stay in that condition, but with my grace. God has different priorities than we do. The health and wealth gospel basically prioritizes what man prioritizes, not what God does. Of course, anyone who had the choice would probably choose to be rich and healthy. But that's not what God has provided for each of us, nor what he cares to provide. Why should we all be rich and healthy? The Bible does not indicate that rich and healthy people are better people, more godly than people. In fact, in many cases, having a lot of wealth and health makes us forgetful of God. Agur in Proverbs chapter 30 said, don't give me too much or else I might forget God and say, who is the Lord? Didn't want to have too much money. The same thing is true if someone's totally healthy. I mean, if someone's sick, they often will realize their mortality and be humbled enough to turn to God when they wouldn't if they're raging on forward in their health and prosperity. So, I mean, man's looking for, physical relief and comfort and pleasure. God has something in mind that's eternal. Paul said, we do not look at the things that are seen. We look at the things that are not seen, because the things that are seen are temporal and things that are not seen are eternal. You know, Peter had to be rebuked by Jesus once in Matthew 16, where Jesus said to him, you savor the things of man and not the things that are of God. And so I have to say that while I have no objection to people being healthy or wealthy, if God so wills it for them, there's nothing in the Bible that indicates that God's will is always for everyone to be healthy and wealthy. Anyone who says, well, God must want that because I want that. Well, there's a difference. You savor the things of man. He savors the other things, the things of God. Once we learn to savor the things of God more than the things of men, we'll be more like Christ. And that's really what we're supposed to do. We're supposed to be transformed by the renewing of our minds. If someone says, follow God and you'll get wealthy, they're just distracting you from Christ and keeping your mind on the carnal things that you already wanted anyway. I'm out of time. Thanks for joining us. 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

0: come to the right place. Keep the faith. I'm Donna Cruz.
1: And I'm Keith Stevens. Well, let's face it. It's so easy to get frustrated or even angry with other people. But as you listen to this hour of Keep the Faith, maybe you'll discover how easy it can actually be to turn the tables and love.
2: Look, I'm gonna fight back. You can't say this. This isn't right. And Jesus is like, take up your cross. Give up the need to be right. You are the only chance in this situation that someone has to experience love. So I struggle with that. And I'm like, I can't do it. If it means put me in the midst of people that can't stand me, that don't know me, that don't understand me, so that I can show your love. I can't do it, God. I can't show them what love is.

Christy gave $100 bills to her whole staff team, sent them into the community to do surprisingly fun and awesome things for their neighbor, grace bombing them. She brought those stories back, put those stories in a letter, sent that letter along with an encouragement to try grace bombing to this entire business network of a few hundred people.

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We have to take the occasional act of kindness out of our vocabulary and make it a lifestyle.

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1: Sometimes to really help people, we have to be relentless in our kindness. 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Showing them kindness over an extended period of time will bring healing.

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1: Hi, I'm Keith Stevens. You know, someone once said there are always flowers for those who want to see them. 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Trish Blackwell is Keep the Faith's confidence coach who founded the College of Confidence, and she has a new book out called Straighten Your Crown. 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
2: I have a fun game I like to play when I come home from Target or Home Goods. I sprinkle my new purchases throughout the house and wait to see how long it takes my husband to, well, notice anything new. And typically, it takes anywhere between a few days or a few weeks. And it's actually gotten pretty hilarious to confirm to Brandon that, yes, that new fake plant is actually something he's been walking by for 2 weeks without noticing. And in a world of division and polarized opinions, I love this reminder about perspective. It's beautiful that we're all so different. It's those differences don't have to divide us. Sometimes we're just so used to looking at things through our own lens and looking at things for what we're looking for that we don't slow down to consider what someone else might see or what we might be missing. So I'm challenged to let my eyes see what I might have previously overlooked, whether it's new beauty in my neighborhood on the walks I take, new appreciation of the things that my husband's doing that maybe I'm taking for granted, or new openness to considering the perspective of someone who is different than me. And what I do know is this, is that God calls us to look at things above and to look at everyone with love.

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1: Maybe this is you too. There is enormous frustration right now with healthcare costs. It's amazing. Healthcare costs for families in the last 20 years have almost tripled, and it just keeps getting worse. All this to say, this is why MediShare is so in demand right now. People are looking for alternatives, and MediShare is proven. And yeah, you could save thousands of dollars a year and actually like it more. Here's the number. They're easy to talk to. 833-32-BIBLE. 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
1: I'm Dee Rodriguez. Delivering a dose of hope and love doesn't have to be grand. Amy Wolf has been through the painful experience of losing her brother, and she shares in her book, Signs of Hope, about how the small gestures sometimes matter the most.
2: Every year, there are very few people who text me on August 9th. And it's been over 20 years since Jeremy died, and yet they text me on that day and say, I remember. There is nothing that makes me feel more seen than people who had every reason just to move on and get busy with their life and forget about a day on my calendar that I see coming weeks and months ahead of time. But they stop and they remember. My cousin, I celebrate her every year on her anniversary of her sobriety, and our friend who lost her baby at 8 months old in her room. We send her flowers every year on his would-be birthday. And that's things we can do right where we are. We don't have to go anywhere. We can write dates in our calendar and show up for people when it seems like the world moves on.

You think about this, a fountain is only concerned with one thing. It's connected to the source. But a drain is only concerned with one thing. It wants to be connected to a fountain. So we want to be the type of people where everywhere we go, we are a fountain of life. So speak.

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1: Hi, I'm Donna Cruz. When you put the focus off of yourself and onto others, it's amazing how you begin to see the rest of life with joy. Oh,

0: Joel Smallbone is with For King and Country. He's finding chances to value people just about anywhere.
1: I've done something very interesting lately, and I never used to do this. I was always, they have a job to do. I have a job to do. I'm going to eat your food. You're going to serve me the food. And it's kind of awkward sometimes, but I'll introduce myself to the waiter. It's like, g'day, I'm Joel. And every time, no matter what they're doing, you can try it sometime because they light up. And I'm not talking about reinventing the wheel here. I'm just talking about approaching every single person you meet like they're a human being, like they're priceless, like they're made in the image of God. So it's only when you start looking outward, you stop this nonsense of this, oh, woe is me, this inward. And I'm sure you've got troubles. I've got troubles. But you look outward to other people. You look toward God, that somehow you impact people positively. And in turn, your neighbor, if you will, impacts you in a very special way.

We love it in movies, but we hate it in our lives. And here's the amazing thing. As Christians, we should be the people who embrace conflict, because conflict is given to us by God. We don't think it is. We don't learn this in church. But Adam in the Garden of Eden in paradise was lonely and couldn't find a helpmate suitable. He had a longing that God was not fulfilling before the fall of man. So conflict is embedded in your life before the fall of man.

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1: I've started a Facebook group called Sparks of Kindness, and it's to encourage people to do small sparks of kindness that would create a wildfire, whether it's like leaving quarters on a gumball machine or on a vending machine at the hospital or packing for the homeless, different things that will spread kindness. One time this lady posted she left quarters at the laundromat with a little note in a baggie, and within minutes, somebody came onto the group and wanted to join, and they got on there and they said, "You have no idea what hope you gave me with those four quarters. I'm on maternity leave. I'm with my second child. I have a four-year-old, and I had just put his comforter in the washing machine when I ran out of money. My husband's out of work, and I didn't know how I was going to dry his comforter. And when I looked up, there were four quarters with an encouraging note. And she said, I just cried, and it made me realize there still are good people out there," which was an incredible story to leave it at that. But within hours, I had one of the other people in the group contact me and meet me at the store and bought her a dryer.

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5: 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Keep the faith.
6: 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They take communication, intentionality, and a good bit of emotional energy. 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
7: I've got a good spiritual relationship, and I've got a great spouse, and I've got my Labrador Retriever, Max. And Max licks my face when I'm insecure or tired. And I'll say, no, you're in deficit. We don't always need FaceTime. FaceTime's great. A great lunch or a great dinner, eyeball-to-eyeball contact, can't beat it. But there's also phone calls. There's also Skype. And you know what else? Texting's not bad.
8: Lost your way, lost your cool, then you straight up lost your mind. Tried so hard to stay ahead, but you keep falling behind.
9: My mother-in-law, and in a nutshell, we spent 20 years. I held her at arm's length, and I brought the story to her of how I felt a distance from us and how I had reached out to her and how beautifully she had embraced me. So I gave her the story, and the tears started to flow, first hers and then mine.

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1: Our growth is found at the edge of our comfort zone. 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
1: I'm Donna Cruz. In a world of texting and social media, having meaningful conversations can be a lost art these days, even with your own family. Patty Reed is working to change that. She's a coach in what she calls conversational intelligence and has written a new book called Face-to-Face, Smart Conversations with Yourself, Your Teenager, and Your Young Adult.
2: I remember a time when I had just moved my daughter into Harlem for her second year at school, but we had a great weekend. I took her shopping, and that all went great until it didn't, and it was time to leave. Well, my flight got canceled, and that was a big meltdown for her because she had these additional plans, and I kind of maybe got in the way. I had to really step back and think, you know, what is going on here? What is going on with her? What is it doing inside of me? And obviously needed to talk to God about that and figure that out. And so she's really good at reconnecting, resolving conflict, and she just was not budging. So I thought, okay, what can I do to break the ice here, to get this conversation going again? So basically what I did was I grabbed an umbrella and I walked in her room and I said, would you come stand under my umbrella with me? And of course she laughed and it broke the ice. And really what I was saying was, hey, I want to hear you. I want to hear your side. I want to hear what you have going on, because I may have misunderstood something, and I want to hear what is going on. And at that point, emotions had settled down so we could have a better conversation. Line number

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1: I'm Brandy Lene. You don't get married to just get a roommate. You want a soulmate. Bob Goff is a New York Times best-selling author and has been married to Maria for decades. He says there are ways to keep relationships fresh and alive.
2: One of the things that I've experienced with sweet Maria is that she could not be more different than me. But I'm not trying to be like her, and she's not trying to be like me. We're trying to be like Jesus. You can get all worn out by building consensus. What do you think? What do you think? What do you think? I don't know if you've experienced this before, but like trying to get everybody on the same page, I'm like, don't. Get on your page and then staple all your pages together. So one of the things that we've tried to do in our marriages, actually be present. So we just toss this baseball around, literally while we're talking. I mean, you answer the cell phone, you'll lose teeth. And to speak well of each other. Yes, have you seen, what she's doing? Have you heard what this friend is doing? To speak well of each other in your marriage. It's just saying the truth, and then you'll see what you're looking for. I've been thinking.

0: Some stories make you laugh. Some make you think. Steve Brown's often do both. Here's one now. Thanks to our friends over at Key Life for helping to make encouragement contagious on Keep the Faith.
1: 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He couldn't figure it out. Stopped at a traffic light and he failed to get the stupid car back into gear. The light changed several times while he struggled. And finally, an Irishman climbed out of the car behind him, sauntered up to his window and said, "Excuse me for asking, but was it a particular shade of green you were waiting for?" Listen, you're forgiven. 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Lighten up and enjoy it. Was it a particular shade of green you were waiting for? I'm Steve Brown. You think about that. 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
0: Your spouse has said your marriage is over and they're ready to walk out the door. So where does that leave you?
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9: 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For me, it was everything because this was my father's hat.

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2: How in the world you're going to get past a hard circumstance in a relationship? It's okay. You're not alone. Lisa Whittle has called it the hard good, referring to all the good on the other side of the struggle. And that's even the name of her newest book. Lisa has taken this journey before many times and understands how to deal with the emotions. And she says sometimes deferring your feelings instead of burying them or expressing them may be the right approach.
3: There was a moment where an emotion came to me because of a circumstance that I was faced with right there. My father went to heaven. Some months later, my mom began to date someone else. Where we were going to the lake that day, he had come to visit my mother, and he came out of the house wearing my father's cowboy hat. And he was really wearing it innocently, didn't think anything of it, really just needed a hat for the day. But for me, it was everything, because this was my father's hat. And it was the hat that I'd seen him sweat in, and the hat that he'd been in pictures in. And you know, for me, it was everything. And so in that moment, I have to tell you, I wanted to shut down like crazy. And we had this whole day ahead of us, this lake day, where we're supposed to play and have fun and all these things ahead of us. And I just wanted to emotionally shut down. I wanted to rip the cowboy hat off his head, and I wanted to do all of these things. I knew in that moment that I had that choice. I could shut down or I could show up. And that didn't mean, showing up didn't mean being overly jovial that he had the hat on. I didn't have to pretend I loved it, but I did in that moment, for everyone's sake, including my own, because I didn't want to ruin the whole day. I knew that some deep breathing could help. I knew that a prayer in that moment could help. And then later that night, I went home, and I will never forget, I laid my head on the pillow that night and I cried myself to sleep, because the emotions are real and we need to feel them. But sometimes we can defer them even for a few hours to process them alone and in a proper place. When the

0: in my heart.
1: You know, what I've tried to do is, ever since the kids have been little, get up in the morning and cook breakfast. When I'm home, I'm cooking pancakes or frying eggs or doing something, and it gives me time with the kids at the table, and we say a prayer, we send them off, we bless them when they go out the door, and you know, that's like a devotional. That is a devotional to me. You know, we've tried different devotional books and stuff, but I think the kids, that's part of it, just living it out, being with them, letting them see that there's love there and that their parents are trying to walk this out to the best of their abilities.
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3: I am 26 years old. I wrestled with active addiction for a long time and a lot of depression, and I was alone. And I prayed and I prayed and I prayed that God would bring somebody into my life to help show me some light. And a week after I prayed, I met my now fiance. She's been a lot of strength. When I've been depressed, she brings me out of it. She makes me laugh, and she reminds me of what I have to gain by staying clean. And I thank God every day for answering that prayer, because I was done.
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0: Hey y'all, Eli Wenders here. I want to talk to you about something that's more important than ever, taking care of the wildlife around us. 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
5: What do we do when we see someone who is godly falling into sin? Should we take a perverse delight in it? Should we make sure we tell as many people as possible about it? Well, that's not what the Bible says. It says the opposite. Be humble about this because that could have happened to you. And our objective is never to destroy. Our objective is always to restore.

0: To borrow from Mark Twain, bad news can travel halfway around the world while good news is still putting on its shoes. When an influential believer falls into sin, it seems like we hear about it at the speed of light. But how do we reach out to someone who's helped us when they're the ones who need help? Pastor Greg Laurie answers that question today on A New Beginning. We're considering a story about Noah in the book of Genesis. This godly man sinned, but we can learn from this biblical account.
1: We're talking a little bit about Noah last time and how evil things were and how Noah managed to work for God. He worked for God. He said, I want you to effectively build a giant boat. And one of the greatest practical acts of faith in all of history, Noah cut down that first gopher wood tree to build this ark. I mean, this man followed the will of God and he sat in this boat for all of this time, and he waited on the Lord. And then when they finally reached dry land, Noah built an altar to the Lord. I mean, hey, if you'd been cooped up in a boat for that long, wouldn't you want to just run around for a while? Noah said, no, I'm going to bring a sacrifice to God. I'm going to remember that God did all of this for us. And now we read of some things that Noah did that kind of shock us. But actually, this shouldn't shock us at all. We see Noah messing up big time in Genesis chapter 9. Let's read about it. Verse 20. After the flood, Noah began to cultivate the ground and he planted a vineyard. One day he drank some wine that he had made and he became drunk and lay naked inside his tent. Ham, the father of Canaan, saw that his father was naked and went outside and told his brothers. Then Shem and Japheth took a robe and held it over their shoulders and backed into the tent to cover their father. As they did this, they looked the other way so they would not see him naked. When Noah woke up from his stupor, he learned what Ham, the youngest son, had done. Then he cursed Canaan, the son of Ham. May Canaan be cursed. May he be the lowest of servants to his relatives. Then Noah said, may the Lord God of Shem be blessed and may Canaan be a servant. May God expand the territory of Japheth. And now may Japheth share the prosperity of Shem and may Canaan be his servant. Noah lived another 350 years after the great flood. He lived 950 years and then he died. Wow. Okay. What? Why did this happen? Because the Bible's an honest book. And if one of our heroes messes up, we're going to read about it and we're going to learn from it. Just like we learn from their positive example, we'll learn from their negative example of things to not do. First point I would bring up, though, the fall of Noah shows that anyone can fall into sin. Anyone can fall into sin. No one is above or beyond temptation. It's ironic because when Noah is introduced to us in Genesis 6:9, it says he was a righteous man, blameless among the people of his time, and he walked with God. Then, of course, we're told he was a preacher of righteousness. There are a few characters in the Bible with credentials like this. He's a genuine hero of the faith, slipping. But let me say something that might surprise you, but I want you to think about this. You might be surprised to know that sometimes those who have known the Lord longer can be more vulnerable to slipping than the person who is younger in the faith. Take a small child. A small child knows they need their parent. They call out to their mommy or their daddy for everything. They can't even feed themselves yet. They're dependent upon their parent. But as they get older, they become more independent. When they become teenagers, they don't even want to see you anymore, right? But that's the whole point, isn't it? We're raising them to stand on their own two feet and think for themselves. And as we grow in our faith, initially we're so dependent on God. But after a few years have gone by, now a decade has passed, now 2 decades, now 3 decades, you've acquired a little bit of Bible knowledge, haven't you? You've worn out a few Bibles. You know a few things. In fact, you think you probably know more than you actually know. Now you're a sermon connoisseur. You know, I like this one guy's messaging, but I don't like the other and I disagree with him. So you're an expert on everything. And here's the problem. you start lowering your guard a little bit, and you think, I know all these things, and I've grown so much. Okay, that's great, but wait, be on guard, because you might find yourself falling into some kind of sin. Pride goes before a fall. That's what the Bible says. Simon Peter made the mistake of boasting in the presence of the other disciples, though all deny you, I will never deny you. Jesus said, before the rooster has crowed twice, you will deny me thrice, basically. And that's exactly what happened. Consider this. Noah's not the only one who messed up later in life. Moses did too. Here's Moses, the great lawgiver. Moses who delivered the Israelites from the bondage of Pharaoh and went through the wilderness with them. He comes to the very brink of the promised land and he's unable to enter in because he sinned against God. And the Lord did not let him enter into the land. David too, the great king of Israel, sinned later in life. When he should have been leading his troops into battle, he was idle. He's in his 50s. He's kicking back. And he's thinking he's above it all, and he falls into sin. And David's own son, Solomon, also fell into gross sin in his later years. Solomon was blessed with supernatural wisdom that was so great, people came from around the world to sit at his feet and learn. But then Solomon went on a sinful binge, sampling everything this world has to offer. So think of these great men of God who messed up later in life.
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3: 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I am writing to you from Dulag Christian Fellowship, a small but growing church here in Dulag, Leyte, Philippines. 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Through your teachings, many here in Dulag are being strengthened and lives are being changed. 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
0: Well, we're considering Noah's failure in Genesis chapter 9. Pastor Greg is presenting his message, God Keeps His Promises.
1: Noah had done the big work already. You know, he's built the ark, he's landed the ark, he's accomplished the purpose. Now he's thinking, oh, I don't know, I've worked awfully hard. I think I'll just plant a vineyard and enjoy the fruit of my labor. And you know what happens here in this story. And this also brings up the destructive power of alcohol. Look at verse 21. He became drunk and lay naked. Do I have to tell you it's a sin to get drunk? This comes as a revelation to some people. The Bible tells us to not be drunk with wine. And I know about the destructive power of alcohol. The first 17 years of my life, I lived in an alcoholic home. My mom didn't just drink. She was a raging alcoholic, screaming and yelling every night, throwing things, passing out. And my mother, who was a beautiful woman, at the age of 70, looked like she was 90 or beyond, because the effects of her drinking had taken its toll on her, including a head-on collision that she had while driving drunk one night. It was so sad what drinking did to her life, and I saw the ruined relationships and all the rest of it, and I've seen to this day how alcohol destroys people, and even Christians. So this is something we need to be so careful of. Think of how many lives have been destroyed through it. I love how quiet it gets when I address this subject. But Noah's life stands as a warning to every person who follows Jesus, because Nothing is recorded about him after his fall. It's like the next 300 years of his life are a blank. You don't want that to happen. It's good to run a race well, but it's also very important to finish a race. And so here is a man at the end of his life messing up. Thank God there's still restoration even when we fail. But we want to be so careful, because look at what his son Ham does. He sees his father in this compromised state. And by the way, the Bible suggests he deliberately put himself in that state. Not just that he was drunk, but scholars tell us the Hebrew word for uncovered indicates a deliberate act, not a mere unconscious effort of drunkenness. So he was intentionally living in a bad way here, and he should have never done this, but okay, he had done it, all right? So his son Ham sees him and thinks, oh, this, I'm going to tell everyone how badly my father messed up. And what a shame that was. The other brothers did not react that way. What do we do when we see someone who is godly falling into sin? Should we take a perverse delight in it? Should we make sure we tell as many people as possible about it? By the way some people behave, you would think the Bible says if a brother or a sister is overtaken in sin, you who are spiritual should kick them when they're down and tell as many people as possible. Well, that's not what the Bible says. It says the opposite. If a brother or a sister is overtaken in sin, we're told in Scripture, you who are spiritual should seek to restore them in a spirit of weakness, considering yourself, lest you also be tempted. In other words, be humble about this, because it could be you. That could have happened to you. And our objective is never to destroy. Our objective is always to restore. I know it's hard, because when you confront someone who's in sin, well, let's go back to drinking again, since you love that subject so much. And so they're drinking, and you're seeing it's ruining their life. You're seeing they're making horrible decisions. Man, you got to stop doing that. What are you doing? Why are you living that way? Hey, man, don't judge my journey, they say. Or they say something more like, you don't judge my journey. Okay. Yeah, I'll tell you what. You got to change your course. I love you. I'm saying this because I care about you. See, that my objective is to help them, to get them back on their feet again. Because I'm told in James 5:19, if anyone should wander from the truth and someone should bring him back, remember this, whoever turns a sinner from the error of his way will save his soul from death and cover a multitude of sins. So, Noah was effectively a last days believer. He was waiting for the judgment of God to come through a flood. We too are last days believers. Jesus said, as it was in the days of Noah, so also will it be when the Son of Man comes back again. And what did he tell us after that? He said, so two men will be working in the field. One will be taken, the other left. Two will be in a bed. One will be taken and the other left. Then he concludes, so stay awake. You don't know when your master will show up. So let me ask you this in closing. If Christ were to come back today or tonight, would you be one of the ones who would be caught up to meet him in the air, or would you be one of the ones who would be left behind? You don't want to be, because then a great tribulation period is coming. It's going to be a horrible time. You want to be ready for the Lord's return. Or maybe I'm talking to somebody right now who, like Noah, you've fallen. You're like that lady in that commercial. I've fallen and I can't get up. You need someone to help you, and God will help you. He'll pull you up, and he'll forgive you, not condemn you. He died for your sin, and he loves you. Even when you fail, even when you fall short, he'll give you a second chance, but you must call out to him. And as we close our message today, I want to extend an invitation for any of you to believe in Jesus Christ, to be forgiven of your sin, and know with certainty that you'll go to heaven when you die, and know with certainty that you'll be ready for the Lord's return. And if you've fallen, to be restored and get back up on your feet spiritually. If you need to make a commitment to Christ, a recommitment to him, why don't you do it right now? Let's all pray. Father, thank you for your word to us. And I pray that you will speak to every heart here, everyone watching and listening, wherever they are. They're loved by you with an everlasting love. And you want to bring them into
4: relationship with yourself. Help them to respond now. In Jesus' name I pray. Amen.

0: 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It's called A Great Awakening, the story of George Whitefield.
1: You have promoted the greatest awakening these colonies have ever seen. Arise, O sleeper! Awaken!
0: Pastor Greg, there's a scene in the movie where a rather tired, stuffy old preacher reads a scripture with absolutely no conviction, then half-heartedly introduces George Whitefield as the guest speaker. And Whitefield steps up with his thunderous voice and his explosive passion, and the people are just riveted. But at the end, the old preacher is so incensed, he tells Whitefield never to come back again. And if I'm remembering right, you had a similar experience when you were a young preacher. Isn't that right?
2: That's really true. And if you've seen the Jesus Revolution film, you'll remember that it was depicted there. But basically, I was invited to go speak at a church where another pastor had been speaking previously, but he wasn't coming that week. And they were supposed to tell them they were sending the very young man, Greg Laurie, up to speak. I think I was 18 years old, and wow, they didn't know I was coming. So I walked up to the man that was clearly in charge and made sure everyone knew that. And they said, "Hello, my name is Greg Laurie. I'm from Calvary Chapel, and I've been asked to speak here tonight." He said, "Well, no one told me that you were speaking." "Oh, no, I've been asked to speak." And he goes, "Well, I'm not sure I believe that. Why don't you just go sit there in that pew and we'll wait to see if the other speaker shows up," which was kind of insulting, frankly. And I sat there and I waited because I knew he wasn't coming. I knew he was the guy. And then finally he said, "Okay, you can speak just this one time." Hardly a vote of confidence, but the Lord blessed that night. And that became the beginning of our ministry. And there's a very similar scene in this film that we're offering our listeners called A Great Awakening, where young George Whitefield gets up to speak and the elderly preacher got up and gave him the worst introduction imaginable. And then Whitefield got up there and he began to speak and quickly realized he wasn't going to read from these notes he had written out. He was going to speak more spontaneously. And he pounds the pulpit and dust comes out of the old Bible that was probably never opened. And he begins to preach. And it's one of the greatest scenes in the whole film. In fact, here's the scene. Listen to this.
3: "The congregation has grown quite large, presumably in anticipation of our guest speaker, who has excited many of late and created not a little following for himself.
4: I'm very sorry to see you here, Mr. Whitefield."
3: "So, without further ado..."
4: "So's the devil."
3: "The Reverend George Whitefield."
4: "I will not be a velvet-mouthed preacher.
5: Do not be deceived! You may have a religious head and yet have the devil in your heart. Our Lord speaks the same words to you as surely as he spoke them to Nicodemus of old. You must be born again."
2: Listen, you're going to love this film. 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And by the way, you're going to love watching this with your whole family. 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Dave, tell them how to get a copy.
0: 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Or go online to harvest.org. And then, if you'd like to make a change today in your relationship with God, Pastor Greg has some additional thoughts to share.
2: Maybe as you've been listening to this message, you've thought, I wish I could come into this relationship with God. I just don't know how. Let me tell you how you can come into a relationship with God right here, right now. First of all, you need to recognize you need God. You need to admit you're a sinner. I know some people choke on that word, but the Bible says all have sinned and fallen short of the glory of God. But then you need to recognize that Jesus Christ, the Son of God, died on the cross for your sin. The Bible says, while we were yet sinners, Christ died for us. And then you need to believe in Jesus. Jesus put it this way, for God so loved the world, he gave his only begotten Son, and whosoever believes in him should not perish, but have everlasting life. You might ask, how does one believe in Jesus? To believe means to put your faith and trust in Christ alone, and to receive him into your life as your own friend, Savior, and Lord. The Bible says, for as many as received him, he gave them the power to become sons of God. Would you like to receive Christ? And by that I mean, would you like to ask Jesus to enter into your life and be your Savior, your friend, your Lord? If so, you can just pray this prayer after me. It's a simple prayer. You can pray it out loud if you would like, or you could pray it in the quietness of your heart. But if you want Jesus Christ to forgive you of your sin, if you want to go to heaven when you die, or maybe you want to make a recommitment to the Lord, just pray this prayer after me now. Pray these words if you would. Lord Jesus, I know that I'm a sinner, but I know that you're the Savior who died on the cross for my sin. I turn now from my sin, and I ask you to come into my life and forgive me of all of my sin. Thank you for loving me. Thank you for hearing this prayer. And thank you for answering this prayer. In Jesus' name I pray. Amen. Hey, if you just prayed that prayer, I want to congratulate you and say, welcome to the family of God.
0: Yeah, that's right. And listen, we want to help you as you live for the Lord. 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

0: Aloha. Welcome to A Chosen Generation with Daryl Skinner, pastor of Calvary Chapel, Pearl Harbor. In Paul's letter to the Romans, he rejoices in the gospel of Jesus Christ, saying, "For I am not ashamed of the gospel of Christ, for it is the power of God to salvation for everyone who believes." We'll dive deep in the wonders of God's amazing mercy and grace as Pastor Daryl Skinner teaches from the book of Romans, next on A Chosen Generation.
1: The book of Romans, we're going to take in chapter 1, verses 1 to 17. I call it the Romans Road, this chapter, the Romans Road. We find here that not only was he a doulos, a voluntary slave of Christ, but he also says, "I'm an apostle." Out of due time, it declares in the scriptures, one who is sent by authority with commission from Christ. He's an apostle. What does the apostle do? They will share about the death of Christ and the resurrection of Christ, the scriptures that coincide with the Christ, which is Jesus Christ. Amen. Now, he met the disciples who became apostles were witnesses of the death and resurrection of Christ. Paul wasn't there exactly, but he met the Lord on the Damascus Road, which put him in that category as an apostle. Now, the disciples, when Judas killed himself, they got together, they prayed, and then they cast lots, and it fell to Matthias. And they've considered him to be the 12th apostle. That's why Paul says, "I'm an apostle out of due time. I'm one that was specially selected out of due time to preach the gospel, not only to the Jew, but mainly to the Gentiles." Even though his heart was mainly for his Jewish people, because he loved them so much, he wanted them to get saved and to know what he knew. The Bible says here that Paul is a bondservant. He's an apostle, and he's also separated unto the gospel of God. You and I are all separated unto the gospel of God. We were world, now we're part of the kingdom of heaven or the kingdom of God. Same terminology. Porter Barrington writes, the Bible commentator and evangelist, he says, "To be separated means to be sanctified or set apart for salvation and for service." How? Number one, how am I separated? I'm separated on the gospel of God by the Word of God. The Word of God has the power to separate the believer from sin, sinful lifestyles, sinful practices. You're going to be sanctified by the Word of God. Jesus prayed, John 17:17, "Father, sanctify them with your truth. Your word is truth." We got to get the world out of us. We got to get the wrong concepts of life out of us, wrong concepts of God out of us, wrong lifestyles out of us, sinful practices out of us, bad language out of us, right? How does it happen? Because we come and we start learning the Word of God. We're growing in our faith. And I'm realizing, when I first got saved, I didn't know what I was supposed to do. I just knew I was now born again Christian. My sins are forgiven. But how do you live this Christian life? I got no clue. I never went to church growing up. Maybe once when I got in trouble by the police department, my mom drugged me off to church. I got baptized, but I didn't know anything. I went three Sundays in a row just to placate her and please her. And then it was off to my partying again. You know, that's how it was. But I didn't know what a Christian was. I didn't know how to live that life. I didn't know what I was supposed to do. But the good news was I was born again of the Holy Spirit. And the Holy Spirit drove me to the Word of God, where all of a sudden the Word of God just comes alive. I don't know about you guys, I'm sure it's the same way. It just comes alive within our hearts, within our minds. It's like it's just jumping out at us. And you're starting to read, and you're starting to learn, you're starting to grow in your faith. For me, reading was a lot of waste of time. I hated to read. I'd rather play sports and do all kinds of things and party instead of just sitting down and reading a book. Some people just love to read a book. "Oh, I'd love to read a big novel or something." I gotta go, "Are you kidding me? Give me the Cliff Notes. I'm good to go." And that was about it. But man, when I became a Christian, I go, "Wait a minute, this is awful big, it's thick, it's so much, you know, how can I?" And it got, you know, by that time I had a King James Bible, it was "these and thous" and all this stuff. And I got changing my mind, "thee is you and thou is, thou is you and thee is thee," all these different things, and the THs and all this stuff at the end of the words. But you know what? You just figured it out, it's this and so forth. But you couldn't get enough. And then Then you discover you start going to church and you start to be taught by the pastors and you're learning, you're growing in a new believers class and you're going to a home fellowship and you're going to a Wednesday night study, to a Sunday night study, to a Sunday morning study. You're listening to Christian radio all of a sudden. Christian radio, are you kidding me? Not your rock and roll stages? No, I want to learn. I want to grow in my faith. I think one thing we have to be careful of, there's a lot of conservative stations out there that are talking politics all the time. Make sure that doesn't replace your spiritual growth. Make sure it doesn't. Don't let Fox News take you away or anything else like that take you away from your spiritual growth. Or Netflix or all the other things, you know, the apps that there are and so forth. You've got to keep growing in your faith. To this very day, I'm still growing in my faith. And I've been a Christian for now 46 years, something like that, 47 years. And so we find here it says, we separate unto God, under the service of God by the word of God. Also, God the Father is involved in this. He has the power to separate the believer to the coming of our Lord Jesus Christ, according to 1 Thessalonians 5:23. In other words, we don't say, oh, well, yeah, Jesus may come one day. Who cares? You know, I got a lot to do in this life. You know, I want to get married. I want to have kids. I want to be wealthy. I want to do this. No, we really do look forward to the coming of our Lord Jesus Christ. In my house are many mansions. If it were not so, I would have told you. I'm going to prepare a place for you, man. It's far better than any place you could ever live in on planet Earth. Better than those mansions down in Miami and, you know, Florida and Beverly Hills and all over the world, whatever, a chateau, whatever it is. You know, no, he said, I got better places. My streets are paved with gold, man. You're getting golden streets in my place. Not these asphalt streets, not the concrete streets, golden streets. We have so much to look forward to because God is preparing a beautiful, beautiful home for us forever and ever and ever and ever, and we're excited about it.

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2: Separated, you can have a relationship with God. Isn't that interesting? Without being separated, you can have a relationship with God, but you cannot have fellowship with Him. You're saved, but you're not fellowshipping with Him. You're not being used of Him. You may be united to Him in Calvary at the cross, but separated from Him in sin. He also writes, without separation, you can have influence without power. Move achievement. You may try but not trust. Serve but not succeed. War but not win. Without separation to God from sin, your whole Christian life will be wood, hay, straw at the bema seat of Christ. The award ceremony that is with Christ as you go to heaven. Wood, hay, straw. It's all going to be burned up instead of things of precious gold. The abundant life, he says, is made possible by the death, the burial, and resurrection of our Lord and Savior, Jesus Christ, and made a reality by being separated to Him. To Him. We have a beautiful church here at Calvary Chapel, Pearl Harbor, with so many wonderful people serving the Lord. But we must be in fellowship with God. Fellowship with God. How? With the Word of God, learning and growing in our faith by the power of Jesus Christ working in us and through us. We want to share the gospel message and the Holy Spirit directing us in service. This is so vitally important. This is why we need to be in fellowship, in the Word of God, being taught and trained in the Word of God on a regular basis. Now, in verse 2 he writes, he says, Paul, a bondservant of Jesus Christ, called to be an apostle, separated to the gospel of God, which he promised before through his prophets in the Holy Scriptures. He promised before through the prophets. The prophets spoke of the Christ to come through the Holy Scriptures. Jesus fulfilled over 400 of these prophecies from the Old Testament. In fact, it was Tim LaHaye's book. He says he believes Jesus fulfilled 456 of these prophecies that spoke of him in the New Testament from the Old Testament. So when we read about prophecy, the Bible is the only religious book that deals in the realm of prophecy. All other books don't deal in the realm of prophecy because they're not written by God. God tells the future of all things, and he laid out 456 of these prophecies in regards to the Messiah to come. So I want you to understand, when we talk about faith, we do not have a blind faith. We have a factual faith. Bible prophecy brings the facts to our faith that the Bible is true, it's real, you can understand it, you can live by it, and you can love it and live it and go for God. Thirdly, verse 3 says, which he promised before through the prophets in the Holy Scriptures, concerning his son, Jesus Christ our Lord, who was born of the seed of David according to the flesh. Verse 3. History reveals Jesus existed. History reveals. Now listen to this. History reveals that Jesus existed in the flesh, born through the lineage of David. We see it in Matthew chapter 1, as well as Luke chapter 3. You have the lineage of Mary, the lineage of Joseph. And then even secular historians have written about the life of Christ. Secular historians. Listen to what it says, what I put in our notes. In AD 114, the Roman historian Tacitus, reported that Jesus was founder of the Christian religion, that he was put to death by Pontius Pilate during the reign of Emperor Tiberius. This is found in the writings of Annals 15.44. Pliny the Younger wrote a letter to Emperor Trajan on the subject of Jesus Christ and his followers. In what is called the letter, it's 10.

0: point 96 through 97. Jesus is even mentioned in the Jewish Babylonian Talmud, written in the Sanhedrin 43a and the Avodah Zarah 16b and 17a. Right AD 90, before the Apostle John authored the book of Revelation, which was 95 AD, the familiar Jewish historian Josephus wrote a brief biographical sketch of Jesus of Nazareth. In it, he said, Now there was about the time Jesus, a wise man, if it be lawful to call him a man, for he was a doer of wonderful works, teacher of such men as received the truth with pleasure. He drew over to him both many of the Jews and many of the Gentiles. He was Christ. And when Pilate, at the suggestion of the principal men among us, had condemned him to the cross, those that loved him at the first did not forsake him, for he appeared to them alive again the third day, as the divine prophets had foretold these and 10,000 other wonderful things concerning him. And the tribe of Christians, so named from him, are not extinct at this day. This he wrote in his book, Antiquities, Volume 2, Book 18, Chapter 3. Secular historians of evidence of the existence of Jesus, who is the Christ, his life, his death, his resurrection, and his wonderful works. Amen. Verse 3 says, concerning his son, the Holy Scriptures concerning his son, Jesus Christ, our Lord, who was born of the seed of David, according to the flesh. He was 100% man, 100% God, and declared to be the Son of God with power, according to the Spirit of holiness, by the resurrection from the dead. The evidence of the resurrection you can read about in 1 Corinthians 15, verses 4 to 8, where Paul the Apostle writes about himself seeing the risen Lord there in Damascus Road, Peter and others, the apostles, and then seen by over 500 witnesses. Take that into the realm of court and try to prosecute against the resurrection of Jesus Christ, you're going to fail miserably. Seen by over 500 witnesses. And he's seen by us in the Spirit of God. Now, we then find in verses 5 to 7, it says the Spirit of holiness by the resurrection. Jesus, the only reason Jesus could resurrect from the dead was because he was holy and righteous all his ways, because he is God in the flesh. In the beginning was the Word was with God, and the Word was God. Jesus is God in the flesh, second person of the Trinity. Thus, he rose from the grave because he did not sin. The wages of sin is death. Why did he die then? Because he took our sins upon himself on the cross. He said, my God, why hast thou forsaken me? He said, Father, forgive them, they know not what they do. And then he gave up his spirit in victory, and he said, tetelestai, it is finished. The price for Daryl's sin, for your sin, for all of our sins have been fully paid for. Fully paid for. We are all victorious. Amen. It's pretty exciting stuff to me. And you, of course. Verses 5 to 7, read the following. The resurrection from the dead, through him we have received grace and apostleship for obedience to the faith among all nations for his name, among whom you also are the called of Jesus Christ. To all who are in Rome, beloved of God, called to be saints. So let's take a look at this. Through him we have received grace and apostleship for obedience to the faith among all nations for his name, among whom also are called of Jesus Christ, and so forth. Notice what God has done for you and me. He's offered you grace, unmerited favor, God's riches at Christ's expense. We're saved by grace through faith. What a blessing that is. We can't earn our way to heaven. We can't pay our way to heaven. We can't be good enough to go to heaven. He paid it all for us. We live by grace, we're saved by grace, we live by grace, and we'll go to heaven by grace, my friends, through faith in one person, Jesus, who is the Christ. He's personally called you, Paul writes, as he called him to ministry and to work, do a work in his kingdom. We're also known as beloved, we're also known as saints, we're blessed with peace. To all who are in Rome, beloved of God, called to be saints. Wait a minute, time out, what's going on here? You can't be a saint. I can't be a saint. You got to be ordained a saint by the Roman Catholic Church. Then they're the ones that make saints, right? No, no. Every born-again believer is a saint of God. We're all saints, my friends. So don't let them hoodwink you thinking they've got a lock on who's a saint and who's not a saint. We're all saints of God. We're all just as important to God. We all do works for the King of Kings and the Lord of Lords. Amen? So another false teaching in the Roman Catholic Church. Just had to throw that in there. We have Faith's Witness, verses 8 to 15. Let's dig in and find this. So it's a beautiful introduction that we have about God's love and God's grace and God's power, who he is and how he separates us. There's so many great things in us and through us. We go to verse 8. First, I thank my God through Jesus Christ for you all, that your faith is spoken of throughout the whole world. Isn't that amazing? Did you hear that? Church in Rome, born-again believers, their faith is being heard through the whole world. It's spreading through the whole world. Our faith here at Calvary Chapel Harbor is spreading through the whole world in a variety of ministries and mission outreaches and other mission outreaches that we're involved in, of which we financially support and embrace and do a work, and we're praying and we're doing a work on the radio as well as the internet and so forth. God wants us to reach the whole world in his name. Amen. And we must have that vision always. Our witness is spoken of throughout the whole world, fulfilling the great commission of what Jesus said to all believers. In Matthew 28, 18 to 20, Jesus has told us, he came and spoke to them, to the disciples, and said, all authority has been given to me in heaven and on earth. Go, therefore, and make disciples of all the nations, baptizing them in the name of the Father and of the Son and of the Holy Spirit, teaching them to observe all things that I have commanded you. And lo, I'm with you always, even to the end of the age. And all God's people said, amen. Now listen, he calls us to go. That's why I say my slogan here for years from the beginning has been, go for God. Go, what are we going to go? We're going to spread the gospel. We're going to make disciples. Amen. Let's go for God. I like G-O. I like the number 4. And then I have God. That's my original. Go for God. Why the 4? Why the number 4? Well, it's just a trick or for the F-O-R. No, it means something to me. I hope it means something to you. God the Father, God the Son, God the Holy Spirit, and you, the 4. Always working for the kingdom of God, reaching people for Christ, spreading the good news, the gospel message to the whole world. Our ministry has gone to many places in the world. We got to go to many more places in the world as God leads us and directs us. We must have that vision. We are to go forth and make what? Make disciples. People are to be learners of Jesus Christ, learners of the gospel, learner of the Bible itself. From what books of the Bible? Well, just the ones we like. No. From Genesis to Revelation, amen. We want to learn the whole word of God, amen. And we need to get people baptized. Baptism is not the means of salvation, but is a means of identification. I am a Christian. I am a follower of Jesus Christ. As he was baptized, I will be baptized. It is my old sin nature going underneath the water, being buried, put out of business. I'm being washed by the blood of the Lamb, coming out of the water. I'm washed, and now I walk in the newness of life, a new, born-again, resurrected life in the kingdom of God, kingdom of heaven. Let's go to verse 8. He says, first, I thank my God through Jesus Christ for you all, that your faith is spoken of throughout the whole world. For God is my witness, whom I serve with my spirit in the gospel of his Son, that without ceasing I make mention of you always in my prayers. It is interesting that Paul says, I serve with my spirit. We are made up of spirit, soul, and body. Amen. We're now born again and empowered by the Spirit of God, but the Spirit is the life that's within us. The life that's within us. God breathed into the nostrils of Adam there as he created him from the dust of the earth, and he became a living being, a living soul. You have your personality, you have that spirit of life, and then you have your body. And Paul says, I serve God with my spirit, with my energy, with my enthusiasm, with life itself. I want to serve him. Some of us, we need 2 cups of coffee in the morning to get our spirit going, our life going, right? We need a little bit more. It's okay. Have 2 cups then. But get yourself going for God. Let him use your life. Amen. Verse 12. verse 9, he says, verse 10, making mention of my prayers. He's a prayer warrior for these folks. He loves to pray for them. He loves to disciple them. He loves to pray for them. Making requests if by some means now at last I may find a way in the will of God to come to you. For I long to see you, that I might impart to you my spiritual gift, that you may be established, that is, that I may be encouraged together with you by the mutual faith, both of you and me. Paul loves the fellowship of believers, wants to encourage people together. It's very important for us as we gather together that we're really strong encouragers for one another. We don't want to be weights, we want to be wings for people, amen? We want to minister to their hearts and encourage them in the faith. And, you know, people will make mistakes. It's okay. It's okay. You're going to make mistakes. But don't be a downer with people. Don't be a critic with people. If they made a mistake, encourage them to get out of the mistake and to get moving forward once again. Encouragement is the most important thing that we can be doing as we want to edify one another in the body of Christ. If we have to exhort, we'll exhort. But you know what? Let's stay on the side of encouragement.
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0: You are listening to the Question and Answer Program, just one of the ministries of the Through the Bible Radio Network with our teacher, Dr. J. Vernon McGee. Let's get to our first question, which comes from a listener in Champaign, Illinois. She writes, could you please explain the difference between the gospel of the kingdom and the gospel of Christ?
1: Well, the gospel of the kingdom is the preaching of John the Baptist. He began by preaching, behold, the kingdom of heaven is at hand. That's the gospel of the kingdom. We do not preach that gospel today. The Lord Jesus preached it when he first began. Then he sent his disciples out, and he said, go to the lost sheep of the tribes of Israel and preach to them the kingdom of heaven is at hand. These men went out and preached that. But the day came when they changed after his death and resurrection. Now he says, don't go just to the lost sheep of the house of Israel. But he says, go now to the world. And the world is the gospel of Christ that's to be preached. And Paul mentions it in Romans 15:19, where he said that I've preached the gospel of Christ. Well, read his epistles. That's the gospel that he preached. He preached the death and resurrection of Christ. And he says that the gospel is simply that. He wrote to the Corinthians and said, I delivered unto you, first of all, the gospel. And he says, this is the gospel I preached. It's the one that you believed in. It's the one that saved you. Well, what is it, Paul? Well, that Christ died for our sins according to the scripture, that he was buried and rose again the third day according to the scriptures. Now, that's the gospel. It's nothing but the gospel, and nothing else is the gospel. And Paul says that even if an angel from heaven appears to you and preaches any other gospel, Paul said, let him be, and he used a pretty strong term. I'll just say, let him be condemned, because there's only one gospel that we're to preach today. Now, we do not preach the gospel of the kingdom. I wish we could get that through today to a great many that are talking about the gospel of the kingdom. We do not preach the gospel. The gospel of the kingdom is, behold, the kingdom of heaven is at hand. Now, the day is coming after the church is taken out of this world when that gospel of the kingdom is going to go forth again, because he's going to be coming shortly after the announcement is being made. And somebody says, well, maybe there's some people today that are preaching the gospel of the kingdom, and they've got some inside information, and maybe he's going to be coming in the next 2 or 3 years. Well, the only thing is that some of them have been preaching it since 1915, the gospel of the kingdom. And friends, he hadn't arrived yet. So I think maybe they ought to take that record off and put the record on of the gospel of the grace of God, the gospel of Christ, the gospel that saves men and women. That's the gospel that's important for us to preach today.
0: Our next question comes to us from a listener in Hemet, California, who writes, John chapter 13, verse 14 says, you also ought to wash one another's feet. Why do so few practice this ordinance? Was it only for the early church?
1: Well, I have a book on the subject of, is Jesus still in the foot washing business? I had no objection to those who practice the physical act of washing feet and consider it a sacrament, or at least part of the sacrament of the Lord's Supper. I see nothing actually wrong with that whatsoever. But very candidly, I think there is a spiritual meaning there. My understanding of the washing of the disciples' feet was on the part of Christ as something that John makes very clear at the beginning of the chapter. What he did because he was going to the Father. In other words, what he did down here, he would be practicing up there. And I think Jesus is still in the foot washing business. He said to Peter, if I don't wash you, you have no part with me. We're not talking about salvation there. These men are already his. They could lose their fellowship with him, and that's what he's talking about. Now, we are told that if we confess our sins, he is faithful, that is, Jesus is. He's faithful to forgive us our sins and to cleanse us. Now, he today forgives us. Now, what are we to do? We're to do the same thing. And what is that? Ye also ought to wash one another's feet. You ought to forgive your brother.
0: Dr. McGee mentioned his booklet, Is Jesus Still in the Foot Washing Business? And unfortunately, that booklet's no longer available. However, we do have Dr. McGee's sermon on CD by the same title. The title again, Is Jesus Still in the Foot Washing Business? Now, turning back to our questions, we come to this one from a listener in Gary, New York. He says, please explain what spiritual value fasting has, and is it necessary?
1: Well, let me say first of all, whether you fast or whether you don't fast, that has nothing in the world to you being a complete Christian. I think that probably that there's one passage of Scripture I ought to call your attention to in this connection, and it's in the second chapter of the book of Mark, the Gospel of Mark, second chapter, and we read beginning at verse 18. And the disciples of John and of the Pharisees used to fast, and they come and say to him, that is to Jesus, why do the disciples of John and of the Pharisees fast, but thy disciples fast not? And Jesus said unto them, can the children of the bride chamber fast while the bridegroom is with them? As long as they have the bridegroom with them, they cannot fast. But the days will come when the bridegroom shall be taken away from them, and then shall they fast in those days. Now, I think this passage helps put in perspective here the place of fasting today in the life of a Christian. You find that back in the Old Testament, God gave seven feast days, but he never did give a fast day. And yet we are told time and again that in time of great difficulty, or the time of a great crisis, or the time of a great failure on the part of the nation, or on the part of an individual, that they fasted. And it's recorded in the Word of God, and it is not rebuked, nor is it actually approved, but the very fact it's recorded, and in the way it's recorded, you would say that it was acceptable. It certainly did reveal an attitude of repentance and of change, and certainly it revealed they meant business with God. Now, when you come to the New Testament, you wouldn't find that they have fasting, since it's not given in the Old Testament at all, and certainly they were under law. And if there had been necessary for a law for it, it had been given, but it's not given. And in the New Testament, under grace, and fasting certainly is never commanded. Now, the Lord Jesus here has called his attention, which he already knew, that the Pharisees fasted. And the disciples of John, who were Old Testament, they fasted also. And his disciples did not fast at all. And they were puzzled by that strange conduct. That is, they thought it was strange that his disciples did not fast. And that, I think, reveals several things. It reveals that fasting is not something that is essential. It's not something that's required of you. And evidently the Pharisees put it on as just a regular ritual. It was just part of being a Pharisee. And now the disciples of John, and John was an Old Testament prophet, they follow through by fasting. It had been a custom. Now, the Lord Jesus then puts it in a correct perspective for today. He says, the reason my disciples are not fasting, it doesn't have any part at all, I'm with them. Now I'm going to leave, and days come when they're going to fast. And fasting is for, I think, a time of great need, a time of crisis, a time of great failure. I think that reveals on the part of the individual necessity to turn to God. And then fasting is good for you. I mean, actually, physically, it's good for you. Most of these diets that they have today have in it a time of fasting. Sometimes it's one meal, sometimes two, sometimes three meals in a day. And it's part of the ritual of fasting. And again, may I say to you, that is being done not because God commands it, but because your body probably needs it. And it has a place there. But let's not put it in as a ritual, because it never was that in the Old Testament. And yet the Pharisees had put it in, and even the disciples of John.
0: Our next question comes to us from a listener in St. Clair, Michigan. She writes, I've heard one minister indicate that we are living in the last days, and all of the things that are happening are signs of the last days. Do you think that many things are the signs of the last days, and that we are living in them? And what happens to children during the rapture?
1: First of all, let me say that I do not believe that there are any signs that are given to the church that would indicate to the church that the Lord Jesus would be coming in a prescribed period of time to take his church out of the world. I think that is imminent, and therefore we are not waiting for signs to appear or certain things to be accomplished. We are not so much looking for him as listening for the shout. We are looking for that blessed hope and glorious appearing, but we're told the Lord himself shall descend from heaven with a shout. And I think we're going to hear something before we see something. And therefore, that is the concern and interest of the believer. And to become so much wrapped up in signs today and things happening in the world, it takes our eyes off of looking for Christ. And it puts them on these things and generally gives an abnormal interest in them and builds up today a tremendous reservoir of signs. And we hear so much about them. Now you say to me, don't you believe in signs? I certainly do believe that there are signs for the coming of Christ to the earth to establish his kingdom. I believe that the tribulation period will precede that. The Lord Jesus said that in the Olivet Discourse. They ask him three questions. What is the sign, that is, when these things shall come to pass? And that's been fulfilled. Then they said, what is the sign of your coming, and what is the sign of the end of the age? And he gave them the sign of the end of the age first, and of his coming to the earth to establish his kingdom. Now, those signs are not for the church today. We are not looking for Antichrist. We're looking for Christ. Now, the interesting thing is, when you say these things that are happening today in the world are signs, we are seeing today the setting of a stage. And I do believe that we are near the end of the age. How near, I'm not prepared to say. World events are taking place in such a tremendous rapidity that they never happened quite this way before. As someone has said, that from 60 to 70, that is 1960 to 1970, more things took place in that brief period of time than took place beginning with 1900 to 1960. So we're beginning to see the increased momentum of great catastrophes and great world-shaking events. Therefore, we believe that all of this indicates we're moving toward the end, and it's just the setting of a stage. But to say that any one of them is a fulfillment of prophecy and that it's a sign that the Lord will be here tomorrow or next day, no, I don't think we can go that route. Now, this part, it says, I also have a profound question. Well, I think the one you've asked is certainly a profound question. And this part it says, and I'm very confused about this question in my mind. What happens to the children of believers during the rapture? Is the rapture just for believers, or does it include their children also? What about the children of non-believers? Well, may I say to you, the scripture certainly is not clear at this point. And when I say clear, it's not dealt with. Therefore, I think that we have to use our judgment here. And may I say that that's all I have to go by here. I believe that the children of believers are all going to go up in the rapture. I think that will be true. I can't see that it could be otherwise. Take here is a very godly woman, and she is 8 months pregnant with a child. Not even the most rabid abortionists today are going to contend that that's not a real person that's there. Well, I believe that at the rapture, the mother goes and the child goes also. And just because she hasn't given birth to the child is not the reason that the child would go, but the fact that it is a child of a believer. And I think that would apply to the others. Now, I'm not as clear about the children of unbelievers. I rather fear that they do not, but don't take my word for it, because I don't know. But I feel rather confident about the children of believers. I believe they will go at the time of the rapture.
0: Finishing out today's program, we come to this question from a listener in Pasadena, California. She writes, could you please discuss the issue that when Christians suffer, have difficulties or problems, there seems to be an attitude that these Christians have a lack of faith? This thinking seems to go against the testimony of many of God's people in both the Old and New Testaments.
1: I thoroughly appreciate what you're writing about, and I do not mind answering that, because you can put it in the form of a question. Is it true that trouble comes and suffering comes to individuals just because they have sinned, or that it's come to them because of the fact they don't have enough faith? May I say to you that I think that's one of the cruelest things to say today to so many dear, wonderful saints that are right now on beds of pain and of sickness, and have not been healed, and have suffered. I know so many that are like that right now today, and I've known them in the past that spent so much time, whereas some godless person is in health, and you do wonder about that. Now, first of all, let me say that God's children do suffer. I have a little book, and the title of it is, Why Do God's Children Suffer? And if you're interested in that, it's just one message. And we deal with this thing today. And I think in that book that I list at least 7 different reasons why God's children suffer. Now, it is true that suffering and pain and trouble comes sometimes because of sin. But that's not the only explanation at all. Sometimes it is permitted that God lets somebody else do you in, as it were. Why does God put certain people across your pathway that causes you trouble? Well, God today, I think, lets it happen to us because the Word of God makes it very clear that suffering is one of the means that God uses. It's one of the tools that He uses to develop in us Christian character and some of the graces of the Holy Spirit. Now, patience is one of the fruits of the Spirit, and that only comes to us by trouble, by testing. And God today permits trouble to come to us because of that. I'd like to just give you one or two verses. I had thought maybe I'd go into that in more detail, but I can't do that. But let me just pass this on to you. In chapter 4 of 1 Peter, at verse 12, it says, "Beloved, think it not strange concerning the fiery trial which is to try you, as though some strange thing happened to you. But rejoice, inasmuch as you are partakers of Christ's sufferings, that when his glory shall be revealed, ye may be glad also with exceeding joy. If ye be reproached for the name of Christ, happy are ye." And then he says, verse 15, he says, "But let none of you suffer as a murderer, or as a thief, or as an evildoer, or as a busybody in other men's matters. But if any man suffer as a Christian, let him not be ashamed, but let him glorify God on this behalf. For the time has come, the judgment but begin at the house of God. And if it first begin at us, what shall the end be of them that obey not the gospel of God? And if the righteous scarcely be saved, where shall the ungodly and the sinner appear? Wherefore let them that suffer according to the will of God commit the keeping of their souls to him in well-doing as unto a faithful Creator." Now, it's cruel today to say to a person, "Well, you'd just be healed if you had enough faith." That's not it, my friend. God may be letting a dear saint develop something in that character that'll never be in your character or mine. And it's quite interesting today that there's no revival in this country at all, yet there's never been a time when there's so many people hearing the Word of God as they are today in this land of ours. These great churches, many of them are known as Bible-teaching churches, but no revival, no spiritual life, a lot of excitement, a lot of interest, a lot of activity going on, but no revival, no real deep working of the Spirit. Well, where is the Spirit of God working today? Did you know there's been a revival down in South America? And where they had this earthquake in Guatemala, I'm told, by certain missionaries, and we broadcast in that area, and they say there's been a real turning to God today, and that as a result, there's been a deepening of the spiritual life. And in Russia today, and we get some wonderful letters from South Africa and from Kenya and from Swaziland and from those countries down there. May I say to you, friends, that God is developing Christian character in other places, but he doesn't seem to be doing it in America today. We have an affluent society, and we do not know what it is to really suffer. And you hear a great many people complaining about their problems and all of that, and there are all kinds of books out today to help you with your hurts and with your problems and with your suffering and that. And that's all good. That's fine and well enough. But what most people have today, they are not hurting. They're itching. They just got an itch. They want something new, different, and all of that. God uses this. And it's cruel to tell people that if they just have enough faith and if they would just turn to a certain individual and listen to him, that everything would go right. In fact, they are saying today that you'd be a financial success. That's not true, friends. The Word of God does not teach that at all. The Lord Jesus Christ said that a certain man had built bigger barns. He was a rich man. And he said that man, because he didn't think about things spiritual, he was a fool for that. Well, just to be successful and be healthy doesn't mean that you just happen to be in the will of God. You may be a fool, my friend. And we need to recognize that.
0: With that answer, we come to the close of today's program. We hope that these subjects have sparked your interest in digging a little deeper yourself into the Word of God. 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

0: Anyone who is physically blind is well aware of their inability to see. In stark contrast, the Bible teaches that the spiritually blind are unaware of their lack of sight. Today on Truth for Life Weekend, Alistair Begg explores the reasons why and explains what's needed to open spiritually blind eyes. We're studying chapter 9 of John's Gospel.
1: Last time we finished by asking the question, what possible relevance is there to those of us who are dwelling in the 21st century to consider the story of somebody who 2,000 years ago was a blind beggar and was healed by Jesus? And the answer that we gave to that was clear and I hope understood. We said that this was one of the signs of John's gospel, which John tells us have been recorded as evidence that may be the basis of faith in the Lord Jesus, which may in turn produce life, spiritual life. These things have been recorded, he says in verse 31 of chapter 20, as signs so that men and women might come to understand who Jesus is and what he's done, and in coming to believe in this Jesus, that they might find life in his name. So here in John chapter 9, we have one of those signs. I'll let you go and find the others on your own. And this is a sign pointing to the fact that just as surely as he opened this man's eyes physically, so Jesus opens the spiritual sight of men and women. Well, why would Jesus have to open men and women's eyes spiritually? Answer, because men and women are spiritually blind. And the Bible tells us in an uncompromising way, and quite frankly, often in a very uncomfortable way, and maybe some of us would want to say this morning, in an unpalatable way, that each of us is spiritually blind from birth. John chapter 8, they come and oppose him, and Jesus says, "You cannot hear my word." John chapter 9, he says to them, "You cannot see my work. Neither can you hear what I'm saying, nor can you see what I'm doing." Now, this, of course, is a quite dramatic statement, is it not? Let me pause here for a moment and underscore it, and very purposefully so. Unless from the Bible we are made aware of the true nature of our condition, then it may be possible for us to respond to a superficial presentation of the good news, which addresses only our felt needs without ever tackling our real predicament. You see, the gospel impacts us by first of all confronting us with the bad news of who and what we are. Until our blind eyes are open to our predicament, until our deaf ears are unstopped to hear this story, then the proclamation of any antidote to the predicament is irrelevant. That's why some, as young people, sit and listen to this story, and they say, "Well, somehow or another, my parents are into this, but I don't need this." Do you know why you say that? Because you're blind. Let me quote to you an Englishman and a Scotsman. First a Scotsman, a contemporary Scotsman. On the nature of what sin does. See, many of us have a view of sin, which is simply, well, I lost my temper, I stubbed my toe, and I said a bad word, I was jealous of Mrs. So-and-so, or whatever it might be. And all of those things are evidence of a predicament that is far more endemic. You see, what the Bible says when it says that all of us have sinned and fallen short of the glory of God, what it is saying is this, that there is no part of the nature of the essential being of a man or a woman that is unaffected by sin. It affects our emotions, it affects our affections, it affects our wills, it affects our understanding of things. There is no little citadel in our experience to which we may go to find refuge, whereby we say, well, I know that I'm not very good here, here, here, and here, but of course, this little area of my life is in perfect condition. It affects our understanding. It affects our intellect. so that we can't think straight, nor make proper deductions, or pursue proper arguments. Oh, you say, wait a minute, you can't possibly be serious. They've just undocked from the space station. We put people up there. We left somebody from Europe up there. Some poor soul is up there with his two cronies for the next 6 months. That is not one of my aspirations, I can assure you. But I'm afraid in an elevator, so what it would be like up there for 6 months. Anyway, that's by the way. But someone says, well, we've done these remarkable things. Yes, of course we have. We're able to reason mathematically, but we think flawed about so many things. Our human thought processes, our presuppositions, our assumptions, our human logic are all messed up. Why? Because they are hostile to God. You see, this is where the only place you're ever going to get this is by reading your Bible. You're never going to come to this by yourself. You won't be walking along the road one day and come to this. That's why God has given us the Bible. Listen to what it says in Romans chapter 8. The mind of sinful man is death, but the mind controlled by the Spirit is life and peace. The sinful mind is hostile to God. It does not submit to God's law, nor can it do so. That's the predicament. So when the Bible says we are blind, that blindness speaks to the amazing way in which sin has permeated our condition. That's why the idea of appealing to people on the basis of just how badly they've been feeling coming out of a week may appear, on the one hand, to be very sensitive and kindly. And to say what now we're being confronted with in the Bible may seem to be the very reverse of that. Why would anybody ever come to Parkside Church? And listen to this, that the distortion of sin is such that there is an anti-God bias in our lives. We think crookedly. We think in an ungodly way. When Thomas Watson dealt with this on a Sunday afternoon for his congregation in the 17th century in London, this is what he says to them under the heading of man's misery as a result of the fall in Genesis 3. He says, the first misery is that by nature we are under the power of Satan. Before the fall, man was free, now a slave. Before a king on the throne, now in fetters. And to whom is man enslaved? To one that hates him. Enslaved to one who hates you. Who is happy to continually feed the distortion of your thinking. To say to you, oh, I can see everything. And you can't. He is completely opposed to the possibility of you ever becoming like the individual in the hymn who says, once I was blind, but believed I knew everything. Proud in my ways, yet a fool in my part. Says Watson, he rules the understanding. He blinds men with ignorance and then rules them. As the Philistines first put out Samson's eyes and then bound him.

0: 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You don't need a building. 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You just need to turn your heart to Air One.
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2: In my own little world over here, no, you don't. This is the judgment, that light has come into the world and men love darkness rather than light because our deeds are evil. And the wonder of it is that we who walk through life blinded and deaf, showing no interest in God, find ourselves to be on the receiving end of a seeking God, a God who, for reasons only in and of himself, sets out in the person of his Son to seek out those who are the wandering sheep, the lost and the lone, and so on. It is a wonderful story. And the implication, of course, as we think about it as a church, is God going to go, if we might put it reverently, to this extent, to come down into our time-space capsule to redeem us so that we can all sit and sing songs to one another and be happy about the fact that we're all okay no matter what happens to anybody else? I don't think you think that for a moment. I think some of you, some of us, have been lulled into thinking that what the Bible says, it doesn't really mean that somehow or another, it is going to work out okay. Somehow or another, it's not really as bad as it seems. Somehow or another, they're not really totally blind, you know. They're not really deaf. They'll be okay. No, they won't. No, they won't. He who believes in the Son has life. He who does not believe in the Son does not have life, because the condemnation of God rests upon him. This is no some superficial little story to be played with and plied to the masses in a way that disregards their intellect and doesn't take seriously their sufferings and doesn't enter into their lives. So Jesus walks along the road, heals the man. The disciples say, "Who sinned, this man or his parents?" Jesus said, "That's not the issue." He said, "This happened so that the works of God might be declared, so that I might give a sign to all who see that as surely as this man has been brought to physical sight, so too others will come," like he does at the end of the chapter, to recognize that his real predicament is not whether he can see physically, but whether he can understand the voice of this Jesus. Now, Jesus was absolutely clear concerning these things, and if you read not only 9, but read around it, you will find that that is the case. Let us go, though, to the reaction of the neighbors, otherwise you will be just saying what a waste of a good chapter that was, with him going on forever and ever and ever. It's like standing up on the tee and fiddling around, shaking the golf club in all directions and never hitting the ball. Let's get to verse 8 quickly. His neighbors said to those who had formerly seen him begging, why would he beg anymore? He's changed. There's no reason to sit down there with that little bag on the same corner underneath that shady tree. No, he's up and about. He's up and about to such a dramatic effect that he's caused confusion and division. Well, who is it? It's him. I don't think it is. I think it's someone who looks like him. No. And eventually the man stands up and says, I'm the man, all right. It's me. The matter of his identity, though, is second only to the question of the activity that produced the dramatic change in him, is it not? I'm the man, he says. Well, okay, they said, if you're the man, let's ask the $64,000 question. How then were your eyes opened? And the man's reply is clear and succinct, isn't it, there in verse 11? The man called Jesus, made some clay, smeared it on my eyes, and then he said, go to Siloam and wash. So off I went and washed, and that's how I got my sight. His response is not marked by

0: theological precision. It's certainly not marked by any kind of analytical, biological explanation, is it? But it doesn't need to be, because the transformation is clear. The proof is in the pudding, if you like, or the proof is in the eating of the pudding, or actually that's not a good analogy, forget that entirely. The fact of the matter is that he is living proof standing in front of them, right? Well, how did this happen? I'm telling you how it happened. Smeared on my eyes, washed it off, I came home seeing. Now remember and keep reminding yourself of this. This sign is pointing to the wonder of what happens when God opens the eyes of the spiritually blind. When God does what Peter says, calls out of darkness into his marvelous light. And it also produces, or should produce, the same question. When a person who has lived his life or lived her life in one direction is suddenly found going in another direction, it's almost inevitable that friends, family, and neighbors would say, "What happened to you?" Right? And then, "How did it happen?" That's supposed to be the question that our friends and neighbors ask. We're supposed to live in such a way, not a posture, but our lives are supposed to be unfolding in such a way that people say, "What happened to you and how did it happen?" I mean, I know it's a trivial analogy, but you know, if you have a son whose car looks like a tip, which I don't, so this is no personal analogy, but if you have a son whose car looks like you, it's very difficult to get your feet actually on the floor because of old McDonald's wrappers and CD boxes and all manner of things all over the place. And all of a sudden you go out, you're in the driveway, and you happen just to look inside the car and it's immaculate. That's a cause for concern. Because standard pattern, trashed. Beautiful. What do you suspect? A girl? A girl? Or if he comes down looking like he came through a hedge, smelling like last week's chicken curry, but comes down later on looking a little better and smelling like his father's cologne. What happened to you? What do you mean, what happened to me? Come on. What's her name? Well, how did you know? I mean, did you ever have a son had to come down and say, "I met a girl"? No. We know you did. How did that happen? Now, that's what's happening here. And there is a mystery about it. It's as mysterious, even more mysterious, than the process that led to this man's sight. John chapter 3, go back and read it again for yourself. Nicodemus and Jesus having this interchange. And Jesus says, "Unless a man is born anew, or born from above, or born of the Spirit, he cannot see the kingdom of heaven." And Nicodemus is intrigued by that. And as the dialogue ensues, Jesus says, perhaps there was a wind picked up at that point and just blew as they were talking with one another. And Jesus seizes on the moment and he says, "The wind blows where it likes. You can hear the sound of it, but you've no idea where it comes from or where it goes. Nor can you tell how a man is born by the word of the Spirit." How on earth can something like this happen, says Nicodemus. And Jesus says, "It is mysterious." The hymn writer picks it up, doesn't he? "I know not how the Spirit moves, convicting men of sin, revealing Jesus through the Word, creating faith in him." And this man is unable to speak in clinical terms. He's unable to speak in theological terms at this point. The journey has begun. There's going to be more takes place before the end of the chapter. But he is at least able to stand up and say, "I once was blind, but now I can see." Do you have a story like that? Do you have a volume one, volume two? You definitely have a volume one. We all have volume one. Volume one for this man was blind beggarville. Volume two was sighted. You see, our ability to describe the details of the gestation period through which we came, living in a watery sack inside our mother's womb, or our inability to describe the exact process whereby we were born, does not call in question our existence, does it? Someone says to you, well, and exactly how were the 9 months of gestation for you? I don't know. I don't know anything about them. Well, can you give us a detailed explique of your arrival into the world? No, I can't do that either. Well, I'm sorry, you're probably dead. That would be ridiculous, wouldn't it? And yet you take the average interview for church membership, and if people don't speak down the right line, say the same things in the right way at the right time, then we've got to wonder whether they actually know what they're talking about.
1: We need some theological precision here, you know. We don't want, I just was blind, but now I can see. Why not? That's the story of the gospel, isn't it?
0: The Lord will take care of all, filling in all the other stuff. But at the start, what can you see? I see men as trees walking. Let me try this again. What do you see now? What's your story? I was blind, now I can see. What's your story? I was with a man yesterday. I was with a lot of men yesterday, as it turns out, but there was one in particular at one moment when I was speaking to him, and he said to me, you know, my life used to be a complete royal mess. And he says, and what a change has come about. And he says, I can't even fully explain how and what has happened to me, except I am no longer the man I once was. You know, I always think about this in relationship to the thief on the cross when he arrives at the portals of heaven. Imagine that interview process. What are you doing here?
1: I don't know.
0: Well, who sent you here? What? No one sent me here. I'm here. Well, have you been justified by faith? Do you have peace with God? I don't know. Would you know anything? Yeah? What do you know? The man on the middle cross said I could come here. That's all he needed to know. And in its essence, that's all any of us need to know. But by our natures, the story is foolishness. We are deaf to its appeal. We are blind to its wonder. Only the God who opened the eyes of this blind man can open our eyes too. Did you ever ask him to open your eyes so that you might see? Or are you so convinced that you can see that you have no interest?
2: 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I'm Bob Lapine. 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

0: welcome to The Good Life with Danny Yamashiro. 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
1: Danny Yamashiro here. Welcome to The Good Life. We're here to help unleash your God-given purpose, offering perspectives of hope through Jesus Christ. What lessons have the Lord taught a man who served for 30 years as an associate pastor before being called as a senior pastor? We're privileged to hear from Alex McDonough to learn wisdom and experience what it means to grow in grace and the knowledge of our Lord and Savior, Jesus Christ. Well, we pause, as we typically do at the beginning of our show, to remind you, dear friend, that the reason we have the Good Life radio program is to lead you closer and closer to Jesus Christ, for you to know the one who loves you and knows you. He knows you so well that no matter what you're going through or what you're facing at this moment, there's always hope in Him, in Christ, who loves you so much that He died on the cross. Jesus died on the cross for your sins. He shed His precious blood on that cross, dear friend, to wash your sins away. He was buried, and 3 days later, He rose again from the grave. And today, the living Christ, who has touched the heart and life of Pastor Alex McDonough, is reaching out to you. And it's our prayer that if you have not yet done so, that you would open your heart to the Lord Jesus and receive Him as your Savior and Lord. And if you already know the Lord, well, our prayer is that you would grow, that you would be inspired in our time together. As I pray you will. Pastor Alex McDonough is a senior pastor of Hope International Church, an evangelical free church in Waltham, Massachusetts. He graduated from Harvard University, where he majored in comparative religion. He also played on the Harvard baseball team as a pitcher. He earned his Master of Divinity degree from Gordon Conwell Theological Seminary. Alex has also preached in Mali, India, and Hawaii. Pastor Alex, welcome. Welcome to our show.
2: Thanks, Danny. It's great to be with you all, and especially with a Hawaii crowd, because that's my home away from home. It's my favorite state. I don't tell people here in Massachusetts, but it's such a beautiful place. I've been there many times. I've preached there a number of times, so it's really great to be with you today.
1: Oh, Alex, I want to hear more about that, more about your Hawaii connection. But for now, take us back. Where did you grow up?
2: I grew up in a little town called Duxbury, Massachusetts, which is right across the bay from Plymouth Rock, where the Pilgrims first settled. And so it's kind of a historic town. It's got a nice beach as well. So that's where I learned to love to swim, and that's part of the reason I love Hawaii. I love to swim. But as I tell people, in Hawaii, the water is blue, and in Massachusetts, your legs are blue because it's so cold. But Duxbury is a nice place. It was a small town, 13,000 when I was growing up. So, but good place to grow up, quiet town.
1: Yeah, quiet. Who influenced you most, Alex, in your growing up years?
2: Well, I was really blessed with a great mom and dad, and they're both school teachers. And we didn't grow up in a Christian home. My two younger brothers, my older sister and I, we didn't grow up in a Christian home, but I call it the closest to a Christian upbringing yet without being, you know, Christian in the full sense of it. My parents loved us and disciplined us and encouraged us to excel in things, and so there's no doubt my parents have been a real blessing all my life, and so that'll be the chief influence. Yeah.
1: Do you remember things that they that they said to you when you were young? Any phrases, they had that you cherish?
2: Yeah, you know, this one principle that really stuck with me all my years, and of course as an assistant pastor for many years, I worked with kids a lot, and one thing that they taught me is the power of positive reinforcement that, you know, most kids want to please, and if you praise kids, you know, if you say good job when they do something well, they give their best effort, most kids are going to want to do well and please you, and it's much more effective than a negative approach. And so, you know, my parents were very affectionate and very positive. At the same time, you know, it wasn't a trophy for everything you did. You know, it wasn't trophies all around, that kind of thing, self-esteem type thing. You know, they expect us to put in the effort. So, but I think that's really true, you know, that just trying to encourage people with, you know, believing in them, you can do it. You know, you've got talent, you've got ability, and when they try, hey, that's good effort, you know, let's work on it. So they really instilled that in me.
1: Well, Jamie and I had the privilege of worshiping the Lord at your church in Waltham, and we saw just that, as what you're describing, the way you are with the members of your church is just very warm and endearing. Alex, how did you become a Christian?
2: Well, I kind of grew up in a nominally Christian household. When I was a little kid, my mom would kind of drag us off to Sunday school, and but my two brothers and I would squirm in the pew during the service. And so when we got old enough, you know, my mom couldn't drag us anymore. Probably when I was 10 or 12. She got tired of dragging us. So after that, we kind of did our semi-annual pilgrimages on Christmas and Easter. But one thing that I was thoughtful about religion, though, in terms of I would go to the services, and the church we went to, the denomination, was very ritualistic, kind of high church. And I noticed that people would say the words, kind of the pastor would say something, and they'd repeat something by rote from memory. And it was kind of like just going through the motions, kind of gymnastics of a sort, and mental gymnastics. So that kind of got to me. Later, a verse that came to mind is, you know, and I don't mean to be critical of any one denomination, but these people worship me with their lips, but their hearts are far from me. You know, it's just a matter of ritual. And the other thing is that growing up in a small town, I kind of knew everybody, and so I knew some of the people who were going through the ritual. They weren't really living it out in their lives. I knew there were a lot of things going on. And that was kind of a turnoff to me, actually, from religion. The only other exposure I had to organized religion was watching the televangelists on TV. And, you know, these were back in the days when they didn't even have remotes, if you can believe that. So you had to turn the channel, you had to actually turn a knob to switch stations. Mm-hmm. So when I was doing that, you know, I would hold my wallet with one hand as I went by the televangelists with the other. So that gave me a very dim view of religion as well. So my view of organized religion was a pretty dim one growing up. And so I was an agnostic. You know, I wasn't sure if God existed or not. You know, maybe he was out there. I hadn't met him, though. And so I kind of determined in my heart that if I ever met God, I would surely worship him. I would surely follow him. But I didn't know him, and I knew that. I wasn't going to pretend that I did, especially if it meant missing the first half of the football game on Sunday. So, but I remember one thing, though. When I was a teenager, I was actually watching some basketball, and the Celtics were big back then here in Boston. And so I was watching them, and I went out to, after the game, I wanted to go out and shoot some baskets. And at the end of my row was a big circle, a cul-de-sac with a basketball hoop down there. And I really, really wanted to shoot some baskets, so I was shooting for a while, and then it started raining, and I was really disappointed, and I just kind of said, gee, I wish I could shoot. And all of a sudden, around the circle, was sunshine was beaming through. You could almost hear the angels, and all the clouds were still raining around it. It was one of those moments where I paused and I said, I wonder if there's somebody up there listening to me. And it's one of the times I thought, maybe there is a God. But that didn't last, really. But I did kind of have an incipient faith in the sense of, I believe that if I did what was right, if I was a nice person, if I did well in school, if I did well in sports, if I was nice to people, kind of, you know, the second greatest commandment, you know, love your neighbors, yourself. If I practiced those things, the universe would reward me. And so I had that belief that I didn't believe that, as it says in Hebrews, you know, you must believe that God exists and he rewards those who seek him. I wasn't quite there because I didn't know if God existed or not, but I did believe there was a power in the universe that would reward me if I did what was right. And so that's what I sought to do through high school. I sought to excel in school, in sports, and to be nice to all different types of people, and so I managed to do that. But when I kind of got to the top of the mountain and saw the promised land, you know, I actually got into Harvard, and so all my friends and even the parents of my friends are saying, Alex, you got it made. You know, you can write your own ticket. You know, you're going to Harvard, and so you're going to have great success. But inwardly, though, I was depressed. I was discouraged. I was burnt out. I got to the promised land, and, you know, I said to myself, why do you labor for bread that does not satisfy? You know, I could have written that verse. And actually, soon after becoming a Christian, one of my favorite books was Ecclesiastes, because it kind of spelled out my experience at that point, that, you know, behold, all is vanity and a striving after wind. And that was exactly my experience through high school, is that trying to hold on to the pleasures of this life is like trying to hold the wind in your hands. You know, it passes through your fingertips, and you can't hold on to it. You need something more than that, and I knew it. And so by the time, ironically, you know, here I was as a graduate from high school. I was going to good school. You know, I had good friends and everything, but I was depressed as could be. I was guilt-ridden, and I didn't know why. And so I was really, at the time I should have been happiest, I was at a point of great despair. And praise God that he came after me, because I think I could have really, I wouldn't have committed suicide because I knew that would hurt too many people, but I could have seen myself drifting off into drugs or alcohol to kind of deaden the pain. So, but anyway, I went off to college, and one of my roommates was on the basketball team. And back then there was a group, it's called Crew now, I'm sure everybody knows Crew, but it was called Campus Crusade for Christ at that time. And it was a college ministry. And my roommate went to a basketball practice, and a guy from Crew or Campus Crusade came and gave a gospel talk. And my roommate came back and said, I became a Christian. And I said, what does that mean? You know, are you going to give away all your possessions and dance in Harvard Square in orange robes? You know, you're going to be join a cult or something? And so that was my dim view of organized religion coming through. And he said, no, you really have to, you know, read the Bible and look at this. And I had never read the Bible before, and he kept pressing me. You know, God really used him in my life to kind of, that persistent widow. He kept knocking on my door until I would read the Bible. Praise God. And so he finally got me. He said, you know, Alex, you say you want to know the truth, but you're rejecting the Bible, but you've never read it. So until you read it, you really can't reject it. He said, well, he had me there. So I said, you know, for my intellectual integrity's sake, I have to read the Bible. I started reading the Bible. I was going to read in Genesis all the way through. My roommate said, no, start in Matthew. Read the New Testament first. So that's what I did. I started in Matthew, and I remember I got to the Sermon on the Mount, and I heard the voice of God for the first time. I heard the shepherd's voice, and it was kind of like, where have you been all my life? You know, because everything Jesus was saying in the Sermon on the Mount was just ringing true to my experience. And I started reading the Bible every day, I started going to the Crusade prayer meetings and some of the Bible studies, and one of the staff members was witnessing to me, but I didn't immediately receive Christ, but then...
1: Alex.
2: Oh, yeah, you got to take a break, sorry.
1: No. So I want to just pick up from there.
2: I mean,
1: you're reading the Word. Your heart is beginning to turn. You said you heard the shepherd's voice for the first time. And when we come back from our break, let's pick it up from there and take us further. Okay. 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He is the senior pastor of Hope International Church in Waltham, Massachusetts. 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Back when Alex was in school, it was Campus Crusade for Christ. But it's an experience, an encounter that we're being privy, the privilege of hearing of how God spoke to him through the Word and what happened in his heart. More from Pastor Alex McDonough, heart to heart with you when we come back. 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
1: So Alex McDonough was born in Boston to Robert and Dorothy McDonough. They were two school teachers. He had a happy childhood along with his older sister Lisa, two younger brothers, Sean and Hugh. Grew up in Duxbury, Massachusetts, really, which is located across the bay from Plymouth, where the Pilgrims first settled. Before our break, he was sharing with us about his journey to faith in Christ, how he heard the shepherd's voice as he read the Sermon on the Mount as a student at Harvard University. 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Pastor Alex, take us back. How did the Lord speak to you through the Sermon on the Mount and through the ministry of Crew?
2: Yeah, Danny, I think, you know, it says in the scriptures, of course, that the one who makes our eye can see, the one who makes our ear can hear, the one who makes our hands can help us. And that's what I really, and the one who made our mouths can speak to us as well. And I heard God's voice for the first time speaking through the scriptures. And I always tell people, if you want to hear God's voice, read the Bible. It's the Word of God. It's God breathed, as it says. And that's where I encountered God. That's where everyone can encounter God if they'll read the Bible. And you know, and when you do, the Holy Spirit will testify to the truth of the Word. And that's what happened with me. I immediately thought, you know, this book is from God. And, you know, I had to go through some objections I had, you know, about creation and evolution and things like that. I read some things by C.S. Lewis, you know, overcome some of my doubts and some of the skepticism I had had about the church, you know, in terms of people peddling the Word of God for profit, as it says elsewhere in the Scriptures. And but one thing, another thing that really impressed me is I went to the prayer meetings and, I went to the prayer meetings and I was impressed by the people there that they really cared about me. There was a qualitative difference about how they treated, the way they treated me and the way other people treated me. I could tell there was a real love and concern, how they prayed for each other, how they looked out for each other. And so that testimony of the body of Christ is very powerful as well. But the way I didn't immediately become a Christian, but after a few months, it's kind of ironic, God kind of had to send his sheepdog after me to drive me back, to drive me into the fold, basically. There was a woman I was interested in, a young woman there at college, and we kind of had this on-again, off-again thing. It was driving me crazy, basically. And so one night I was lying in bed, and I was thinking about this relationship, and I just had no peace. I was racked with guilt, and this thing was driving me crazy. And finally I said to God, probably the weakest sinner prayer ever prayed, but I said, God, I don't know if you're out there or not, like these people are saying, but if you do, I want you in my life. Come into my life and help me, because I know I need help. And that was it. And immediately I fell asleep. I just perfect peace, and I went to sleep. And the next morning I woke up and nothing had changed, but everything had changed. You know, the night before I didn't know God, and I woke up the next morning and I knew that I did. And I don't know if people have seen the movie Field of Dreams, you know, where, you know, there's this field where, you know, some people can see the ghosts of baseball players playing and some can't. And the owner of the field, he can see them. And the brother-in-law, he can't see them until some tragic event happens. Then his eyes are opened, and he can see what everybody else is talking, this invisible kingdom everybody else is talking about, so to speak. And that's what happened to me. Whereas before I didn't know God and I knew it, now I knew God and I did know it. And I decided at that moment I was going to follow him no matter what. And that's what I've been trying to do ever since. And so I kept going to the Bible study and going to church and that kind of thing, reading the Bible. So,
1: Alex, I read somewhere. I read that you were called to ministry. Something you wrote. You were called to ministry the same time as your conversion.
2: Yeah, that's correct.
1: Can you talk about that?
2: Sure.
1: Say more.
2: Yeah, when I went into college, I had no idea what I was going to major in, and here's why. The things I was good at, I didn't enjoy, and I didn't want to do. And the things I was interested in, I wasn't good at. So I felt like a round peg and with a lot of square holes, or whatever that expression is. I didn't fit in anywhere, mm-hmm. it seemed. But when I became a Christian, all the things I seemed to be good at matched ministry calling. And I began to see that immediately. I began to see, oh, I can use my gifts here and here and here. These are the things I'm good at, and they match ministry. And so originally I envisioned going into on to staff with the campus ministry with crew, but for a number of reasons that didn't work out. And I started attending this church immediately after college, Hope International Church here in Waltham, Massachusetts. And actually I was praying. I said, Lord, lead me to a group of people who are doing your will, because that's what I want right now. And so I went there, and it seemed like people were really living for God, and so I stayed, and I eventually went to seminary at Gordon Conwell here in Massachusetts and got a good education there. And at that point, I thought, pastoring seems like a good calling for me, especially with two school teachers. I think one of my gifts is teaching and preaching, and so, I kind of grew up with some of those gifts installed. Also, languages. My father was he was a reading teacher, but also a language guy. And so we grew up reading from a very young age. We had books all over the house. We knew language. I had studied Latin and French. And so a lot of skills I had acquired fit in very well with ministry. And so my calling to ministry came at the same time as my conversion. You know, as soon as I decided I'm going to follow Christ, I knew I was going to do that as my profession, my full-time work.
1: What lessons? So you started in what, 1988 at Hope International.
2: Yes.
1: So what lessons have you learned, Alex, from the Lord, serving as associate pastor for 30 years?
2: Well, I always tell people the Christian life, in one sense, is very easy. It's very simple to understand. It's very difficult to put into practice sometimes. But, I think a hymn that captures it well is trust and obey. I think that's a great summary of the Christian life. First of all, you have to trust Christ for your salvation. He died on the cross to pay for your sins. He took your place. He suffered on the cross not for his sins, because he was sinless. He never sinned. He suffered for my sins, for your sins, the sins of the whole world. And so he paid for our sins. So trust him. Trust that full forgiveness. Receive that full forgiveness so that you can experience what I did and come to know him and have that eternal life, even today. So that was the first thing, trust. But then obey. If you believe that who he is and what he says, well, live accordingly. And to trust and obey him in season and out of season, knowing that, as the saying goes, everything as a Christian, everything that comes into your life first has to pass through the hands of a loving Father. And so everything that comes into our lives as believers, Romans 8:28, of course, for God works all things together for good for those who love him, have been called according to his purposes. And so, sometimes we'll have troubles in life, and we'll say, Lord, take this away. And he does, and that's great. Other times he'll leave them there. And we don't feel it, but that's great too, because he's making us more like Christ through those difficulties. He's using that for our good as well. And, you know, sometimes we've been reading Job in our church. We have a read through the Bible program. We've been reading Job, and sometimes people suffer not because God's punishing them, but because they're doing what's right. And, you know, it's because they're good that God is allowing them to suffer. And so, you know, trust him in season, out of season. Trust him when it looks good and when it looks bad, because in the long run, he'll bring you to a place of blessing if you do that.
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1: to
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1: 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He's a senior pastor at Hope International Church in Waltham, Massachusetts, an evangelical free church. 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You know, Pastor Alex was the associate pastor at Hope International for 30 years, serving, trusting, and obeying. Trusting and obeying. Oh, that's a great word for us today. What an application that hymn is for us today. And then the Lord called him to be senior pastor. I'm interested in what the Spirit has done in his heart over the years, that and other pointed questions that I look forward to asking him. I'm glad that you're with us in this conversation, dear friend. Stay with us. We'll be right back with more.

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1: 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Pastor Alex, how would you describe what the Holy Spirit has done in your heart over the years?
2: We were talking in church on Sunday about this in one of our groups that, salvation or forgiveness is, God works the salvation himself. It's kind of unilateral that, Christ died to pay for our sins and we can add nothing to that. He paid for our salvation. That's the foundation we base our lives on. But then building upon our lives upon that is a cooperative effort with the Holy Spirit. Work out your salvation with fear and trembling, for it is God who is at work within you, both to will and to work for his good pleasure. And so we cooperate with the Holy Spirit. You know that old joke, even God can't steer a parked car, right? And so, we need to do our part in terms of prayer, studying the Word, being in fellowship, being in church, worshiping, getting a change of perspective every Sunday where we get a change of heart, a change of mind, a change of perspective because we're in church regularly, serving the Lord with our gifts so he can empower us. We can feel the power of his Spirit working through us. I think that's how the Holy Spirit has transformed me personally over the years. That as I have walked with God, it's sort of like, if you have kids, you look at your son or daughter and you say, gee, my kid suddenly grew. I didn't even notice. And I think the spiritual life's kind of like that. You'll be doing all these things, and all of a sudden you say, gee, I feel like I've gone to another level. I've matured more. I understand more. I read Bible verses I didn't understand before. Now I understand them. And so kind of like the leaven that kind of leavens through the loaf in a good sense, that spreads, the Spirit works in us. I think, isn't it true that physically we grow most when we're sleeping, I believe. And in the same way, I think the Spirit kind of causes growth when we're not aware of it. But if we're faithfully going through our daily activities for Him, for the Lord, He'll cause, it's God who causes the growth. But we can water, we can weed. We can do all the things that we can do. So that's how the Spirit's worked in my life, I think.
1: When did the Lord call you to serve as senior pastor?
2: Well, let's see. That was coming up on 3 years ago in 2018. And our former pastor, unfortunately, he had to retire. He had a rare disease, and so he had to retire, and he's doing okay. He's still dealing with it. It's called FARS, F-A-H-R-S, I believe. So, he was a great guy. Paul Reed is his name. Great pastor, great guy. And, we really kind of, he taught me a lot, but then we kind of co-pastored for a lot of years. And so, it was sad to have to go, but it was a natural transition because we had kind of co-passed. We kind of did the same things, but in different percentages. So I would only preach once or twice a month at the most, and I would lead worship, but we trade off things, and so it was a real great partnership in ministry with Paul. But unfortunately, he had to retire, and so I was kind of the inside candidate, I guess, for the job, and it worked out well. So here I am.
1: Alex, describe some of your memories serving the people of Mali, West Africa, and India.
2: Yeah, let's see. Well, Mali was a brief trip. It was about 2 weeks, and we literally built the church. We built a church with cement and bricks, and I preached once or twice there. So there was a bit of a language barrier there because, other than their local languages, their primary language is French. So we were somewhat limited in what we could do. So it was a good. This was back in the 80s. I was a pretty young guy. But it was good to get out and see the rest of the world, kind of the poverty there, some of the struggles with Islam that were there, some of the threats that were there. So that was a good experience to go overseas and see how other people lived their faith. And also just exuberant worship that they had there, which was very encouraging. They had drums, and I was blessed. It's great to go overseas. And in India and in Mali, you don't understand what people are singing. You're blessed, you know, because you can feel God's spirit moving in it, and so it's very encouraging to see God working in the nations. In India, the reason I got involved there and our church got involved there is that there were some there was a doctor and his family from India who had moved to Waltham here in the Boston area, and they were attending our church, and his father had planted numerous churches in southern India in a village area called Khammam, not too far from Hyderabad. And so what we would do is the village pastors, about 40 or 50 of them, would come into the central campus area, and we would train the pastors, so we would teach them, you know. They didn't have access to seminary education, so we would go in and teach them various things that were helpful for them. But again, very encouraging to see these men living by faith, you know, literally living hand to mouth, you know, not knowing perhaps where their next meal or their family's next meal would come from, and yet living faithfully for the Lord and evangelizing kind of the outer areas where the populations weren't as dense, the village areas. So very devoted servants of God, very appreciative that we had come to help them in that way. And so, you know, when Paul speaks in his epistles about, you know, mutually edifying, mutually encouraging one another, that's really the case. I was as blessed as I was blessing if I was then. To be there in both situations. So it was very enriching.
1: You've been enriched, and you've enriched them in the Lord. Alex, what has brought you to Hawaii so many times?
2: Well, my original connection, one of my brother's roommates, a guy named Kenny Lee, he's a doctor out there. He was one of my brother's roommates in college. My brother also went to Harvard 2 years behind me. And so we went out to see Kenny back in 1986. He had kindly invited us out there. And I would sometimes go out there and spend time with his family. And then my brother, Sean, he met an MIT graduate student, Ariana, who was coming to the church here in Waltham, Ariana Ewan, who's from Pearl City.

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2: That's a big. I like the Aloha spirit too. People are so friendly, and you know that very welcoming. People tend to be very kind out there, so that's very nice as well. And I've enjoyed my time in the churches out there too, preaching occasionally and just going to church there and having fellowship with people. And so, and I also like
3: the
2: food.
3: Oh, the food. Okay, tell us about food.
2: Yeah. Well, it's funny. I like this. I like, for lunch often, I would go to the beach. I'd bring, like, what is it, Spam Musabi? Did I say it correctly?
3: You're very close. That's good. That's good, Alex.
2: Okay. Yeah.
3: Yeah.
2: So, you know, I get those, and I like a lot of the Asian foods. Korean food I like, and Vietnamese food I like, Thai foods. So
3: what are some of the churches that you visited when you were?
2: Well, let's see. One was Christ United Methodist. I'm trying to think of what road that's. It's. I can't remember what road it's. I haven't been there for quite a while. I believe it was another one was Pearl Community Church. If I have the name right. Again, it's been a long time. So. And there was an Evangelical Free Church there as well I visited. I didn't get the name of that. And there was also a, what's Chuck Smith's group there?
3: Calvary Chapel.
2: Calvary Chapel, yeah. I went to Calvary Chapel a couple times, so that was nice as well.
3: Well, you start talking about food in Hawaii. you know, you talk about food and then you touch the heart at the same time. And you've done that, and just when you mention these places, it's so familiar and so endearing. Alex, when we come back, let's talk a little bit about the COVID-19 pandemic, and how when we come back from our break, how the Lord has guided you through this time, and you know, difficult times, maybe difficult times that you've gone through, or as it relates to a listener today. Who may be struggling.
2: Sure.
3: And maybe we could have a time of prayer. I'd love to have you pray for our dear listeners. Alex McDonough, he's a senior pastor at Hope International Church. Yes, he's traveled, he said, 20 countries. He's preached in Mali, West Africa. He's preached in India. He's even ministered in Hawaii. But he's here with us today, sharing heart to heart. His experience coming to Christ at Harvard, experiencing his call to ministry at the same time. More from Pastor Alex McDonough when we come back. Stay with us. Wonder.

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1: Well, his name is Alex McDonough. Alex grew up in Boston, born in Duxbury, Massachusetts, right near Plymouth Rock. Graduated from Harvard, went to Gordon-Conwell, got his MDiv, served for 30 years as an associate pastor, and recently became the senior pastor of Hope International Church. It's an evangelical free church in Waltham, Massachusetts. HopeIC.org. That's how you can find out more about the ministry there. Alex, how has the Lord led you to lead your church during the COVID-19 pandemic?
2: Well, Danny, like all other pastors, first of all, I had kind of reinvent the wheel, or at least for me, being an older guy, you know, technology doesn't come easily or naturally. So learning to do everything online was challenging, as it's been for not only pastors, but a lot of folks in these current times. One thing I've noticed, though, is that God's strength, I've noticed people praying for me, making a difference, that God's strength, he's given me the strength, you know, apart from him, we can do nothing, but I can do all things through him who strengthens me. And as we pray for each other, as we uphold each other that way, we can find God's strength for us, even in these times. And one, our church has prayer groups, and so that's been very helpful. One illustration I use with people a lot is in Jerusalem, they discovered Hezekiah's tunnel, a tunnel that would bring water beneath the city walls into the city, especially helpful, of course, in times of siege. And so you could be surrounded by enemies, but you could have relative peace and life and calm because you had this tunnel bringing this hidden river of water, river of life into you. And I think that's true of us as believers in the Holy Spirit, that we can be surrounded by enemies, like Hezekiah, surrounded by enemies, but we can have this hidden source of life beneath, within, flowing into our lives through the Holy Spirit if we're prayerful, if we're praying for one another, if we're praying ourselves. So that's one thing I've stressed with people. One other thing I share with people is that for many years, I told them, our culture has been kind of like floating down a nice, peaceful, lazy river in a good raft with a good paddle, you know, kind of a peaceful, quiet life. We can kind of direct our life in the course we want it to go. But in recent years, we've kind of hit some whitewater rapids where political unrest, COVID, so many difficulties that life can feel out of control. Again, like we're on those whitewater rapids and we've lost control, our ability to control things. And sometimes it feels like when you're in the whitewater rapids, all you can do is pray and hold on to that raft for dear life. And actually, I told our folks that that's not, you know, bad advice. Hold on to Jesus for like that life raft for dear life by trusting him, by obeying him, and pray, you know, pray to him. And one other thing I stress with them is that We can't control what will happen around the next bend of the river. You know, we can't control what twists and turns are. We can't even know what twists and turns might be ahead. We can only control what's in front of us. And Jesus said, of course, you know, don't worry about tomorrow. You know, every day has enough trouble of its own. Don't borrow trouble from tomorrow. Worry about the trouble in front of you today. And, of course, Paul tells us that you know, we were each given a certain amount of good works to walk in each day. We're created in Christ Jesus for good works that he prepared beforehand that we should walk in them. So every day, God has given us a set number of good deeds that we can walk in for that day. And that's really all we have to do. You know, pray to God. I pray to God every morning, Lord, fill me with your Holy Spirit and help me to walk in those good works that you prepared for me to walk in that day. And if you're doing that every day, heading in the right direction every day, you're going to come to a good place sooner or later. You're going to experience God's blessing, and you're going to come to a good place because day by day you're doing God's will. And so I try to stress that with people, you know, one day at a time, as they say. And walk in obedience, do those good works he's done for you, he's given you to do today, and you'll be blessed. There's some things we can do to prepare for tomorrow, like the ant in Proverbs. We can store away something for tomorrow, but we're limited somewhat. And so don't borrow trouble from tomorrow. Just worry about what you can do today. So that those are a couple of things I've shared with people.
1: Don't borrow trouble from tomorrow. I like that, Alex. Alex, would you lead in a prayer? Pray for our dear listener who may be encouraged by the things that you've just said, could sure use someone praying for them, as you have talked about strength as people pray for you. Would you do that, dear brother?
2: Yeah, I'd be glad to do that, sure.
1: Please.
2: Lord, we do thank you for your goodness, your kindness, your love. Thank you, Lord, that the major problem of our life, the problems of sin and death, you have taken care of freely by your grace. Lord, you died on the cross to pay for our sins. You endured that punishment so that we would not have to, so we could be forgiven and have eternal life freely as a gift. And so, Lord, if anyone listening has not received that, I pray, Lord, just as I did so many years ago in my college dorm, opening my heart, Lord, if you're out there, come in, forgive me. Lord, may that person out there who's listening do the same and come to know that the one who made our eyes sees us, and the one who made our ears hears, the one who made our hands can help us. And Lord, for those who know you already, I pray, Lord, that you would comfort them. Lord, help them to get good support around them with other believers, to get in a good church. Lord, and I pray, Lord, that you would bring good out of evil and light out of darkness, life out of death, joy out of sorrow for them as they continue to trust you and obey you and walk in your ways. Lord, I pray that you would give them hope and strength in the meantime. Like Hezekiah's tunnel, Lord, that spirit would flow into their lives. And, Lord, when we are weak, then we are strong. And I pray, Lord, you'd show them that you are on their side and that even this, Lord, you will use for good in their lives as they continue to trust you and obey you and walk in your path. And, Lord, we pray for our nation and all the nations that there would be peaceful, quiet lives, as you tell us to pray in 1 Timothy. Lord, may there be peace and quiet because our leaders are doing the right things and we're doing the right things. And we pray these things in Jesus' name. Amen.
1: Jesus' name. Amen. Amen. Alex, if someone today, as you prayed, they said a prayer like you, when you were there, right there at Harvard Yard, laying in your bed, saying a prayer, what would you say to them if they, like you, opened their heart to Christ?
2: Well, I would say, first of all, start reading your Bible, because, as I said, you'll encounter God there. It is the Word of God, and you will hear the shepherd's voice there. Begin talking to God. Prayer is just talking to God. You need help, ask Him for help. If He does something good for you, say thank you. If you have trouble, and remember to say, God, use us for good, and thank you that you will. So pray. Begin that conversation with God every day. Get in a good church where, you know, for me, it was that crew group, and having their support and their help and their prayers. And even now, as I said, through the COVID situation, the prayers of other believers around me has sustained me. So get in a good Christian church, a good Christian fellowship. I'd encourage them to contact you, Danny, and sure, you have a good list of churches out there that you can put
1: them
2: in contact with.
1: That's right.
2: And so that's very important.
1: Yeah. That's right. Yes, indeed. Yeah, contact me, Danny, at thegoodlifehawaii.com, and I can pass on the word. I'm friends close to many of the pastors in the islands. Alex, thank you so much for sharing out of your heart, out of your life, with such grace and eloquence, and the way you tell the stories and weave the Word of God. It's just marvelous. And what a privilege to have you. And I'm honored to have you as a friend as well. So thank you so much.
2: Well, same to you, Danny. It's I consider it a privilege to be on, and I enjoy our friendship as well. So thank you also.
1: Fitting words from Alex McDonough. hopeic.org. Dear friend, God's timing is indeed perfect. And there's no better time than right now to share the love of Christ with someone near you. And if you haven't done so, like Pastor Alex has said, you know, maybe this is the moment for you to open your heart to the Lord Jesus. Go to thegoodlifehawaii.com. 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I've got a special video we did for you there. 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Thank you to Alex McDonough, hopeic.org. Until next time, along with my guest coordinator, Lonnie Ka'a, technical producer, Chaz Ontai, and web designer, Arlen Nagata, I'm Danny Yamashiro. Remember, the Lord is with you. Let Him unleash your God-given purpose today.
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10: 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I said, that's okay. 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
11: Aloha, and welcome to Words of New Hope with Dr. Wayne Cordero of New Hope West in Eugene, Oregon. Here's a question for you. How do you withstand the storms of life?
12: We all go through them, could be at home, could be on the job. 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
10: We're going to be talking about an unshakable allegiance. Unshakable allegiance. But first, let me give you a funny story to introduce it. This husband was dying of an unknown disease, and the doctor can't even figure it out, but he's on his last leg. I mean, he's last hour or two. And he calls for his wife and says, honey, you got to come up here. I got to confess something. She says, shh, it's okay. It's okay. She sits down beside him. He says, no, I got to get this off my chest. Listen, I've been gambling. We have no savings left. I'm so sorry. She says, shh, it's okay. And he said, no. And then I stole your jewelry and I pawned all of that for more money so I could gamble. She said, shh, it's all right. It's all right. He said, no, that's not the worst of it. He said, for the last couple of years, I've been carrying on with your best friend, Betty. She said, shh, it's all right. I know. He said, no, you don't. And I took some of the money that I took from your jewelry. And you know, when I said I was gone on a business trip, no, Betty and I were in Acapulco together spending all your money. She said, shh, I know. He says, you knew? She says, yes, I've known all along. He said, what? You knew? Yes. She said, why do you think I poisoned you? So you got to be careful of those women. Well, today we're going to talk about a man who had as interesting a wife, and his name was Job. Now, Job has all of his stuff taken away from him. He loses his family, he loses his finances, he loses everything, his whole farm. And then the enemy attacks him, and he breaks out and boils from the top of his head to the bottom of his feet. And his wife said, well, after all the kids are gone, right? And the family's gone, and the farm is gone, and finances are gone. She said, why don't you just curse God and die? Very interesting wife, huh? Well, instead of capitulating to that, he makes an uncanny allegiance to his faith. And he says, nope, not going to do it. And this guy must be one of the pillars of faith. We're going to read about it. So if you would take out your notes and let's read it, it'll come up on the board as well, nice and loudly, as we are introduced to Job and his wife. Would you read it with me? Go. So Satan went out from the presence of the Lord and afflicted Job with painful sores from the soles of his feet to the crown of his head. Now his wife said to him, are you still maintaining your integrity? Just curse God and die. And Job replied, shall we accept only good from God and not trouble? In all of this, Job did not sin in what he said. What a man of faith. Unshakable, unflappable Job. And a little while later, he goes even further with his pledge of allegiance to God and says, even though he slay me, yet will I trust him. And I thought, you are amazing. But then, you know what I realized? Then for the rest of the book, after he makes these pledges to God, the rest of the book, 40 chapters, he's doubting God, mad at God, calling God a tormentor and a terrorist. He is mad at his friends. He curses the day of his birthday. He curses the doctor that delivered him. He curses even the guys that bought cigars to celebrate his birthday. He is done. And I'm thinking, wait a minute. You just made this amazing declaration. He even said to God, would you stop tormenting me? It's like I'm your enemy. And I've been reading this through the book of Job, 40 chapters of wrestling with his faith, one who made such a declaration of allegiance, and now he's doubting everything. You know, it reminds me of us. When we came to Christ, we made a pledge of allegiance to God. We said, God, we trust you with our life and everything I have is yours. And now we struggle with doubts. We stutter, we fall, we fail, we run into walls. We have a tough time forgiving people. How many of you could say, that's me too? Would you raise your hand? Yeah, we all are like that. And we struggle with that. So the question is, can we really make an unshakable allegiance to God? The answer is yes. You can put your trust in God without reservation, but let me remind you, you will still have reservations. See, the distance between declaration and transformation can be miles apart. It can take a lifetime to get to this. Our talk is not always our walk, and what we profess is yet to be possessed. We still have to get a hold of it. We still have to apprehend that. So you say, well, how do you navigate the in-between? Because I made a declaration of God, but there's still not a transformation. I'm still wrestling with stuff. Still hard to forgive. I still get upset. I still want to bail out, just like Job. But today I want to give you an encouragement as well as a challenge. Because in-between could be a lifetime, miles apart. But it doesn't mean the declaration was wrong. The declaration is correct. But now you live in the land in between where we have to work out our salvation to the point of transformation. From being informed about God to being transformed by God. There's some wrestling that takes place. You see, the Pharisees were informed, but they never got transformed. They got stuck in between. That's why God said to the disciples, do what they say, but don't do what they do. See, they were informed, but never transformed. Because they felt knowledge about God was good enough. And the Lord says, oh no, no, you'll get stuck in between. I have a friend that's a redneck guy. And I used to hire myself out in the summers to different farms and ranches. And one summer I was in Montana and we were doing some ranching. And he's kind of like a cook. And I love the sayings of the redneck. You know, they talk with an accent like this. And he's so funny. He said, you done et yet? I said, what? He said, you done et yet? I said, done et yet? I said, oh, have I eaten yet? And whatever. He said, you done et? I said, no, I haven't done et. He said, well, sit your little buns down and I'll give you something. And I thought, well, thank you for calling them little. And So I sat down and he gives me these two biscuits and they're just flat as pancakes and hard as a brick. They're like hockey pucks. And I take a bite and about broke my tooth. I said, what in the world is this? He said, yeah. He said, I know. He said, my grandma used to make biscuits that was so fluffy. It would compete with Peter Cottontail. It was so fluffy. He said, but when I make my biscuits, they put them in the oven and they squat to rise and then they get stuck in the squat. And I thought, I said, these got stuck in the squat, all right. He said, yeah, they did. And I thought, you know, a lot of Christians are like that. We squat to rise and we get stuck in the squat. And we live our whole life in between, just stuck in the squat. And I thought, God, how do we get out of that? How do we get out of that? Well, did you know that since Easter, over 400 people have received Christ for the first time in New Hope West? And so many of them, if you're one of them, many of them have asked, well, what are the steps to growth, to being transformed? Because we made the declaration, but we're a long way from being from the transformation. How do we go from being informed to being transformed? What are some of the steps to get from our talk to our walk? I said, well, you have a desire to grow, don't you? He said, yeah, but there's such a tension because I ain't there yet. I said, congratulations, because Paul the apostle had the same tension. What? Yep. So it's not wrong. Well, shouldn't I maybe not have made that declaration of Christ? No, no, no. You got to make that. But there's a journey where the Bible says you must work out your own salvation. And there's steps in between. But what are those steps? He said, well, see, Paul had the same heart. Let's hear what Paul had to say. He had to live with that tension, but that tension is good because like a bow, if it pulls one way, it's going to go further the other way. And don't be afraid of that tension because it's going to mobilize you. It's going to give you impulsion to move forward. Paul the Apostle said that. Let's read. In his own words, he says this. Would you read it on the board? Go. I want to know Christ and experience the mighty power that raised him from the dead. I don't mean to say that I've already achieved these things, but I press on to possess that perfection for which Christ Jesus first possessed me. Forgetting the past and looking forward to what lies ahead, I press on. Some of you are in the in-between. Don't get stuck in the squat. But God is going to perfect you, refine you. And that may take 40 chapters, but don't ever be discouraged. Paul the Apostle had the same tension and it moved him forward. Paul the Apostle said it this way. He said, forgetting what lies behind. You might say, you know, but you know what I did last week and I messed up 2 weeks ago and I fell back or I did this or I did that. Listen, always remember when you come to Christ, always anchor your life, not to your past. Anchor your life to your future because it will pull you forward, not pull you back. Anchor your life to your future. God does that. It was told of Beethoven when he was in his 30s, he actually lost his hearing. Do you know that? The great composer. He would compose amazing symphonies. And towards the end of his life, he died young, towards the end of his life, his piano or his harpsichord was sorely out of tune because he couldn't hear. And so he'd be playing music and it was like, oh, so dissonant, discordant. But he would write compositions and then sit and play and tears would be rolling down his face. Why? To a listening ear, it would sound terrible. But to Beethoven, he wasn't hearing the music the piano made. He was hearing the music the piano should make. And God is the same way with you. Even though you and I may have a stutter step, God still sees you as someone pressing forward if you're anchoring your life to your future, not to your past. Because then we'll get over this. If I've got a rock on an end of a string and I'm pulling it this way, even though it hits a speed bump, it keeps pressing on. If I'm in the back and saying, go forward, it's not going to go forward. But the string is pulling it forward. And the same is true. The Holy Spirit is moving you forward. You're going to hit some speed bumps. You're going to wrestle with reservations and doubts. But that tension is very important. Never begrudge the tension of the Holy Spirit that's moving you from glory to glory into his likeness. So you say, well, what are the steps from going from information to transformation? Well, what are the steps in between? Let me give you three steps that'll take us from one to the next. Are you ready? Here it is. Write it down someplace. Step one, start by getting to know God. Do everything you can to get to know God. And that's why daily devotions are so incredibly important. I want to encourage you, if you don't, start today. Go get a journal. And start there in the front. There's a journal reading program that's for children, for intermediate people, for advanced, and you can use one of them. And some people say to me, Wayne, but what if I don't understand 90% of what I'm reading? I said, that's okay. Don't journal on the 90%. Journal on the 10% you do. Because you see, if you just throw everything out because you don't understand 90% and you neglect the 10% you do understand, then if you don't do anything, then why should God show you any more? Because if you're not faithful in little that he shows you, why should he show you any more? You'll be unfaithful in much. But if you say, well, I understood that verse. Great. Journal on that verse. Start with what you understand. And then next week, he'll give you 10% understanding, then 15, then 20. Because God says, if you're faithful in little, you'll be faithful in. And watch for Jesus. He's going to be speaking to you. The word of God is inspired. And so the Lord's going to speak to your heart. Don't look for verses that back up your political views or back up the way you think or the vices that you have to give you permission or endorse the vices that you might have. No, no, no. Look for Jesus. Look for what he says, what he thinks, and then allow your heart to be transformed. That's that movement from information to transformation. The Pharisees, the religious leaders, were looking for ways to increase their bias from the scriptures, to give them a little bit more power or authority, a little more bolstering, because they can say, well, God said when God didn't say. And Jesus says something very interesting. He says, don't look for stuff in the scripture that makes your life more convenient, gives you more life and gives you more pizzazz. No, no. In fact, he said it this way. You search the scriptures because you think that in them you have eternal life. But it is these that testify about me. It says, look for things in the church, in the Bible that speak about Jesus and hang out with him. Don't look for stuff to just increase your bias. And that happens so much. We have to be careful. Look for Jesus. Otherwise, we'll be like the Pharisees. Did you know the Pharisees of long ago, you could tell who they were because they dressed in a certain way? Today, you can't tell. Why? Because the Pharisees look just like us. Inside of every single one of us is a Pharisee just waiting to grow up. And so we must be cautious of that and make sure that our hearts are in the right place so that as we grow, we will grow correctly. And by the way, can I commend you? Because you have taken time out on the weekends to be in a church where you're learning about God. And, you know, by the way, the traditions in America's families are basically, traditions have gone the way of the buffalo. If you think about it, it used to be where families would all come together for dinner. They'd all come together, at least at Thanksgiving, wherever you were in the world, they'd come together for a Thanksgiving. That's a tradition, isn't that right? Or at Christmas, you gotta come together for Christmas. And, but no more. No, it's gone. It's gone the way of the buffalo. But one of the best traditions that we can establish, especially if you're a parent of a new family, establish the tradition of Sunday morning, we all go to church. That would be one of the last traditions in America. Say, no, no, no, we're going to go to church. You get up and we're going to go to church and make it a tradition. That's just what I do. And here you will hear about Christ. So make it a great tradition. Now, I understand if you're going to a church that's no good, that's one thing. But in my unbiased, impartial, objective opinion, you're in one good church, folks. Huh? You found a good church. So make it a tradition. Some people, by the way, this is just an aside, they say, hey, do we sign a membership card? Well, let me give you three steps to discern whether or not this is your home church. Number one, when you come, the Holy Spirit will confirm to your heart, this is home. You've come home. Number two, you must ask yourself, am I your pastor? You see, because if I'm not your pastor, you're going to kind of take certain things and circumvent the rest. It'll be a Reader's Digest edition of the Bible, and it's going to, you know, based on you. But you've got to give somebody permission to speak into your life spiritually. And so if it's not here, then it's somewhere else. Well, I want you to go there and be there because you must give someone permission to spiritually speak into your life. So is he my pastor? And then the third is this. Do I hear Jesus there? Can Jesus speak to my heart? Is it sometimes, can I look around and say, I don't know what everybody else is doing here, but this is for me. If that's yes, yes, and yes, then this is your home church because signing a membership card doesn't answer those three questions. You must. And once you answer those three questions, you signed that card. So go from it that way. The scripture says it this way in Ephesians chapter 4. He says, for he has given to the church apostles, prophets, evangelists, and shepherds and teachers to equip the saints for the work of the ministry, for the building up of the body of Christ. Now he says he's given pastors to the equipping of the saints in order to do the ministry. So that word equipping the saints is equipping you. That pastor is to equip you. That word equipping is a Greek word, kartatismon. Want to try and say that? It's a Greek word. Try it. Kartatismon. Good. That means to mend or to equip. You remember in the Gospels, it says James and John, sons of Zebedee, were in their boats mending their nets on the Sea of Galilee. Well, that word mending their nets is the word kartatismo. Same as equipping. Because you see, in those days, they would throw their nets out into the Sea of Galilee, and inadvertently, in trying and attempting to catch fish, it would get snagged on the rocks below. And when they pull it up to release it, it would tear the net. So the fish would go out, and there's a gaping hole in the net. So they would then mend their nets, or kartatismon their nets. But the reason the nets were mended wasn't so that they can brag about how many nets they have mended, how many cool appointments they have to mend nets. No, no, no. They mended the nets to do what? In order to what? Throw them back in the sea to catch more fish. Now listen carefully. You will come here to Sunday mornings and there will be times that you will come with a gaping hole in your heart, a gaping tear in your soul, and something from the Word of God will heal you. And you'll say, oh, I got it. Whew, boy, that really helps. And you'll leave here whole and healed. That's what the Word of God does. But it not only does that, it actually then equips you for further service. It gives you strength to carry on and to do what God wants you to do, what He created you and me to do. So you will come and you'll be mended. And I'm glad for that. But God's going to throw you back out in order to catch fish. And so these times are incredibly important for mending and for strengthening. And if this is your home church, that will happen again and again and again. But you're going to be mended in order to do. And so your next step is, would you write down, step one is to learn as much as you can about God. Know Him. The second is, now start doing what you know.

0: You have just heard a message entitled Unshakable Allegiance by Dr. Wayne Cordero of New Hope West in Eugene, Oregon. We'll bring you the conclusion of this message on tomorrow's broadcast. Thank you for listening to Words of New Hope. Until next time, have a great day in the Lord and aloha.
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10: Not the Christian awakening of people coming to Jesus Christ as their Lord and Savior, but an awakening of rediscovery. Oh, we had all this restriction around us. And now the rules of the 40s and the 50s and the 60s is make love, not war. And then all of a sudden, you got Woodstock, right? You have all of that. And then you got Haight and Ashbury and people tripping out on acid and weed and everything else and LSD and in between and doing crazy stuff. I'm not going to even mention in this church building, but that's what happened. And then so there was an awakening. The awakening actually begins to weaken society. And then you have an unraveling. I believe right now we have an unraveling. There's an unraveling, but before the unraveling comes a crisis, or after the unraveling. Unraveling comes the crisis. And then when you have the crisis, these are things that are termed, sometimes they're termed black swan events. For example, September 11th changed everything. None of us expected September 11th to happen. We woke up in the morning, turned on our television, got a phone call, you need to see this, and we turned on the news, and we were shocked by what we were seeing. The Twin Towers on fire and eventually collapse. Let me give you another kind of event. Let's fast forward 20 years. August 8, 2023, the Lahaina fires. That caught all of us off guard. We couldn't believe that that was actually happened, and that took 8 hours to actually go down. October 7, 2023, Hamas breaches the border of Gaza, Israel, changes their lives on both sides forever, and possibly even mine and yours. Let's look at another one. March 26, 2024, a tanker suddenly loses power, weird, in Baltimore and hits the Francis Scott Key Bridge. Coincidence? I don't know. Conspiracy? Possibly. But when you look at all of these different things, you begin to add them up and you gotta go, what is going on in this world? Hello, hello, hello, hello, hello. Ricola. Does anyone hear my echo? Think about this for a moment. When you begin to see the unraveling, you begin to see what's happening in society, when you begin to see the fragility of our society, what we begin to understand is now all of a sudden you have your world that is beginning, or society that is beginning to crack at the foundation. But not only can society crack at the foundation, my life and your life can crack at the foundation as well. If it was never strong in the beginning, or if it was built on faulty materials from the start, When the winds come and the rains blow, that house may not stand. Let me tell you what Jesus said. Jesus said in Matthew chapter 7, verse 24 to 27, he says, "Therefore, everyone who hears these words of mine and puts them into practice," everybody say practice, practice, "actually does it," they actually do it, actually puts them into practice, "is like a wise man who built his house on the rock. The rain came down, the streams rose, and the winds blew and beat against that house, yet it did not fall, because it had its foundation on the rock." Everybody say the rock. He had his foundation on the rock. The rock is Jesus Christ, everybody. "But everyone who hears these words of mine and does not put them into practice is like a foolish man who built his house on sand. The rain came down, the streams rose, and the winds blew and beat against that house, and it fell with a great crash." When you look at this, Jesus is not only talking about our own lives. I believe he's even mentioning a society that once used to follow him, that once believed that he was the foundation, the cornerstone of their country. But when you begin to take the Ten Commandments out of the courthouse, when you begin to put unjust judges in seats of power, when you begin to remove prayer from school in the 1960s, now all of a sudden you got teachers, if you're in the education system, I'm not painting everybody with a broad brush, but when you're going to teach all kinds of different genders and plurals and pronouns, and what are we doing? And these guys want to kill us. We're weak. We can't be weak anymore. We have to stand up and be strong in Jesus' name. We have to be strong again in Jesus' name. It's the foundation. So when you have a fragile society or you have a person that can be fragile, let me tell you what begins to happen. When a catastrophic event happens in my life or your life, what are we building on? What are we building on? Is your life built on relationships, that guy or that girl? If she leaves, and you're going to fall apart? No. You will not fall apart. Because why? Because your life is built on Jesus. Can I get an amen? Okay? Listen to this. Look. Is it built on relationships? Is it built on good health? All right? Or financial success? I'm trying to build it on all of these things, but I can tell you this. At the end of the day, those things will not stand. Eventually, I'll get older. I know I don't look it, but eventually I'll get older. Anyway, moving right along. I do. Is it built on your reputation that could be torn apart by someone else? Is it built on cultural identity that you put your trust in that? Is it built on trust in the government to save, to provide? What are you putting your weight on? Who are you trusting in? When a catastrophic event occurs in your life, a breakup, a divorce, the death of a loved one, a seemingly incurable diagnosis, the loss of income, the loss of home, what is your rock? Who is your rock? Your rock has to be Jesus. Your rock has to be Jesus. Because if it is not, you will be disappointed and disenchanted with God and with church. You're going to say it didn't work. You're going to say I put everything into it. It didn't work. You're going to say like I tried God. God doesn't work. I tried church. It didn't work for me. It didn't work for me. But you know what? You can't try God. You can't try God. You can't try him. He's not, you can't try God. He's not like a joint or something. I want to smoke a joint. I want to try that. No, you can't try God. You got to put everything into him because he's put everything into you. Yes, this is, I believe it. So now when you realize that you're going through a time of crisis or an unraveling, your life is unraveling, you're hitting a crisis, and when that begins to happen, what you understand is that the reason why you're going through what you're going through isn't so God can destroy you. It's to strengthen you. It is to strengthen you. Jesus said in this life you will have much tribulation, and it's not caused by him, but he will allow you to go through a test. He'll allow you to go through the trials. I talked about the temptations, and I can tell you all of these things. Because why? Because God is into building disciples, followers of him, who are not fickle, who are not like sand. Come on, somebody. He's looking for people like rock. He's not looking for a person that is sandy. He's looking for a person called Rocky. Can I get an amen? Whew. So when I began to look at this, and I began my relationship with Christ when I first gave my life to the Lord, you all hear the 21-year-old story that Michael Kyle was 21, brokenhearted, homicidal, wanted to hurt somebody else, take my own life possibly, considered it for a little bit. Thank God that I didn't. And don't do it too. Don't even give it a thought. The devil is a liar, everybody. He's stealing too many lives. He's stealing them. Don't let him have it. Don't let him have it. You got your eternal security in God, but I'm telling you, don't give it up. Don't look, too many people need you. I just want to say this. I said it last week. We are counting on you. There's another generation coming after you. Your hurt is only temporary. It is not a permanent hurt. You'll get over it. I did. Look at my life. Look at my wife. Come on, somebody. Honey, stand up. No. Man, I tell you what, she's my Asian persuasion. Before there was Asian dating, Asian hating, I was Asian dating. And I'm telling you this, and I thought it was the end of the world, and then sometimes some of you in this room, you think it's the end of the world. You think that nobody will have you, you'll never find love again. And you're only like 19, give me a break. Give me a break. You ain't even your best self yet. You're 19. I want to tell you, you're not even that great yet. Wait till you hit your 30s. Let me give you a goal of your 50s. Think about this for a moment. That your life is so critical to be lived by faith and trust in God, that if you ever think that nobody will have you and that you aren't worth it and that no, and you're not good looking, you're not this, whatever, hey, give it some time, everybody. Every ugly duckling eventually turns into a swan. I couldn't get a girlfriend in high school. I tried, but they were all taken. All the good ones were taken. It was a small school, so there wasn't a lot. But they were there, but they were all taken. They were already taken. And so, believe it or not, little Michael Kai was on the shelf for a long time. And then thank God I met Jesus, because here's what happens. Well, here's what happens. What are you building on? Don't build your life on this. Don't build it on all the other things, but I built it on love and I built it on lust. I built it on love. I built it on lust. I don't know. I'm not sure which one came first, but I'm telling you, there's a joke right there. But I built it on the wrong stuff. Then I tried to build on top of that. Then I tried to build something solid on top of that, on top of that, on top of that. Then all of a sudden it came crashing down, because it takes two people. And it crashed, and it crashed, and my world crashed. And my world crashed at the age of 21. It crashed around at 20. Crashed. And I thought that, I don't know, what was my foundation? My foundation, I didn't have much. It was wood, stubble, and hay. The Bible says, wood, stubble, and hay. Some of you are

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2: I tell you what, my life, my seed, that seed happened and it fell on the wrong soil. It wasn't hard. It was a hard soil. It fell in the rocky soil, fell through the thorny soil, the thorny path. And all of a sudden the enemy came and stole it within like 1 week, stole that word away from me. And then 4 years later, I end up at church for the very first time. And from that moment on, I learned what it meant to build my life on the rock. That's why I love that song. Rain came, wind blew, my life was built on you. That's the deal. When you build your life on Jesus, he changes your life forever. He changes it forever. But now what you're wondering is, why am I going through a tough time? I gave my life to the Lord. Let me give you, go to Judges chapter 3 with me, please. Judges chapter 3. And as you're turning there to Judges chapter 3, you know the book of Judges is considered, it's right before the book of 1 Samuel. And it's considered one of the biggest phrases that you'll find. It's right after the book of Joshua. I know, turn there. Everybody got a Bible? Everybody got a Bible? Are we all, yeah, are you relying on your neighbor? Anyway, moving right along. Judges chapter 3, verse 1 says, well, before I even tell you what verse 1 says, the characterization of the time of the book of Judges was, in those days, Israel had no king. So everyone did what was right in their own eyes. It was an unraveling headed for a crisis. They were going through their own turning. It's a cycle. In Israel, there was a cycle. And the cycle was that they gave up on God. They looked to themselves. Then they looked to other neighboring nation gods and wanted to do what they were doing. Began to worship other gods. Then God puts them under oppression. And while they're under the oppression by an enemy, because God will do that, because he disciplines those that he loves. And if you're being disciplined by the Lord, it means that he loves you. And he's trying to get your attention to get you back. He's trying to get America's attention for a long time, trying to get us back. Okay? So when he does that, in those days, Israel had no king and everyone did seem what seemed right in their own eyes. Judges chapter 3, verse 1 says this. It says, I'm reading in my 14 font. You got it up there? Just put it up there. Help me out. Help a brother out. I'm having a hard time up here. I'm struggling up here. And you guys just watching me. Anyway, just kidding. Judges chapter 3 verse 1 says, these are the nations the Lord left to test. Look at that. To test. All those Israelites who had not experienced any of the wars in Canaan. Their mom and dad, well, the dads did. Their uncles did. Their grandfathers did with Joshua. But now Joshua dies, and now it's the period of the judges, and they're not able to fight. So he leaves the neighboring nations, a little bit of them, in there to develop some anti-fragility. Make them stronger. Verse 2, he did this only to teach warfare to the descendants of the Israelites who had not had previous battle experience. Why would God make it a little bit harder for you? Why would he make it a little bit more challenging for you? Why do your parents want you to do your chores? Why didn't want you to go get another job? Why didn't want you to get a summer job? Why didn't want you to not take anything for granted? Why you got to get everything that you want? Why? So you're not entitled. I'm not mad at you guys. Just so you, if you're under, so you're not entitled, and you know what hard work takes, and you know what it takes to produce a dollar. So that way you're stronger. You're stronger. Not everything's given to you, although a lot's given to you in this generation, a lot, okay? You can't earn your own cell phone, that's like $1,200 or $800, that's hard to do, right? Well, some of you can, if you're under 16, if you get an NIL contract, and anyway, moving right along. But listen to me. God allowed the testing to make them stronger. I'm gonna preach to this side is quiet. Hi guys. I'm Mike, your friend and your pastor. Just show me some love. Just kidding. God allows the testings. And within the long period of testings, I said this yesterday, last week, I'm going to say it a different way. There's trials and temptations, and the whole thing's a long test. Let me prove it to you. Joshua.

0: No, not Joshua. Joseph. Joseph was thrown into the pit by his brothers because they were jealous of him because he had the call of God in his life. They throw him into the pit. Ishmaelite traders come along. They sell him to the Ishmaelites. The Ishmaelites take him and they human traffic him and sell him to Potiphar of the Egyptians, who's the head jailer and the number three guy in the whole country, according to some biblical scholars. Now all of a sudden, he's serving in Potiphar's house. Everything that he does turns into gold. Potiphar cannot believe this guy. Everything from his dry cleaning to his car washing, everything is taken care of. Joseph has got it down. And he said, you can have anything. And then now all of a sudden, Potiphar apparently has a very voluptuous wife, but she's got a problem. So now all of a sudden she throws herself at Joseph. Joseph, all over, throws herself. Anyway, and now just trying to entice him. trying to entice him. Like Joseph, do you like what you see, Joseph? I'm toning it down on purpose, Joseph. And then Joseph says, no, I can't have that. That's my master's. You are my master's. And no, and I would sin against God. He actually says that. Why would I sin against God? And he runs away from her. Then all of a sudden she says, calls human resources and says, he's harassing me. And he wasn't. It was worse than that. There's kids in here. He's harassing me. And the HR says, throw him in prison. The human resource manager says, you got to go to prison. Now he goes to prison. And while he's there, now all of a sudden, OSHA shows up. And OSHA says, yo, what you doing over here? And he goes, oh, I'm a butler and a baker at you. And the butler and the baker show up. And now through this long test, he's been tempted by Potiphar's wife. He's been falsely accused of doing something he never did. He's got trials. But the whole thing is one long test. And while he's going through this one long test, and some of you are going through a testing right now, you got trials and temptations, and it is all coming down at you. You're going, why? I'm trying God, and I don't even want to go to church anymore. Because why? Because the testing of the trial and the temptation that you are under is setting you up for the day, listen to this, that you can interpret dreams and visions like nobody else. You're going to see the way nobody else sees it. You're going to have hindsight and insight like nobody else has. No degree gave it to you. It's because you heard from God and you kept your integrity because you built your life on the rock. And there are times, and the worship team can come up, and I'm not mad. I'm just passionate. And I've been up since 4 o'clock this morning. I'm spitting all over this stage. That's why they don't put an extra roll there. Now I understand why they wanted plexiglass during COVID. Anyway, moving right along. Crazy. And I think about this. I think, what are you building your life on? You're brand new Christian. Or you're younger. Or you've got a little bit of wood, stubble, hay mixed up with rock and a little bit of cement in the sand. You got a little bit of rock, good amount of rock, wood, stubble, hay, sand. That's still weak, guys. That's still weak. One catastrophic event, one black swan event, stuff you're not ready for, stuff you don't think worst case scenario. I do, by the way, I do. I'm a man of faith. I am. But I also think worst case scenario. Why? Because there's worse stuff in the Bible. Bad stuff happened in there. To Israel. There's stuff in the book of Revelation that you should read. God's on our side, though. He's on our side. He's fighting for us. We got to be like the intercessors of Reese Howell. I told you about him. Reese Howell from Great Britain during World War II. Created a place where people would intercede and pray, like a retreat center. He would train them in conservative Christian thought, theology, while Great Britain was being blitzkrieged and bombed like nobody's business by Hitler. They prayed, his intercessors. They prayed. And they prayed that God would move on their country's behalf. Oh, they got cracks. A lot of people lost their lives. A lot of people perished. It's war. A lot of people perished. But Hitler could have had Great Britain. and he did not succeed. And Winston Churchill was heard quoted by saying, and one of the things he says, so much, right, has been won because of so few. And it has later been said that he counted Rhys Howells as one of his friends. There was an intercessor that prayed for God, not to just save the king or save the queen, but to save the country. And I believe that we're in a season that the church, not the pastors, but the church, you're the church, we're the church, we are the church together, living stones. We're all living stones, it's not dead stones, these are living stones. That we, the church, can pray and we can intercede for the islands. We can pray for our military. We can pray for our loved ones. We can pray for the United States of America. We can pray for the people in the Middle East region who are going through it like crazy. Can you imagine living in Jordan or Iraq and all of a sudden you've got missiles coming over your country and you've got drones flying over? Can you imagine also being a Christian in a place that's getting bombed? And you're a Christian, but your government is everything but, and you're part of the crossfire. Can you imagine what that would be like? You have to. And so here we go. Are you ready? Are you ready to join up in the Inspire Church Intercessory Prayer Team? Not that one. That one, take a class for that, and I love those guys. You can do that one. But will you pray for our country to come back to Jesus, turn to God? Would you pray for a de-escalation of the war in the Middle East? I know it's inevitable. I read my Bible. I read the book of Revelation, the book of Daniel. Can we pray for de-escalation? I know some people, oh, Jesus coming back sooner, brah. I'm like, brah, I know, but I still like to see my grandkids, you know what I mean? One of them really needs Jesus. He's only 7, but he needs Jesus. Let's just stop already, Mike. Okay, would you just stand right where you are? Would you just stand right where you are?
1: Hey everybody, this is Mike. Thank you so much for listening in. If you felt God tugging on your heart while you were listening to this, I want to lead you in a prayer of surrender that gives your life to Jesus. It's the same prayer that I prayed when I was 21 years old and walked into a church for the very first time in a very long time when I gave my life to the Lord. It's the same prayer that I lead people in every single weekend at our church. Hundreds, if not thousands, every single year pray this prayer to surrender their life to God. And if you want to surrender your life to Jesus today, if you want to make a change, if you want Him to come into your heart, change you from the inside out, do a work in you that only He can do, that you've tried before, that you can't do it on your own, that if you want to give Him your life, and if you want to make Him your Savior and your Lord, then I want to lead you in this prayer. So if that's you, I just want you to hitchhike off of my voice and repeat these prayers and receive it into your heart. And He's going to come into your life and change you from the inside out and make you different from this moment on. So He's not going to make everything perfect for you, but He's going to walk you through every valley and every summit of your life because He's the God of the hills and the valleys. So if that's you today, I want you to repeat this prayer after me to surrender your life to Jesus. Say, Dear Jesus, today I give you my life. Thank you for dying on the cross and shedding your blood that washes my sins as white as snow. I also thank you that when I die, I'll be in your presence for all eternity. But while I'm here, be my strength for today and my hope for tomorrow, my ever-present help in my time of need. You're my God and I'm your child. The old is past, the new has begun. I'm a new creation in Christ Jesus, created to serve you and to bring you glory. Thank you for what you've done. When I read the Bible, may it come alive. May your Holy Spirit speak to me. When I spend time in prayer, may I sense your presence and even hear your voice. Thank you for loving me just as I am. Thank you for my new life. In Jesus' name I pray. Amen. Well, congratulations. If you prayed that prayer, let me tell you what just happened. Number one, you've been forgiven of all of your sins, everything that you've ever done. Secondly, He's prepared a place for you in heaven that when you die, your last breath on earth will be your first breath in heaven, and you'll be with Him for all eternity. But He has a plan, a purpose, a calling, and a destiny for your life, something greater than you ever expected could ever happen to you if you keep walking with Him. So don't pull back. Just keep walking forward. Don't let the devil distract you. Don't let life distract you. Receive the words that God gave you and keep on walking with Him. And your life will never be the same. But you got to do something. He does all the work, but there's something that you have to do as well. So what's next? If you're already connected in a church here on Oahu, then man, get into that church like never before. Serve, belong, grow. That's what you got to do. But if you're connected to a church, let them know that you gave your life to God. Whatever church that is, doesn't have to be Inspire. A lot of great churches, all kinds of sizes. That's perfect for you in the state of Hawaii. Secondly, you got to get yourself a Bible. I like paper Bibles, but you also got to download the Bible app. Go to YouVersion.com, download the YouVersion Bible. My wife has an app on that. You know, she's got a devotion called Perfectly You. I've got one called the Pound for Pound Principle. Pick anyone. Just get consistent with the Word of God. Spend time in prayer. Tell your pastor you gave your life to Jesus. Or if you don't even go to a church, find one. If you need one, come to Inspire. If you got one closer to you, go there. I don't care where you go. Just go somewhere. Get rooted and grounded in the Word of God, a Bible-preaching, Holy Spirit-believing kind of church. May the Lord bless you. God bless you. Thank you.
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4: This is McGruff the Crime Dog, and I need you to help me take a bite out of crime. 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
7: This new life that they have with God, a new method, a new king to go before them, but the principles stay the same, that they serve God, that they love God with all their heart. Methods are changing, principles never do. The same principles when God was leading you, a theocratic kingdom. Love the Lord your God with all your heart, mind, soul, and strength. Things will be good. You wouldn't let me bring you up to the high level with God, so you brought down to a lower level, so I'll bless you on that low level. I think all of us want to have the highest level that God can bring us to, and I pray that He will.

Aloha kakou, e komo mai. Welcome to As We Gather, the Bible teaching ministry of Calvary Chapel, Honolulu, with Pastor Bill Stonebreaker. Today, Pastor Bill continues in Samuel, looking at 1 Samuel chapter 12.

0: So Samuel called to the Lord, and the Lord sent thunder and rain that day, and all the people greatly feared the Lord and Samuel. So when they saw Nahash, they said, no. What did that mean? No. Well, the no was meaning not God. Not God. We don't want to trust God against this guy. This guy is tough. This guy is talking about gouging out eyes, you know, to make peace with us. We don't want that, but we want a king. We want somebody that'll stand up against him. Basically, we don't want to have faith in God, but we want to see a man, a giant of a man, this man head and shoulders above everyone else, get to grace the magazine covers of the mightiest men around. So they want him, not God, but the king to deliver them. So at that point, they stopped trusting God. They stopped trusting God when Nahash threatened them. They wanted a king to reign and beat up on Nahash. They wanted something visible, a visible king, rather than an invisible yet present God. Because we can't see God. You might say he's invisible. He's perceived through the Spirit, our spirit and his spirit. We bear witness with one another. God's presence is here wherever two or more are gathered. He's here in our midst. That's why often people can come in to a fellowship and they can sense the love, the worship, the presence of God, you know, in this place. Maybe they hadn't really experienced the presence of God and they don't understand what they're experiencing. But it's something different than going into a party or going into a business meeting or, you know, going somewhere else. There's just God's presence, something there. And so we have the presence of God, but you might say invisible. It's by the Spirit, and yet he's here. The Bible says the hearing ear, the seeing eye, God has made both. So we perceive God, the hearing ear, the word of God that we've shared, the seeing eye, just the presence of God in the lives of his people, you know, perceiving the Lord through the Spirit. But they didn't want that. They wanted somebody that they could look to and go, wow, this guy is powerful. He's going to beat up on this Nahash guy. Hey, you watch out, man. They didn't have to have faith in that. They wanted to trust in what they could see, not what they can't see. The seeing eye, or the eye with seeing, are never satisfied. They'll never be satisfied with Saul as a big king. You know, no matter how glorious he is, they'll never be satisfied because the eye with seeing is never satisfied. You see, when we start living our life by the sense perception of the eye, this is why pornography is so bad. It's such a downward spiral. You're never satisfied. You just go into perversion, radical perversion. Because it's never satisfied. You go to the depth of hell. You know, I mean, Satan's right there saying, come on down, come on down. It's so bad. The eye with seeing is never satisfied. And so also with spiritual things. Have you ever passed by some pagan temples and you see all the stuff that they have at the altar? I mean, gaudy, lavish decorations and pagan altars. And also I see that sometimes in churches, they'll have the door open and you see this altar. It's got all this stuff there. And they think that the more stuff I have, the more I gate, you know, the eye things that they see, they're going to be drawn, but it doesn't draw at all. You see, so that's what the people are dealing with. They just want to see. And so God accommodates in spite of this. God accommodates them in that. But in spite of that, and in spite of our waywardness and our lack of faith, God will still be with them. He will be with them. He will work with them. God will be with you. He will be with me. You see, Samson says, but you be with your king. Are you with your king? Your king to serve him, to fear him, to listen to him, not rebel against him, and turn against him, when you do that, he's going to turn against you. And the only reason he turns against you is to discipline you. It's like a child with a loving father. You don't let him run in the streets. You don't let him play in traffic. You don't let him do dangerous things. And sometimes if they do it in an act of rebellion where they don't listen to you, sometime you have to put the paddle of discipline to the seat of learning. You know, sometimes you have to give them a little pat on their backside. Of course, you could be arrested nowadays for that. So, but, you know, the Bible talks about, you know, you discipline your son. He's not going to die. Not going to die, but you're going to deliver him from hell. You're going to deliver him in that. So you have to discipline. That's what God does to us. And sometimes he has to do that to bring us back to him. And so, they're just looking for sight, and they're prone to rebel against God. But God is going to prove his word through Samuel to them by this weather phenomenon. It's really a miraculous, the thunder and the rain during harvest time. That never happens. So Samuel calls it, and the Lord does that. And it's a testimony against the people's wickedness, God speaking. He spoke through the word, but you see, they like sight. They're all into sight things. And so God says, okay, I'll show you. Here's thunder and here's rain. And so there's the testimony of their wickedness. They're rejecting God and asking for a king. And what happens? They fear. That's what it says here. They feared the Lord and Samuel. That fell upon the people. But you see, it's not a slavish fear that God wants. He doesn't want you to serve him out of a slavish fear. Okay, I'll do that, or he's going to come and just whack me with a big stick. No, that's not God. It's a reverence. That's the fear of the Lord is the beginning of wisdom. It's a reverence. I don't want to hurt my heavenly Father because I have a history. All that he's done with me and for me and brought me out of all these bad situations, and he still loves me. I don't want to hurt him. I want to honor him. You see, that's the fear of the Lord. That's the reverence of the Lord. Now, this isn't that. This is just their fearing God. So let's end off verses 19 all the way to 25. Then all the people said to Samuel, pray for your servants to the Lord your God so that we may not die. For we have added to all our sins this evil by asking for ourselves a king. And Samuel said to the people, do not fear. You have committed all this evil, yet do not turn aside from following the Lord, but serve the Lord with all your heart. And you must not turn aside, for then you would go after futile things. In other words, it's just going to get worse and worse and worse when you leave God, which cannot profit or deliver because they are futile. Verse 22, for the Lord will not abandon his people on account of his great name, because the Lord has been pleased to make you a people for himself. Moreover, as for me, far be it from me that I should sin against the Lord by ceasing to pray for you, but I will instruct you in the good and right way. Only fear the Lord and serve him in truth with all your heart. For consider what great things he has done for you. But if you still do wickedly, both you and your king shall be swept away. Oh, what does that mean? Well, it's basically prophetic, and you find prophecy all throughout scripture. But notice how that fear triggers prayer. Often it does. Fear triggers prayer. But it's not always honest prayer. It's not really coming to the Lord for his sake and for his purposes. A lot of it is selfish kind of prayer. I can relate to that selfish prayer. I was surfing Sunset, because we lived at Sunset Beach before I was a Christian. And just doing crazy things, but surfing was really my God, and out there, and it was a big day surfing. And I had taken off in a wave, and you know how you paddle super hard for the wave, but I didn't get the wave. And so I was inside in the impact zone, and a big set came. Big waves came. And where it breaks in the impact zone, it doesn't crest. It breaks right on the impact, right on the, you know, the reef there. And I was right in that zone, and I was hit really hard and just turned around, and I kind of panicked to get to the surface. And in that time, I thought I was going to die. I really did. And so how your life flashes before you, you know, I thought of a lot of different things, but it flashed before me. And I didn't imagine that I was going to get to shore. But then I was praying, and it wasn't because I was so in love with God, but it was a prayer out of desperation. It was a prayer triggered out of fear, but it wasn't an honest prayer. It was a prayer for me. Get me out of this mess. And you know, God is such a good God. He does that. And then later down the line, he might use that to maybe spur us on to a true faith and a true trust in him, because he did eventually. I never looked at my salvation experience back to that time where I felt like I almost died there in the impact zone at Sunset Beach. But I think of that now in a time of prayer where it's really just a guilty prayer triggered by fear. But notice what the people said when they were fearing God. They said, Samuel, you pray for us. You pray to your God. Notice a guilty conscience. And that guilty conscience thinks God's after them, that we might not die. They were fearing that we not die. You see, we added to our sin by asking for a king. It's interesting how just a guilty conscience, you'll pray things and you'll think about things about God that are not true. Just not true about God. He's not that way. And sometimes they need a person that knows God intimately and closely to bring them back to reality and normalcy. And Samuel said, no, God is not going to abandon you. No, God wants to be with you. You know, don't turn away from him. You know, you'd think if they really had an honest prayer, you'd think, why did we ever choose this king? Can we impeach him? You know, we don't want him. You know, but, you know, that would be unreasonable, highly unlikely. You know, sometimes we set a course for our life, and those decisions sometimes are irreversible. Irreversible. I think sometimes I've talked with people, and they're Christian people. They say, I married the wrong person, because they can't get along. You know, they constantly fight. They can't get along. And you're both Christians. Well, you need to die to yourself, live to God, and then husbands, love your wife as Christ loved the church, and wives, honor your husband. It's that simple. When you honor that husband, it gives him the reason to be the head of the household and be a better husband and a better provider and husband than you could ever have, because you've given him the privilege and you've given him the green light to be that man. And when you love her like Christ loved the church, she just blossoms and blooms because that's what she needs. But you guys aren't willing to do that. You see, it's not that, you know, I married the wrong person. I mean, maybe they're saying that about you. Married the wrong. Can you imagine if God said that about us? Yeah, Bill, I know you're the bride of Christ, but I think I made a mistake with you. I think I married, got you in the wrong place. I don't want you anymore. But God doesn't do that to us. You know, I basically just tell people, make it work then. You see, love is a structure that's built with two people building it in a meeting of the mind. It's not a ditch that you fall into. Oh, we fell in love. Well, you can fall out of love then. No, you've got to build that, and that takes work. Takes work, and it's a structure. And it just gets bigger, better, and you're really gonna have issues until the day you die, basically. I heard of a couple that said, you know, they were married for a long time. They said, we never argue. We've never had an argument. And I wanted to say, I didn't say, do you ever see each other? Because, you know, there's two people, different people. And I call it, you know, the two shall become one flesh. And you think it's just, oh, wonderful when you get married. It's not like that. It's not like these commercials, maybe a mouthwash commercial, you know, that they used to have a nice, beautiful field with flowers and the guy and the girl, they're running across it in slow motion. And all of a sudden they come together and they live happily ever after. It's not like that. It's like heavenly sandpaper. You're coming together and you're grinding off the rough edges. Do you know anything about sandpaper? It's like 40 grit. That's pretty heavy. And then maybe 60 grit. And then maybe 100 grit. You know, as you get older, then maybe wet and drive, you know, 320, 440, you know, but that's what it is. You learn, you learn to love each other. You build that. You don't fall into that. And you see, it's the same thing when you make a decision. They made a decision. It's going to be a 40-year decision that they made. And it's going to take 40 years to train them in that. And you're going to find that generations are going to come and go. And those that die during those 40 years, they'll never see the glory years of King David. You know, but they chose that. It was irreversible. And then they have to live that. You see, in spite of your sin, in spite of their sin, he's saying, don't turn from God. Don't make it worse. Don't turn from God. He's not going to turn from you. You see, and if you do turn from God, you're just going to go deeper and deeper and farther away from him. And it's going to get worse and worse. And unfortunately, you've probably seen that in people. I have people that encouraged me, people that were my mentors. And then they left the Lord. And what a sad ending of their life. It was just horrible, because that's what he's saying here. This is for us. You see, God doesn't abandon his own, you know, and he's not doing it necessarily for our sake, but his sake. He chose us. We didn't choose him. We just responded to him. And now that he chose us, he's not going to leave us, but he's going to bring us close to himself. And it's for his name's sake. His name's sake. He sticks with us. We're his pleasure, he says. And he brings us closer, you know, by what? By reproof. By reproof and chastisement, discipline. Going through those tough times, he brings us close to himself. And so they went through some tough times, and you get some real spiritual people through this, you know, as you go on and years go on. But Samuel, he says, I'm not going to stop praying for you. I'm not going to stop praying for you. You see, he calls it sin. I cannot sin against the Lord by ceasing to pray for you. It's really a sin against God's calling, because Samuel was a mediator between God and the people. You see, when you're in charge of a ministry, maybe you're a pastor or you're a leader, or you're in the home, you pray for the kids, you pray, you know, maybe you have oversight of people, you're a Christian, you pray for them. You pray for them, maybe they're not Christians, you want them to come to the Lord, or maybe they are Christians, you pray for their welfare. But here, as a pastor, you know, as a leader of any kind of ministry with people, that's our calling. And it's really, in a sense, sinning against God's calling of our life if we don't pray. And so Samuel says, you know, I'm going to pray for you. I'm going to keep praying for you. But then I'm going to instruct you. And that's what he does. He instructs them. He instructs them to live and please the Lord, to fear the Lord, to serve him with a whole heart, not half-hearted, not a half-hearted service. So many people nowadays, Christians, quote, Christians, serve God with a half-hearted attitude. You know, and really, he's already said, consider your history with God, what he's done for you. Consider that, how he's delivered you and how he's done great things for you. And then the warning, don't go back to the old ways. Don't go back to that wickedness. Don't go back to what you used to do, because you and your king will be swept away. Interesting word. Some of the different translations on that are consumed, perish, captured, removed, destroyed, heap. But really talking about the Babylonian captivity, the Assyrian captivity, that's exactly what happened to them. They went into captivity. They were swept away from the land. They went into captivity. Then they came back to the land. And now they came back to the land for the second time. We've seen that from all nations. This is why we're in biblical times, biblical prophecies. So what Samuel was prophesying, being swept away, they were swept away. But then what the prophet said, you'll come back into the land. They did come back into the land for a second time. And they have regained Jerusalem, 1967. It's their capital, 1980. And now you see those nations around. They want to destroy them. They want to push them into the sea. And I think we really see living in the last days. So, but the end, let's end off here. But this new life that they have with God, and they have a new method, you might call it. A new method, a new king to go before them. But the principles stay the same. That they serve God, that they love God with all their heart. Methods are many. Principles are few. Methods are changing. Principles never do. Same principle, different methods. The same principles when God was leading you, a theocratic kingdom. Love the Lord your God with all your heart, mind, soul, and strength. Things will be good. You wouldn't let me bring you up to the high level with God, so you brought down to a lower level. So I'll bless you on that low level. I think all of us want to have the highest level that God can bring us to, and I pray that He will.
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0: Aloha. Welcome to A Chosen Generation with Daryl Skinner, pastor of Calvary Chapel, Pearl Harbor. In Paul's letter to the Romans, he rejoices in the gospel of Jesus Christ, saying, "For I am not ashamed of the gospel of Christ, for it is the power of God to salvation for everyone who believes." We'll dive deep in the wonders of God's amazing mercy and grace as Pastor Daryl Skinner teaches from the book of Romans, next on A Chosen Generation.
1: Book of Romans chapter 2, the goodness of God leads to repentance. Turn with me to Luke's Gospel chapter 18, verse 19. Jesus spoke this parable to some who trusted in themselves, We find here in this story, he approaches the religious self-righteous man. You've heard it many times, I'm sure. I've read it many times. I know that for sure. He spoke this parable to some who trusted in themselves that they were righteous and despised others. Two men went up to the temple to pray, one a Pharisee, the other a tax collector. The Pharisee, the religious man, stood and prayed thus with himself, "God, I thank you that I'm not like other men, extortioners, unjust, adulterers, or even as this tax collector." How sad it is for man to exalt himself when really he's equal with all men. For all have sinned and fallen short of the glory of God. There's none righteous, no, not one. Your righteousness is as filthy rags, the Bible declares. Like a woman's menstrual rags, he's saying. Oh, how graphic God is. He calls us all to repent. He says, "I fast twice a week. I give tithes of all that I possess." And the tax collector, Jesus said, standing afar off. No kidding. You know, lightning might strike that guy. Would not so much as raise his eyes to heaven, but beat his breast, saying, "God, be merciful to me, a sinner." Recognition of who we are is so vitally important. God is not lucky to have me. I am blessed to receive Jesus Christ and ask him to be my Lord and Savior, and he receives me. He receives me, because none of who I am and what I've done, but because he cried out for me, "Father, forgive Daryl for what he's done." And he said to Daryl, "Daryl, it is finished. The price for your sins have been completely paid for on the cross." And he gave up his spirit. He went to the place of Hades for 3 days. He preached to those who were held captive. He came out of the tomb 3 days later, victorious as ever. He has conquered sin. He's conquered death. He's conquered the devil himself in all of our lives. "I tell you, this man went down to his house justified," Jesus says, "rather than the other. For everyone who exalts himself will be humbled, and he who humbles himself will be exalted." Now, folks, I've got good news for you. There's not one good thing to be found in us. There's not one iota of ounce of salvation to be found in us. Only Jesus is found in us, and he saves us. And I'll be honest with you. It sets us free. It sets us free from "I'm not worthy," "I'm so unworthy," "I'm this," "I'm..." No, it's not I. It's about him. He saves us. He sanctifies us. He takes us to heaven. Praise the Lord. It's all about him. There's also, Jesus condemns not only this religious self-exaltation and righteousness and pride, but he also condemns thievery. Go with me to religious thievery in Luke 19. Just turn a chapter here. Luke 19, chapter 19, verse 41. Listen to the following. "Now as Jesus drew near, he saw the city and wept over it, saying, 'If you had known, even you, especially in this your day, the things that make for your peace, but now they are hidden from your eyes. For days will come upon you when your enemies will build an embankment around you, surround you, and close you in on every side.'" That will happen in 70 AD. Jesus is prophesying about the destruction of Jerusalem. "And level you and your children within you to the ground. And they will not leave in you one stone upon another, because you do not know the time of your visitation." That was prophesied to the very day As Jesus rode into Jerusalem on the foal of a donkey. And it was prophesied way back in the book of Daniel, chapter 9, that when the commandment is given to rebuild and restore Jerusalem, which was given on March 14th, 445 B.C. to Nehemiah, there in chapter 1 and 2, he says, begin counting. It'll be exactly 173,880 days for the coming of the Messiah, of which Jesus riding in on a foal of a donkey on this day, which is your day of visitation. If you only knew the time to the very day where they cried out and said, Hosanna, Hosanna, blessed is he who comes in the name of the Lord. Save now, save now. You're the Savior. But then Daniel also says, within that time period, he will be cut off. He will be what? Crucified. He comes in on Sunday. We call it Palm Sunday. Those palm branches are laid before him, along with people's clothing. They said, Hosanna, Hosanna. Jesus declares this statement, if you only knew the day of your visitation. But then within, from Sunday to Friday, they crucify him. He will be crucified. Crucified on that Friday. We call it Good Friday because Jesus chose to go to the cross and die for our sins to save our souls. Amen. And then he rises on Sunday. Praise the Lord. He's risen. He is risen. He is risen. Amen and amen. Then the Bible says here, now I told you about thievery. Watch what happens next. Then Jesus went into the temple and began to drive out those who bought and sold in it, saying to them, it is written, my house is to be a house of prayer, but you have made it a what? A den of thieves. Religion can be used as thievery upon people's lives. Indulgences in the Roman Catholic Church, where they told people, what kind of a sin have you committed? Oh, that's a big sin. You've got to pay this amount of money to the Roman Catholic Church. Well, that's a little bit more of a minor sin, so you just have to pay this much money to the Roman Catholic Church. Indulgences, thievery, just as they were thieves in the temple of God during the times of Jesus' day. There's thievery today in the Protestant church. Oh, you want God to bless you? You just give your $100 seed faith to our ministry, and then God has to give you $1,000. You give $1,000, God has to give you $10,000. Just plant your seed faith in our greedy little ministry. And God wants you to be, and God's going to bless you. You're going to be driving fancy cars, wearing fancy clothes, having fancy watches, and everything else. Because you're the king's kid. Oh, you just got to confess it. That's all you got to do. Because you're a little God. That's it. You're a little God. Yes. See, dogs have puppies and cats have kittens. And God has little gods and you're a little God. And as God spoke things into existence, you can speak money and materialism into your existence. Don't you realize that? Yeah, same sins. Jesus condemns all this thievery that's going on in the body of Christ. And these pastors and preachers that are stealing from God's people, they don't know what they're facing in judgment. They're so misrepresenting God as this God who's just, I dream of genie God. Just rub the lamp three times. Ask what you want and you're going to get it. Confess it, you'll get it. You're full of sin. You're full of treachery. You're full of thievery. Listen to what Jesus says here. It is written, my Father's house will be a house of prayer, but you've made it into a den of thieves. And he was teaching daily in the temple, but the chief priests and the scribes, the leaders of the people sought to destroy him and were unable to do anything, for all the people were very attentive to hear him. Jesus flips over the tables. This is the second time he's having to do this stuff to chase them out of the temple. Religion can be very corrupt, my friends, like politics. Oh, man, what a mess. Who do we trust in? Governments, kings, princes, religions, religious leaders? No. I want you to trust not in me. I want you to trust in Jesus Christ. And if I start teaching you something off the wall in this church, you need to leave or boot me out. You trust in Jesus. Amen. The devil's masterful at deception and subtlety and craftiness and to lead us astray from God and the true Savior, Jesus Christ. God doesn't want us to be thieves in the ministry. He doesn't want to be full of self-righteousness in ministry. Then Jesus approaches religious hypocrisy. Turn with me to Matthew 23. This is going to hammer away. The responsibility of the preacher is so heavy Every preacher must be pure in preaching the word of God and declaring it in its truth. We find ourselves in Matthew 23. Listen to what takes place here. Jesus condemns this. Then Jesus spoke to the multitudes and to his disciples, saying, "The scribes and Pharisees sit in Moses' seat." All the religious leaders sit at Moses' seat. They should be declaring the law and the prophets, speaking of the Messiah to come. But instead, they're using it for their own greed and their own self-exaltation. We find in chapter 3 here, verse 3 rather, it says, "Therefore, whatever they tell you to observe, that observe and do. But do not do according to their works, for they say, do and not do. For they bind heavy burdens hard to bear and lay them on men's shoulders, but they themselves will not move them with one of their fingers. But all their works they do to be seen by men, that they may make their phylacteries broad and enlarge the borders of their garments." In other words, they like to put on all the religious garb and look so very religious, as they're it's so in touch with God and they have all the ornamentation and so forth. What does he say next? "They love the best places at feasts and best seats in the synagogues. Greetings in the marketplaces."

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2: Has just as much authority as the voice of Jesus Christ. Vicar is the voice of Christ. He calls himself the voice of Christ. He is not the supreme pontiff, Maximus, and so forth. He's not that. He's not the exalted one. Only Jesus is. Jesus is explaining this right here. Why doesn't the Roman Catholic Church deny this and start or follow this and deny what they're doing? Because they have to have this religious hierarchy of exalting the Pope, people kissing the Pope's ring and hand and so forth, bowing before him. No, no. Bowing before statues and idols of Mary. No, don't ever do that. This is not what Christ is about. Don't pray to Mary. Don't pray to the saints. Don't do those things because it's wrong. There is no purgatory. Once a man dies, then comes the judgment. You're either going to heaven because you're born again of the Holy Spirit, you're following Jesus Christ, or you're going to hell because you embrace a religion. It is important for us to realize what Christ is teaching us. Do not call anyone on earth your father, for one is your father, he who is in heaven. And do not be called teachers, for one is your teacher, the Christ. He says this, but he who is greatest among you shall be your servant. But whoever exalts himself will be humbled. And he who humbles himself will be exalted. Then he gets into it now. Watch the hypocrisy and the hypocrites he speaks about. But woe to you, scribes and Pharisees, verse 13, hypocrites. For you shut up the kingdom of heaven against men. For you neither go in yourselves, nor do you allow those who are entering to go in. Woe to you, scribes and Pharisees, the religious leaders, hypocrites. For you devour widows' houses for a pretense to make long prayers. Therefore, you will receive great condemnation. In other words, they make it their goal to prey upon widows, knowing that they're going to die soon, so they can receive their inheritance. They make them feel guilty that you need to give all that you have to God, your home and everything you have. Donate it to the church. Donate it to the church. That's what you have to do. You know what? You donate to whoever God tells you to go and donate it to. We're not going to bug you about anything you've got, because you know what? It's between you and the Lord. We're not here to persuade you, manipulate you. God forbid. I'm not going to come to your house and say, how much are you going to pledge this year to our church? And then you better fulfill that pledge. God forbid. It's not between me and you. If we've overextended ourselves, that's our fault. That's not your fault. That would be our fault. No, we just trust the Lord for what he's going to do in this church each and every day. And your giving is between you and the Lord, how he directs your giving. And I'm not using reverse psychology. I'm just telling you the truth. Because that's why we don't talk about money. Now, if it is an expense we want to inform you about, and if you want to give to it, that's great. I love to see the donations coming in for a place for women. And, of course, for the daily needs of the church here and all that we do. If we say we're going to be doing an offering for an outreach in Africa or something like that, or in India or something like that, put in wells, whatever it might be. If you want to get involved, then God lays it in your heart. We're just telling you this is what we're going to do. If you want to help out, then help out. Or there's a ministry to an orphanage, or there's a ministry to a hospital someplace, or a Samaritan's Purse doing a work in some foreign country, meeting the needs of people because they're under great persecution. Or West Bentley's ministry trying to extract people from various places so they're not killed by the persecutors of that region, whether it be the Taliban or those in Syria, or those in Africa, whatever it might be. However we can help our brothers and sisters across the world, we will do our very best. And all God's people said, amen and amen. It's important for us to realize this. But this ministry is not revolving around money. It revolves around the Word of God. If you want to come and learn, God bless you, come and learn. If you don't want to come and learn, then stay at home and watch TV. We're going to teach you the Word of God. Woe to you, scribes and Pharisees, hypocrites, for you travel land and sea to win one proselyte. When he is won, you make him twice as much a son of hell as yourselves. These are the words of Jesus. This is his preaching and teaching. Woe to you, blind guides, who say, whoever swears by the temple, it is nothing, but whoever swears by the gold of the temple, he is obliged to perform it. Fools and blind, for which is greater, the gold of the temple that sanctifies

0: the gold. And whoever swears by the altar, it is nothing but whoever swears by the gift that is on it and obliged to perform it. Fools and blind, for which is greater, the gift of the altar that sanctifies the gift? Therefore he who swears by the altar swears by it and by all things on it. He who swears by the temple swears by it and by him who dwells in it. And he who swears by heaven swears by the throne of God and by him who sits on it. Woe to you, scribes and Pharisees, hypocrites, for you pay tithe and mint and anise and cumin and have neglected the weightier matters of the law, justice and mercy and faith. These you ought to have done without leaving the others undone. Blind guides who strain out at a gnat and swallow a camel. Woe to you, scribes and Pharisees, hypocrites, for you cleanse the outside of the cup and dish, but inside they are full of extortion and self-indulgence. Blind Pharisee, first cleanse the inside of the cup and dish, that the outside of them may be clean also. Woe to you, scribes and Pharisees, hypocrites, for you are like whitewashed tombs, which indeed appear beautiful outwardly, but inside are full of dead men's bones and all uncleanness. Even so, you also outwardly appear righteous to men, but inside you're full of hypocrisy and lawlessness. Woe to you, scribes and Pharisees, hypocrites, because you build the tombs of the prophets and adorn the monuments of the righteous, and say, if we had lived in the days of our fathers, we would not have been partakers with them in the blood of the prophets. They killed their own prophets because their own prophets didn't meet their religious decisions, their glory, their exaltation, their ways of money and so forth. They're being called out by their own prophets, and they did not repent. And so the way they do, we're going to get rid of you. We're going to kill you. Isaiah saw in 2, therefore you are witnesses against yourselves that you're sons of those who murdered the prophets. Fill up the measure of your father's guilt, serpents, brood of vipers. How can you escape the condemnation of hell? Therefore, indeed, I send you prophets, wise men, and scribes. Some of them you will kill and crucify. Some you will scourge in your synagogues and persecute from city to city, that on you may come all the righteous blood shed on the earth, from the blood of righteous Abel to the blood of Zechariah, son of Berechiah, whom you murdered between the temple and the altar. Assuredly, I say to you, all these things will come upon you, this generation. Then he says, oh, Jerusalem, Jerusalem, the one who kills the prophets and stones those who are sent to her. How often I wanted to gather your children together as a hen gathers her chicks under her wings, but you are not willing. See, your house is left to you desolate. For I say to you, you shall see me no more till you say, blessed is he who comes in the name of the Lord. The second coming of Jesus Christ. Blessed is he who comes in the name of the Lord. As he comes back, they're going to be weeping, wailing, and mourning because they recognize they had killed their Messiah some over 2,000 years ago. They will recognize that. Read it in Matthew chapter 24. They will be gathered from the east to the west and the north to the south. They'll all be gathered together. There'll be 30 days of mourning, according to the book of Daniel, the last chapter. 30 days. Then there'll be 45 days of cleansing the temple. They'll be cleansing the temple in mourning, and then there's going to be 45 days of separating the sheep and the goat. Those who took the mark of the beast will cast to Hades, waiting for the final judgment to be cast into hell. And those who didn't will be permitted and lived will be permitted to come into the 1,000-year reign of Jesus Christ. Remember, 144,000 Jews will be preaching the gospel during the 7 years of tribulation. God will be dealing heavily, heavily, heavily with the Jewish people as he tells them to run out of Jerusalem and to go down to probably the rock city of Petra, the ancient region of Basra, not Basra in Iraq, but Basra, where Jordan is. And God will protect his people from the invasion of the Antichrist and his armies. He's going to protect them, but two-thirds of the Jewish people will die. A third will be preserved. It's going to be a tough time for the Jewish people, but God's Spirit is poured upon them as 144,000 are sealed and anointed by God. They cannot be killed. They'll be preaching the gospel of our Lord. In Matthew chapter 7, Jesus preaches against lawlessness. He's really hammering away at this, condemning religious self-exaltation and so forth. Listen to what he says here in Matthew 7. Turn with me quickly to Matthew 7, verse 21, or verse 15 rather. He says, beware of false false prophets who come to you in sheep's clothing, but inwardly they're ravenous wolves. You will know them by their fruits. Do men gather grapes from thorn bushes or figs from thistles? Even so, every good tree bears good fruit, but a bad tree bears bad fruit. A good tree cannot bear bad fruit, nor can a bad tree bear good fruit. Every tree that does not bear good fruit is cut down and thrown into what? The fire. Therefore, by their fruits you will know them. He says, not everyone who says to me, Lord, Lord, shall enter the kingdom of heaven, but he who does the will of my Father in heaven. Many will say to me in that day, Lord, Lord, have we not prophesied in your name, cast out demons in your name, and done many wonders in your name? Then I will declare to them, I never knew you. Depart from me, you who practice, it is your lifestyle of lawlessness. You've not believed in me. You've not repented before me. You've not turned to me. Allowed my words to sanctify you. Allowed the Holy Spirit to sanctify you and change your life. You're just a religious hypocrite. That's all you are. God forbid. Amen and amen.
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0: Aloha, this is Pastor Darrell Skinner, and you know, many times as we hear the Word of God through the radio ministry and the messages that are given, there's people out there who've never given their hearts to Jesus Christ. Or maybe you're that prodigal son or daughter. I just like to share with you personally, this is your moment in time. This is your day of salvation. If you'd like to receive Christ as your personal Lord and Savior, or you need to return to Him as that prodigal son or daughter, then why don't you just join me in what we call the Sinner's Prayer. It's not a magical prayer, it's a prayer of faith. It's trusting in Christ and asking Him to forgive your sins and believing in Him that He's going to do a great mighty work in your life. He's got a great plan for you. So please join me right now if you need to. Just repeat this prayer right now. Dear Heavenly Father, I confess to you that I am a sinner, and I want your Son Jesus Christ to come into my heart and save my soul. Lord Jesus, please wash away all my sins with your holy and righteous blood, and please fill me with the power of your Holy Spirit. I want to be born again. Thank you, Father, for loving me. Thank you, Jesus, for being my Savior, my Lord. I'm going to do my best to live for you, to serve you, and to honor you. I ask this prayer in Jesus' name. If you said that prayer, you meant it with all your heart. God loves you and He forgives you of all your sins, past, present, and future. And God has a great plan for you. He has a future and a hope for you. If you'd like to receive a new believer's packet, just go to our website at calvarychapelpearlharbor.com, email us, and we'd love to get that information out to you. May the Lord bless you mightily, and congratulations. Welcome to the family of God. You now have everlasting life in Jesus Christ. God bless you.
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1: The key to the Christian life is commitment to Christ and a lifetime of growth. It's consistency.
2: Some people are wired more for resistancy and distractioncy. But today, Pastor Greg Laurie points out discipleship requires some focused effort.
1: One person defined the Christian life as long obedience in the same direction. Because it's not enough to walk forward. You have to go forward spiritually.

0: was the last time you were the newbie on the job? The new guy or gal just hired? If you were fortunate, you had someone come alongside you to show you the ropes. Because if you don't know anything, it's hard to do anything. Well, today on A New Beginning, Pastor Greg Laurie points out how we tutor new believers through a process called discipleship. It's a process of spiritual duplication, where older believers give the younger an example to follow, a paradigm for success.
1: Okay, we're in our Timeless series, and I want you to turn to Matthew chapter 28, and the title of my message is Discipleship, the next step in following Jesus. Because it's not enough to walk forward, you have to go forward spiritually. The key to the Christian life is commitment to Christ and a lifetime of growth. It's consistency. One person defined the Christian life as long obedience in the same direction. So I've tried stand-up paddling. How many of you have ever done stand-up paddling? A few of you. And so I've tried, but I'm not very good at it. My wife immediately was great at it. She got on the board. She's paddling, catching waves, cutting across the wave. I'm still trying to just stand on it without falling. And I've noticed that if I have a little momentum, it helps me a little bit. So it comes down to this: stall and you fall. So if you stop, you're just going to fall over. So you have to keep moving, right? The same could be said of the Christian life. Stall and you fall. Keep growing as a believer. Being a Christian is more than just getting fire insurance. So that's pretty awesome. If all salvation was a promise that you will not go to hell, it would be worth getting saved for that alone. Is that right? But it's far more than that. It's a relationship with God that lasts a lifetime. And it's growing in this relationship with God as well. Not just following Him as your friend or even just your Savior, but as your Lord and your God. But some people don't seem to get this. They're still in what you might describe as a baby-like state. I love babies. They're so cute. I don't like to change their diapers, but everything else I like. And it's wonderful to watch them grow, their first words, their first steps. Everything they do is just adorable, isn't it? And I can think of my own children and think of my grandchildren now and all of those great moments in their life. The first time a baby, or really a little toddler now, is beginning to eat. They feed themselves. You know, you feed them at first, now they're beginning to feed themselves. I remember the first time I gave my son Jonathan ice cream. He was still a baby. It wasn't the right thing to do, but I did it. I didn't tell Kathy about it till later. But I can tell you this much. I took a little spoon, dipped it in some vanilla ice cream. I put it in his little baby mouth, and I'm telling you, he smiled. He loved it. Not a good idea to give a baby sugar and vanilla at that early age, but, you know, this is the great moments when we watch our kids discover these things for the first time. But some times people never grow up. You can't stay a baby for your whole life. When I was a kid, there was a cartoon that was very popular. It was a character named Baby Huey. Do you remember Baby Huey? It's a big giant duck in a diaper that never grew up. Sadly, some Christians are like Baby Huey. They've known the Lord for years, but they've never had any spiritual maturity. In Hebrews 6, we read, let's stop going over the basics of Christianity again and again. Let's go on instead and become mature in our understanding. It's time to grow up. And this is the role of a pastor. We want to help you grow up. We want to help you mature. It's a role of a parent. By the way, parents, you need to be parents. Your child doesn't need you to be their best friend. They need you to be their mother and their father, right? That's very important. You have to tell them what's right. You have to tell them what's wrong. You have to warn them. You have to correct them. And they don't like it. They'll fight you. They'll resist you. They'll resent you. And one day, they'll thank you. And then they'll have their kids, and you will see your revenge. Because it'll happen to them, right? But that's my job as a parent, and that's our job as older believers, is to find younger believers and help them to grow and mature. You know, I've noticed that a lot of couples today aren't having children. Instead, they're having dogs. And they think of dogs as their children. I mean, it's just getting weird, okay? Listen, let me just say this at the outset. I'm a dog lover. I like dogs. I've had many dogs over the years. I don't have one at this moment, but I love dogs. But I don't worship dogs. And I think for some people, it's almost become a little strange. They take their dogs to the restaurant. They have their dogs at the table. They feed their dogs from the table. They take their dogs on the airplane. They push their dogs in strollers. I saw someone pushing a cat in a stroller the other day. I'm not making any of this up. It's just getting out of control. They build their life around the dog. I was inviting someone to church the other day. Why don't you come out to church sometime? We'd like to, but we can't leave the dog alone. Oh, really? Is it your dog or is it your God? I don't know, but maybe you need to get your priorities in order. You know, I saw a mom in the park and her dog was loose and she had her child on a leash. And I asked the child, what do you think about this? And the child bit me. Okay, so. And then cats, don't get me started on cats. You know, I'm not a cat lover. I had a friend say to me, you know, cats always land on their feet. I said, not the way I throw them. They don't. Okay, enough on that. One last word about cats. I'm done. Ever heard of the famous designer Karl Lagerfeld? He died recently. He left millions of dollars of his fortune to his cat, Choupette. I think I'm pronouncing it properly. This, you know, get a grip. We need to put as much energy into helping a new believer grow that we put into our dogs or our cats.
0: Pastor Greg Laurie will have the second half of his message in just a moment.
1: You know, I've heard people describe a trip to Israel as seeing the Bible actually come to life. Hey, everybody, Greg Laurie. And I've been to Israel many times, and I've led a lot of tours, and I have to say that's absolutely true. Listen, when you're walking on the same stones that Jesus himself walked on, well, that's something that's enriching to your faith. It's not just a travel experience. It actually energizes and enhances your study of the Bible. Think of it this way. It's a vacation with a purpose. And we're going to be taking a tour of Israel April 6 to 15, 2027. 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
0: Step right into biblical history. 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Well, Pastor Greg is helping us understand what discipleship is all about today in a message from his series called Timeless.
1: So let me tell you some things now that new believers need. And I'm addressing these remarks to two groups of people. Number one, to new believers. But I'm also addressing my remarks to older believers because this is what you need to do for younger believers. And I found a great little outline in a book called The Lost Art of Disciple Making by Leroy Imes. I recommend that book to you, by the way. But he had some great points, so I'm using some of his points. He pointed out, number one, the new believer needs acceptance. They need acceptance. When someone comes to Christ, they need to know that they're accepted by God. So let me say this to you. If you're a new believer, you are accepted by God. He loves you. He accepts you. In fact, the Bible even says you've been made acceptable in the beloved. There's nothing you need to do to earn God's favor. You have it already. And there's nothing you need to do to earn his love. You have that as well. But we need to say to new believers, we accept you. We welcome you. Because you know what? New Christians have a lot of rough edges. They haven't learned the new Christian vocabulary yet. In fact, they might have a few words left over from their old vocabulary that will pop up now and then. Be patient with them. Be loving toward them. I think of how little I understood when I came to Christ. And thankfully, there were people that were accepting. Paul writes to the believers in Thessalonica in 1 Thessalonians 2:8. He said, we loved you so much. We were delighted to share with you not only the gospel of God, but our lives as well, because you had become so dear to us. Number two, a new believer needs assurance. They need assurance. They need to know that they're saved. Remember, the devil came to Adam and Eve in the garden. And what was his first temptation? Challenging the word of God. He says, did God really say what you thought God said? And that's what the devil will do with the new believer. They've accepted Christ, and Satan will whisper in their ear, do you really think Christ has come into your life? Do you really think after all you've done that your sin is forgiven? So we need to assure them. And 1 John 5 says, these things we write to you that believe on the name of the Son of God, that you may know that you have eternal life. They can know, and we need to assure them. And if you're a new believer, we want to assure you as well. Number three, the new believer needs protection. They need protection. Paul writes to the believers in Galatians 4:19, dear children, I feel

how to walk by faith, not by feeling, because the Bible says the just shall live by faith. New believers are also vulnerable to false teachings. We have to ground them in Scripture. And old friends are going to show up that will try to drag them down. And old girlfriends and old boyfriends will suddenly materialize. And temptations they never had will suddenly appear. I remember when the Christians told me, Greg, you're going to be tempted by the devil. I said, how will I know when I'm being tempted? They said, you'll know. Okay. So I was brand new in the faith. I mean, literally days old. I had a little button on my shirt. It was a little picture of Jesus on it. I'm wearing my little Jesus button. I'm sitting in class. And there was a very attractive young lady sitting toward the front of the class. I'd noticed her before, but I'd never talked to her because clearly this girl would not talk with someone like me. And at the end of the class, she walks up to me and says, hi, what's your name? And I momentarily forgot my name. I said, what is it? Oh, it's Greg. Yes, I'm Greg. She said, you're really cute. I thought, what? You're really cute. I'm like, who are you talking to me? And she said, you know, my parents have a house up in the mountains. Would you like to spend the weekend with me? I thought, this is temptation. And as I recall, she was wearing a red dress, devil with a red dress. No, blue dress. It's blue dress. No, but you know what? It was temptation. And I'll tell you why. That never happened to me before. It's not like I had cute girls hitting on me. Hard to believe as it is. I knew this literally was Satan trying to pull me down through a very attractive young lady. Thankfully, I said no to that. But that's going to happen to a new believer. We need to warn them. You're going to get tempted. You're going to have people try to drag you down. And the new believer, number four, needs fellowship. That's why we want to involve them in our lives. That's why small groups are so good. Some things are learned in rows and other things are learned in circles where you're together and you can talk about it and you can ask questions. And so we need to bring a new believer into the church. No one gave me any materials to read after I accepted Christ. No one gave to me a copy of the New Believer's Bible and said, hey, Greg, read this. In fact, the reason I wrote the notes for this Bible was because nothing like this was available when I first came to Christ and I wanted to have something I could offer to someone that could help them grow as a brand new believer. But there's a guy that showed up in my life and I didn't know him from Adam's house cat. And I don't know if Adam had a house cat. But this guy, his name is Mark. He walks up to me. Hi, my name is Mark. I'm like, okay, hi. He says, I noticed you accepted Christ at the Bible study the other day. I said, yeah, I did. And he said, I want to take you to church. I said, oh, it's okay. I don't want to go to church. He goes, no, I want you to come to church with me. No, thank you. Thanks for asking, but no. Yeah, where do you live? No, I don't want to go to church with you. What's your address? Next thing I know, I'm in his car on my way to church. And I love this guy because he wouldn't take no for an answer. He was persistent in the best way possible. He takes me to Calvary Chapel, and I walk smack dab into the middle of a spiritual awakening. And my life started changing. See, the only Christians I knew were the ones on my high school campus. I knew nothing about the church. I knew nothing about the Bible. I knew nothing about God. I was like just a blank piece of paper. But Mark took me under his wing. Effectively, he was discipling me. There was no question that was too ridiculous to ask him. He modeled for me what a Christian should be. I could observe him. And you can be that person for someone else if you're an older believer. Because there are some things that are taught and there are other things that are caught. There's only so much I can do behind some pulpit. They need to see what a real, living, breathing Christian looks like. You know, what does a Christian do with their free time? How does a Christian husband treat his wife? How does a Christian wife treat her husband? How do Christian kids react to their parents? Do Christians drink? Do Christians go to movies? The answer is yes. We go see Jesus Revolution and some other films as well. But Paul says to Timothy in 2 Timothy 3:10, you've observed my teaching and my conduct and my aim in life, which is my faith. So yeah, teaching is good, but they need to see you in the way that you live. New believers need old believers. Old believers need new believers.

Having a new believer in your life can have a reviving effect on you as they discover truths for the first time. You can rediscover them. You stabilize them. They energize you. So get a new believer, not a dog, not a cat. They're fine. No, a human being that you can help grow spiritually.

0: A strong exhortation from Pastor Greg Laurie today on A New Beginning. 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Now, Pastor Greg, it occurs to me that someone listening isn't a longtime believer. In fact, they're not a new believer. They're not a believer at all, or they don't know if they are or not. What would you say to them?
1: I'd say that's the most important decision you're ever going to make in your life. 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
0: All right. 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
2: 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Awaken!
0: Well, that's a taste of the new movie called A Great Awakening, the story of George Whitefield and the tremendous awakening that swept through colonial America in the 18th century. And we're making that movie available on DVD right now. More on that in a moment. But Pastor Greg, I know you recently had the director and the star of that movie as guests at your church.
1: That's right. I was interviewing both of them, and I asked Jonathan Blair, who plays the role of George Whitefield, what would it sound like if George Whitefield ordered something from In-N-Out Burger?
3: He'd probably first say, "Do you know Jesus? He is the Christ. I'll have animal-style fries."
1: I like that.
3: And then blow out the mic.
1: Yeah. Now, this doesn't happen in the actual film we're going to send you, but we want to send you this new movie, A Great Awakening, that features the amazing talents of Jonathan Blair, who plays a title role, as well as this story that you've got to hear. I bet it's a story many of you don't know, but it's a very important story that tells more about the formation of our nation. 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It's one of the best Christian films I've ever seen.
0: 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Or just go online to harvest.org. And then, Pastor Greg, if you would, speak directly to the person who wants to make a change today in their relationship with God.
1: Maybe as you've been listening to this message, you've thought, "I wish I could come into this relationship with God. I just don't know how." Let me tell you how you can come into a relationship with God right here, right now. First of all, you need to recognize you need God. You need to admit you're a sinner. I know some people choke on that word, but the Bible says all have sinned and fallen short of the glory of God. But then you need to recognize that Jesus Christ, the Son of God, died on the cross for your sin. The Bible says, while we were yet sinners, Christ died for us. And then you need to believe in Jesus. Jesus put it this way, "For God so loved the world, he gave his only begotten Son, and whosoever believes in him should not perish, but have everlasting life." You might ask, how does one believe in Jesus? To believe means to put your faith and trust in Christ alone, and to receive him into your life as your own friend, Savior, and Lord. The Bible says, "For as many as received him, he gave them the power to become sons of God." Would you like to receive Christ? And by that I mean, would you like to ask Jesus to enter into your life and be your Savior, your friend, your Lord? If so, you can just pray this prayer after me. It's a simple prayer. You can pray it out loud if you would like, or you could pray it in the quietness of your heart. But if you want Jesus Christ to forgive you of your sin, if you want to go to heaven when you die, or maybe you want to make a recommitment to the Lord, Just pray this prayer after me now. Pray these words if you would. Lord Jesus, I know that I'm a sinner, but I know that you're the Savior who died on the cross for my sin. I turn now from my sin, and I ask you to come into my life and forgive me of all of my sin. Thank you for loving me. Thank you for hearing this prayer. And thank you for answering this prayer. In Jesus' name I pray. Amen. Hey, if you just prayed that prayer, I want to congratulate you and say, welcome to the family of God.
0: Yeah, that's right. 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

0: finish off the whole book of the Bible. And when you look at the Bible, there's a lot of pages here. There's a lot of chapters. How many of you have read your way through the Bible? Maybe you read your way out. Praise God. If you've never done that, I would challenge you and encourage you. But we're going to give you the end of the story today. All of the history that we have over thousands of years that's in here. All of the law and the teaching about what is right and wrong and the ethics. All of the psalms and the worship songs and the poems that are in here. All of the wise sayings that are here to give us direction. All of the prophets that spoke about things in their age and things to come. All of the words of Jesus and the stories of Jesus. All of the words of the apostles and all of the epistles and the letters that were written to us. Plus, we have all of the words of Revelation. They all come down and they gather and they intersect into one laser beam. And this laser beam, have you ever seen a rifle and you've got that little red laser beam? Okay. This laser beam is God pointing directly at my heart and at your heart. Everything in here comes to a very simple, clear invitation and command. Now, Pastor Clive, I love him, and we were doing some lessons yesterday with about 20 of our students on the end times and on theology. And so we were going through and we're looking at all some of the tough stuff in Revelation and what does it mean and how do we put it together. But he told us of this one little commercial. I'm just going to summarize for you. It's a Christmas commercial. And it's of a little boy who's all excited about Christmas. Any of you get excited Christmas Eve? I do. I love it. Just wait. And this little boy was counting down the days. Christmas is coming. Christmas is coming. You can see him all excited. Then it comes to Christmas Eve and he's counting the hours. Comes late. He's counting the minutes. And he's all excited and so excited. And he goes and he runs up into bed. And then it becomes Christmas morning. And he jumps out of bed. And he's so excited. And you expect that he would do what any child would do, that he's going to run downstairs and he's going to find a present and he's going to rip it open for himself. But no. Instead, he runs and he finds this present that he has hidden in his room and he takes it, he's wrapped it himself, and he runs into his parents' bedroom and his parents are still in bed and he wakes them up, he says, Merry Christmas, and he gives them a present. When we talk about Jesus coming, and he's coming soon, we get so excited. We get so excited because he's coming. But his coming is not so much about what he has to give you. It's true. You're going to see some pretty neat things that he has ready for you. We already talked about when I go to prepare a place for you. But the real laser beam that points to our hearts is what are we excited about giving to him? All of Scripture can be summarized in two words. You ready? Here we go. We can all get this. Here we go. Worship. Can we say it? God. Let's try it again. Worship. God. All of Scripture is there that we have a response to what God has done from our heart to his heart. And then we're going to see that boiled down to even one more word that we'll do later on in terms of what it means for us to worship God. But we're going to go to Revelation chapter 22. Revelation, turn with me. Revelation 22. I'm just going to read the latter part of the chapter. We should just take time. I hope some Sunday afternoon you'll just read through all of Revelation, or you'll just reread 19, 20, 21, and 22. It's beautiful, beautiful stuff. And here we have the last two Beatitudes. Beatitude is a blessing that God gives. And we started with Revelation that it is written for us to be blessed. And so blessed are those who read the words of this book aloud. Blessed are those who hear it. Blessed are those who, with this word, take it to heart for the time is near. I'm coming soon. That's Revelation 1:3. And then we have the blessing of how we bless the Lord in worship. All right, and we remember, we say blessing and glory. Can we try it? Blessing and glory. Wisdom and thanks. Come on, say it with me. Blessing and glory. Wisdom and thanks. Honor and power. and strength be to our God, both now and forever. Amen. It actually begins with an amen and ends with an amen, okay? And so we looked at this, and then we looked at other blessings, and tonight we see the final blessing, and there's a repeat. There's a repeat of taking the word of God and taking hold of it in our hearts. Revelation 22, verse 7. Behold, I am coming soon. Blessed is he who keeps the words of the prophecy in this book. I, John, am the one who heard and saw these things. And when I had heard and seen them, I fell down to worship at the feet of the angel who had been showing them to me. What's that called? It's called idolatry. You don't worship anybody but God. But he said to me, do not do it. I'm a fellow servant with you and with your brothers, the prophets, and of all who keep the words of this book. Together, worship God. Then he told me, do not seal up the words of the prophecy of this book. Daniel was told to seal them up because it was a long way off. Now he says, no, because the time is near. Let him who does wrong continue to do wrong. Let him who was vile continue to be vile. Let him who does right continue to do right. And let him who is holy continue to be holy. Behold, I am coming soon, and my reward is with me, and I will give to everyone according to what he has done. I am the Alpha and the Omega, the first and the last, the beginning and the end. Blessed are those who wash their robes, that they may have the right to the tree of life and may go through the gates into the city. Outside are the dogs, those who practice magic arts, the sexual immoral, murderers, idolaters, and everyone who loves and practices falsehood. I, Jesus, have sent my angel to give you this testimony for the churches. I am the root and the offspring of David and the bright morning star. The Spirit, who's the bride? We're the bride, so you got to be ready. This is your part. Ready? The Spirit and the bride say, come. Let him who hears say, come. And whoever is thirsty, let him come. And whoever wishes, let him take the free gift of the water of life. And I warn everyone who hears the words of the prophecy of this book. If anyone adds anything to them, God will add to him the plagues described in this book. You don't want that. And if anyone takes words away from this book of prophecy, God will take away from him his share in the tree of life and in the holy city, which are described in this book. And he who testifies to these things says, yes, I am coming soon. Amen. Together, come, Lord Jesus. The grace of the Lord Jesus be with God's people. Amen. So the blessing comes full circle, where it begins with, blessed are those who read it aloud and hear it and hold it and take it to heart. Here again, we have at the end of Revelation reminding us that there is a blessing for those who keep the word of the prophecy of this book. Let's read it together. It's verse 7. Behold, I am coming soon. Okay, you got to get that. Try it again. Behold, I'm coming soon. Blessed is he who keeps the words of the prophecy of this book. We want that blessing, but we want to learn a little bit about what it means to keep the words of the book. You see, God is wanting a response to us of worship in our hearts. And you're going to see this coming, that Jesus is coming soon, but then we have this repeat of our echo to him, come Lord Jesus, and then there's an invitation that God gives back to us. So we're going to look at this. If you have your sermon notes, follow along with me. It will really help you. If you have your paper Bibles, it will also really help you. This is one of those passages you can't scribble in and draw the lines if you're on your phone, okay? And so it'll help you. Open it up and follow with me, because I'm going to be taking threads that are repeated and colors through this passage, all right, for us to understand, to have the blessing of God and look forward to his coming. So Jesus is coming when? is coming soon. You see it in verse 6 of chapter 22. He says, "The angel said to me, 'These words are trustworthy and true. The Lord, the God of the spirits of the prophets, sent his angels to show his servants the things that must soon take place.'" Then in verse 7, "Behold, I am coming soon." Then you have repeated in verse 10, "The time is near." In verse 12, "Behold, I am coming soon." And at the very end, the second last verse, yes, just in case you didn't get it, all these other times, "I am coming soon." So if there's anything you get out of Revelation, and Jesus really hunkered down on this in Matthew 24 and 25, he said, "Watch and be ready." Whatever views you have of the end time, you have to have a view that is anxious and ready for Jesus to come soon. And so what it means for us to be ready for his arrival now, today, tonight, tomorrow morning, middle of the night, I don't know, whenever he's going to come, is that we want to have hearts that are yielded and surrendered and clean before the Lord Jesus and in a condition of worship. So, follow with me in your notes. He is coming soon. We will see him face to face. We didn't read that part. I'll read it later. That you are going to see the eyes of Jesus. You are going to see the face of Jesus. And you know what I love? Is that when Jesus looks at us, when he comes, we're not going to have our heads down. We're going to be able to look him in the eye. Not because we're worthy, but because his life and his love will penetrate through us and in our new bodies will fill us with his spirit, and we will be able to stand in his presence without shame, without fear, and in the glory and the beauty of who he is in his righteousness. When Jesus died on the cross, he died on the cross to remove our sin and remove our shame, so that when we come to this point of worship and we see him face to face, now we worship him imagining what he looks like. But we will see him face to face, and his holiness in his life will be placed inside each one of us in fullness for eternity. So, a few things for us now, even as we anticipate that. He's coming soon. So one, let's make wise choices now. Okay, he's coming soon. So that means we want to use the time we have now well. So don't wait and don't waste. There is an urgency. And oftentimes we are waiting to obey. We are waiting to take action. We're waiting to serve. We're waiting to take a step. John and I and Pastor Kendall, we're always up here saying, "Hey, we have an opportunity to come to Sunday school class." And you say, "Oh, well, maybe I'll take the next time around." No, you don't wait. Or you have an opportunity to get together with other Christians in an Ohana group. You say, "I'm not in a group." And you say, "Well, maybe later on." And there's all these things that have to happen. No, now. These are the things that enable us to grow and to worship in the Lord now. There's an urgency, so don't wait. We say, "Oh, maybe I'll tell my friend about Jesus later on, or maybe I'll invite them to come with me later on." No, don't wait. We don't have much time. And Jesus gives this urgency, "I'm coming soon," so that we act in obedience on the word now. That's what it means to take the words of the prophecy of this book and to keep them close, is we act on them when? Now. Now. You don't wait. And you may say, "Hey, I've got all these things I got to straighten up in my life. I got to get rid of the sin. I've got to get rid of this and that. I've got to learn to do this." No, you act now in response to Jesus, because the whole book of the Bible, the whole book of Revelation, is summarized in the two words, you ready? Worship God. Now. Not later on, but now. And that worship is marked by obedience to him, in responding to him. So don't wait and don't waste. Don't stop living. Don't stop learning. I mean, we've been through a year and a half of COVID almost, and now they're talking about Delta variants, and they're talking about all kinds of other variants that may happen. I don't know what's going to happen. But nothing is to interrupt your worship of God. And so we do things, and we care for people, and we're healthy, and we want to keep washing our hands, and we want to keep being considerate of people, and all of those dynamics, but we worship God. And in whatever context, whatever place, the number one purpose of being alive. So if someone cuts off that worship, for a lot of people, they say, oh, well, we'll wait, we'll worship God later on. Hey, after this variant goes, we'll come back. No. There's an urgency. You worship God now. And you, Satan is always wanting to put anything in the way to delay your worship of God, to delay your obedience to God, to delay your response of God. And we do not want to waste the day or waste the time or waste the abilities. We want to give them to God as an offering of worship to Him. So wise choices now, don't wait. But secondly, words are to be kept. This whole thing of keeping the word of the prophecy and keep them. And that means two things. It's at the end, it's reinforced. Don't add to them and don't take away. And he has this strong warning, verse 18. I warn everyone who hears it, if anyone adds to them, don't add to it. But at the same time, don't take away. It's really tempting when you're preaching. A lot of these passages in Revelation 20 and 21, 22 are used in funerals because they point to heaven and the end time. And so even this passage that we have, I mean, it's got these wonderful, wonderful promises of what God's going to do. But often we just cut off a passage and we leapfrog the parts we don't like. So in verse 14, it says, blessed are those who wash their robes that they may have the right to the tree of life and may go through the gates into the city. And so we'll read that and we'll rejoice in terms of that Jesus has opened the way to eternal life. But then we forget verse 15 right after it, outside are the dogs and those who practice magic arts and sexual immorality and the murderers, the idolaters, and everyone who loves and practices falsehood. We kind of cut that one out and leave it out. We do the same with chapter 21, where you have these wonderful words of verse 6. They're read at almost every military funeral anyway, and lots of us use it at burials and when you're putting the ashes in. He said, it's done. I'm the Alpha and the Omega, the beginning and the end. To him who's thirsty, I give to drink without cost from the spring of the water of life. He who overcomes will inherit all this. I will be his God and he will be my son. We often end right there. But next verse is, but the cowardly, the unbelieving, the vile, the murderer, the sexually immoral, all those, there they will be placed in the burning lake of sulfur. We have this tension. This tension in the word. And it's deliberately there to keep us from inactivity. And it's deliberately there to elicit a response for us to worship God. Because we don't want to be left just hearing and listening and not responding, not having anything to give to Jesus now and today, and anything preparing that we are giving to Jesus of our lives when we go to heaven. Okay? And so here there is this, Jesus is coming when? Soon. So we want to make wise choices. We want these words to be kept. But we want to worship God. Again, for the second time in the book of Revelation, John humiliates himself. You would think that someone who was personally trained by Jesus and walked with Jesus and discipled by Jesus and a leader in the church and this one apostle, he is writing down this incredible revelation of God, which show us the right example. But two times he does the unthinkable thing of blasphemy, and he falls down and he worships an angel. And the angel corrects him and says, no, like you, I'm a fellow servant, and I am here to keep the word of this book. And to keep the word, what's it mean? Worship God. The word is always meant to have a response of our worship to God in your marriage, to worship God, as you're parenting, to worship God. As you're educating your kids, how to worship God. In all that we do in our studies, to worship God in our work and in our office. It's not just here on Sunday. That's where it all comes together. But that we are to what? Worship God. The culmination of all of Scripture, it's here for you. And you study it and you study it and you learn it. But without the response of our giving back to God, it's empty. And we've missed the point. So young people, you may have heard 1,000 sermons, but the question is not what you know, it's the worship you're giving back to the Lord. And those of us that are older, you may say, hey, I've read this and I've heard it, but what are you giving to God today in worshiping Him, of blessing His name, and of lifting up His glory for the world? And you do it no matter the cost. See, Satan will always try to step in the way of you worshiping God, either by making you uncomfortable, or by making it uneasy, or by making it awkward. You know, so many people, they pray, oh, Lord, give me a job. And then we pray and God gives them a job. And then they have no time for God anymore. And the worship of God is cut off. Anything that stops you worshiping God and takes your attention away is an idol. That's why the first commandment is you shall have no other gods before you. The second commandment is you are not to worship any graven image of anything in heaven or on earth or under the earth, anything that gets in the way of you worshiping God. And so we've been learning about that this week as we've been doing Breaking Free and Steps. And thank you, Bill. And thank you, Debbie. And that the way Satan worms his way into is he tries to divert us from worship, and we give permission and we say yes, and then he comes in and he gets a foothold, and then he stays and he gets a stronghold, and then we're under bondage and we say, how did I get here? Well, I'm not even going to church anymore. I'm not even a part of an Ohana group. I'm not even reading my Bible at home. God, how did I get here? And so we have to guard the worship of God, the very center of our hearts, no matter what the cost. And then we have the walk in holiness. Jesus says he's coming soon. So we are to walk in holiness in verse 11. This is a tough verse for some of you. You want to read it with me. It says, let him who does wrong continue to do wrong. That's weird. Let him who's vile continue to be vile. Let him who does right continue to do right, and let him who is holy continue to be holy. May I suggest this? That you can read all of the words of this whole book through in Scripture. You can read all the words of Revelation. You can hear wonderful worship. But if it doesn't stir you to respond and worship God, there's something seriously wrong. And in this world, you will have people who do wrong things and continue to do wrong things, and vile things and continue to do vile things. But don't let that stop you from doing what is right and what is holy. And you're going to see in the end times, you're going to see what is wrong continue. You're going to see what is vile continue. But you will also see the righteousness of Christ and the holiness of God's people parallel, side by side. And you have to continue. And you say, well, it's so hard, it's going to get worse. You say, that's okay. You continue doing what's right. You say, well, they're not listening to Jesus. They're not turning. That's okay. You continue to be holy. And that used to really bother me. And now it just is such an assurance for me that I don't have to change the hearts of anybody. I pray for them. I love them. I bless them. I serve them with everything I have, and I long for them to know Jesus. But if they don't turn to Jesus, I want to keep being righteous. I want to keep being holy. And I want to keep worshiping my God. And for some of you, there are those real tensions in your life of evil that is around you, in your home, in your workplace, and all these things. Do not let that stop you from worshiping the Lord in righteousness and in holiness. Okay? Amen. So he's coming soon. And these things are things we can do now. You keep walking in holiness. Do it no matter about the others. No matter what else is happening, you keep walking in holiness. Amen? Okay. So we have the coming soon, but then we have this part of worship and come Jesus. Now, I said that the whole Bible can be summarized in two words. You remember them? Worship God. Now I'm going to give you one word that you can use in worship okay, that will help you know how to worship. And it's this, come. Can we say it? Come, okay? We're inviting Jesus to come. Come into my life. Come into my thinking. Come into my body as I serve you. Come in and bring your healing. Come in and bring your truth. Come in and bring your word, Lord. Come into my marriage. Come into my home. Come into my workplace. Come into this Kalihi Union Church. Come into Honolulu. Come into the United States of America. Jesus, we cry. Oh, come on, guys. I kind of built it up. I tried, okay? Let's try. We cry. Come. Yeah. Because we need you. God, this everything, we need you. And in worship, if you do nothing else, you may not have any answers, but you can at least invite Jesus and say, come. And that's the starting point of worship.
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9: What's God going to do? 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It's hard for believers to do that, to actually say, I'm going to put it in the Lord's hands and watch. Because what we want to say is, I want God to do what I want. Instead of saying, I'm going to put it in the Lord's hands and watch and see what he does.
10: 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Dr. Chappell reminds us of God's assurance to us of his security and love for the challenges that we face in life. 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And while you're there, look for Pastor Brian's book, The Multi-Generational Church Crisis. This compelling book asks the question of the church, what could be accomplished in the name of Christ if we could better understand each other? Let's hear now from Dr. Brian Chappell as he shares the lesson, The God Who Leads.

Well, you are scared, aren't you? My words from my father to me, in an account I've probably told you more than once. But if it's repeated in my mind, it's because it's important to me. And I thought of it again this weekend as my wife is taking our youngest daughter to an internship in Texas, and she'll be gone for a while. And I couldn't help but remember that first trip of my father taking me to a college. Now I look back and I think, how did this happen? I was going to a school I'd never visited, a town I did not know, people I did not know, and yet here I was on this grand adventure. As we left our home in Memphis and drove up to Chicago up Highway 55, I know that I was first very excited. And in the early part of the trip, as my dad was driving with me alone in the car, you know, I was just talking and just babbling on about how fun this was going to be. But the further we got from home, from what was familiar and family, an internal dialogue began to happen in my brain, something like this. Are you nuts? What in the world are you doing going so far from home with people you don't know at all? And the further we got from home, the closer we got to Chicago, the greater my anxiety got, and my anxious, regular conversation the early part of the trip became increasing quietness, until finally at some point my father looked over at me and said, "You're scared, aren't you?" I nodded yes. And then my father did something I hope I never forget. He pulled off to the side of the highway, right there on Highway 55, stopped the car, put it in park, turned to me and said, "Now you listen to me. I don't know if you will do well or poorly at that school. I don't know what they will require of you. But you are my son. I am your father. And you will always have a home in my house that will never change." Did it take away all the challenges? No. But it gave me a foundation of security and love for the challenges that would come. I knew I could always go to my father with the challenges that were before me. And Psalm 5 is not really anything different. It is our Heavenly Father providing assurance of His security and love for the challenges that we face in life. The reason, so that we would know what we can ask of Him. What can we ask of God? The opening's pretty plain. We can ask God to listen. I mean, that's right from the beginning, verse 1. "Give ear to my words." It's said again in verse 1. "Consider my groaning." Verse 2, it's there again. "Give attention to the sound of my cry." But each of those petitions to hear is followed by the assurance of verse 3. "Oh Lord, in the morning you hear my voice." That there is the sense that we can call out to God and that He will listen, and we can be confident that He will listen. How do we actually call out to God in a way that we can be confident that He will be listening? Well, the psalmist reminds us we can call out early. After all, the instruction here is ultimately for us to pray early. Verse 3, "Lord, in the morning you hear my voice." Again in verse 3, "In the morning I prepare a sacrifice for you and watch." Now, the fact that we would pray in the morning is not making our prayer more holy. It's not making us more holy. It's the idea that before we start the day, there is this priority to our thoughts, that before we face the challenges of the day, we would talk to the Creator of the day. And we would say to Him, "Lord, I need your help. I want to make sure you're my priority before I go through all the other things in my life." And that's not always easy to do. Life can be pressed. I think of the priorities of early prayer in an internet prayer that some of you are aware. It was popular a few years ago. This prayer begins this way: "Dear Lord, so far I've done all right. I haven't gossiped. I haven't lost my temper. I have been greedy, grumpy, nasty, selfish, or vain. But Lord,
In a few moments, I'm going to have to get out of bed. And then I'm going to need a lot more help. And it's that understanding that creates the early prayers. Lord, I'm going to need a lot more help. And I want to approach you before I approach the challenges, which will surely come. How do we do that? Listen, if some of you already pray over your coffee or the breakfast table, great. It's a wonderful habit. Others of us, you know, we kind of get up and we rush to the bus or we rush to the first appointment or we got all the playing going on in our brains of the priorities that we're facing, and it just kind of presses prayer away. But what if you could, just as a change of pattern for a while, as you're on the bus, as you're driving toward work, just mark the store or the signpost that you might say, I'm going to repeat the Lord's Prayer there. Or you know that just at the time that you're on the road, there's going to be a newscast that starts. And just as the newscast starts, say, I'm going to ask the Lord to help me before the day. And we create those markers, those signals in our experience where we put the day before the Lord. And the reason we do that is we're expecting God to listen. And as we are expecting God to listen, we're expecting Him to begin to control the priorities of our lives. That means we're not just to pray early, but we're actually to pray earnestly to the Lord as what makes Him not only hear us, but encourages our hearts that He is listening. If you just look at verses 1 and 2, you begin to recognize that three times there is this persistency of the psalmist's prayer. Give ear to my words, verse 1. Consider my groaning, verse 1. Give attention to the sound of my cry. It's this persistent prayer, the willingness to go back again and again. But right with it is this passion before the Lord. I'm not just going to repeat formula words. How is the psalmist praying? The end of verse 1, consider my groaning. Verse 2, give attention to the sound of my cry. I so love the words of Romans 8:26 as the disciple there echoes what I know about my own heart. We don't know how to pray. Can you imagine the Apostle Paul says that? We don't know how to pray. So the Holy Spirit prays for us with what? Groanings too deep to utter. As though we recognize there are those places in life where I don't even know what to say. I might not be able to call the words to mind. And yet that is permissible to God, that the cries of my heart, the groanings of my spirit can be put before the God as prayer. We don't just have to say all the these and thous. You know, say it in some formula way. We do it in church. Just talk to God personally, earnestly. And the willingness for Him to be addressed personally is there in verse 2. Give attention to the sound of my cry, my King, and my God. The my King and the my God are the psalmist taking the most royal and esteemed words that we have for God. That He is the King of all creation. That He is Elohim, the royal name for God in the Old Testament. And yet right before is just that little two-letter pronoun. My King. My God, who hears my cry, as though He is infinite in glory and majesty and power, but He's mine. And as personal as are my cries, so personal is my King. It's again that gospel, just in nutshell, that He is infinite in power and glory, and yet intimate in His care. It's why the Emmanuel principle of all of Scripture holds so much. He's God with us. Yes, He's God. Yes, He's great. Yes, He's good. And yet He's with us so that we can even say, you're my King. You're my God. And you hear my care. He's actually just that personal to us. And for that reason, we can pray when we pray that early morning prayer with expectancy that He's going to hear and that He will act. Verse 3. Oh, Lord, in the morning you hear my voice. In the morning I prepare a sacrifice for you and watch. Now, again, because we're this side of the cross, we sometimes forget the implications.
I come to you in the morning and offer, says the psalmist, my morning sacrifice. Here was somebody who knew sin and weakness in his life, and yet he says, God has made a way for me to come to him. It's by sacrifice, that offering of animals in the Old Testament. But Jesus Christ was being prefigured, the one who would know the worst about us, our sin, our failings, our weakness, and say, but I'm preparing a way for you. And so now as we approach God, we recognize that that sacrifice of Jesus offered once for all allows us to

0: is, I want God to do what I want. Instead of saying, I'm going to put it in the Lord's hands and watch and see what he does. Even in the Bible, we see Christians struggling with that. Do you remember the message in Acts 12? Peter has been arrested and put in prison. Four squads of Roman soldiers are around him. He's chained between two Roman soldiers, and he's praying in the prison for release, and people are praying in the house church of John Mark. They're praying for his release. And in the night, an angel comes to Peter, hits him on the side and says, "Get up!" And the chains fall off. The prison doors open. He begins to walk out toward the town. An iron gate just opens of its own accord in front of him. And Peter thinks, this isn't real. I mean, I know I've been praying for it, but I must be dreaming. And then he begins to approach the house where believers are praying for him, praying that he would be released. And he knocks on the door, and a young girl named Rhoda comes to the door and hears that it's Peter calling and knocking. And she runs back to the people who are praying and says, Peter's been released. And they say, no way. No, you're crazy. Peter just keeps knocking. Hey, it's me. What you are praying for has happened. And even the believers have trouble believing it because they're not really watching. They don't have the eyes that say, he listens and he hears. But if we are praying, God, you're the creator of this day. I'm going to put it before you. And I'm going to say it as personally and expectantly and persistently as I can. I'm going to put my cries before you. Then here's what we know. He listens. And we have the right to call to him because he has said he listens.
1: 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It may seem hard for younger Christians to believe, but people over 50 were raised during an era when 90% of Americans identified as Christian. These older believers were once part of a majority group that understood the mission of the church was to take control of our culture, to halt its evils. At the same time, Christians under 50 have lived their entire lives perceiving themselves as a minority that needs to make credible their faith to a secular, pluralistic culture. These distinct experiences and perceptions have a profound impact on the priorities different generations have for church ministry. It's no wonder that younger and older believers don't always see eye to eye. In his new book, The Multigenerational Church Crisis, Dr. Brian Chappell asks the question, what could be accomplished in the name of Christ if we could better understand each other? 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You can request your copy of The Multigenerational Church Crisis when you donate online at unlimitedgrace.com or by calling 844-41-GRACE. That's 844-414-7223. And now, more from Brian Chappell on today's Unlimited Grace.
0: He listens. And we have the right to call to him because he has said he listens. That's not all. He promises to lead as well. I mean, we have a right to ask God not only to listen to us, but to lead us. Verse 8 is the summary of things that have preceded. Lead me, O Lord, in your righteousness. Yes, lead me. How does that actually happen? You know, verses 4 to 6 are a description of the way that the Lord leads, and they are a description of warnings. And we don't always like reading these words, that God on the path of leading us has put guardrails in place. And he said, listen, you need to be aware of these words.

0: warnings. And he finds three ways of saying the same thing. God and evil cannot exist in the same place. If you're expecting to be led by God, then recognize God and evil cannot exist in the same place. It's kind of like that old law of Newtonian physics, right? That two solid objects cannot exist in the same space at the same time. Or even kind of the Pauli exclusion principle, that even at the subatomic level, two objects cannot exist at the same time in the same space. Except the psalmist is talking about a spiritual level. If you're expecting God to lead you, then recognize that evil and God do not coexist on his path of leading. How does he say that? The warnings are actually pretty intense. Verse 4, pretty plain. You are not a God who delights in wickedness. Evil may not dwell with you. That word dwell is actually a Hebrew word that means a brief sojourn, just for a brief time. Evil and God cannot coexist in the same place of leadership, even briefly, not even for a moment. I'll get to God later. I need to do this right now. No, it's not the path of God's design, even for a moment. Briefly, God is not going to lead that way in his paths. Verse 5, the boastful shall not stand before your eyes. You hate all evildoers. So what if I begin to take credit for what I'm doing? I got this diploma. I got this achievement. I got this career by my smarts, by my wiles. Well, really? You know, kind of the cliche of old Westerns is what? This town ain't big enough for the two of us, right? The reminder here is your heart is not big enough for two kings. And if what you're saying is, I'm going to rule, or what I've accomplished is by my rule, God is saying, you know, the boastful shall not stand before him. If I think I'm standing, I'm accomplishing, I'm achieving, because of all that I am and all that I do, it's just my talent, my gifts, my wisdom, God is saying, ultimately, you will not stand. Ultimately, there is a fall that occurs as a consequence of that boastfulness. Verse 6, you destroy those who speak lies. The Lord abhors the bloodthirsty and deceitful man. You cannot expect the lie to result in God's blessing. And when the psalmist goes on to talk about God abhorring the bloodthirsty and deceitful man, you wonder what's actually in his brain. We don't know when David wrote this, but some think that terminology right there means he is thinking of his own son, Absalom, who by boasts and lies and deceit stood in the gate at Jerusalem and convinced those who were of high rank in Jerusalem to turn against his own father. And in that rebellion, 20,000 people died. And David is saying, you think the lie is going to be good for a while. But if the way you're getting somewhere is by deceit, by not telling, by hiding, ultimately that results in the hurt, not just to you, but to other people too. This is not the path that God intends. If we are following his path, his will, his leading, it's not going to come by hiding and by deceit. Now we struggle with this because we're a church that talks about grace a lot. Wait, what's all this stuff about consequence and warnings? I mean, this is not very gracious to me. But the reality is, if God didn't love you, he wouldn't warn you. The warnings are actually part of his grace. Here are the guardrails for the path that God intends, the road of his purpose. And so he says, listen, there's warnings here. And part of our growing up, as it were, is actually hearing the warnings as love. Some of you know this already. I mean, one of the marks of adolescence is to equate permission with love. Well, if you really loved me, you would let me go to X. If you really loved me, you would let me date X. If you really loved me, you would let me have that car. And so we begin to equate love with permission. Whereas if you move into adulthood even a little bit, you recognize that love with no warning, love with no prohibition, is not love at all. It's just not caring. God says, I care enough to warn. And in these warnings, he is telling us of all the things that are the guardrails to help us on the path of life. But then he tells us something else. If the warnings are the guardrails, and we're trying to travel down the path that is good for us, where are the headlights? And as it were, that's verse 7. As God is talking about the headlights, as it were, of his guidance, which comes from all things, it comes from worship. Do you see that in verse 7? But I, through the abundance of your steadfast love, will enter your house. I will bow down toward your holy temple in the fear of you. In worship, we learn of the abundance of God's love. Now, I know, and you know, there are people who say, I don't need the corporate worship of God's people. I'm going to worship God in the woods. That's where I see the beauty of his creation. And listen, you can actually do that. I mean, if the heavens declare the glory of God, then no question, creation is one place you see the glory of God. But in worship, what are we meant to see? The abundance of God's love. The word love there is, some of you already love this word, it's the Hebrew word hesed, which means covenantal love as opposed to contractual love. Contractual love says, if you love me, I'll love you back. If you satisfy me, I will keep loving you. Covenant love is heavenly love whereby God has a prior commitment to people who he knows will fail him. My covenantal love is abundant.
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12: Welcome to Living Waters, the radio ministry of God's Life Christian Church that offers the refreshing truth of God's Word, where scriptures are taught without apology or compromise. 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

0: One of the greatest dangers in our time is religion without righteousness, worship without surrender, and spiritual appearance without power. Though a person may sing, preach, or quote scripture, he or she can still be far from God if their heart has not been changed. True godliness is a personal relationship toward God that results in pleasing Him. It is not a form of godliness or a religious label to mimic holiness. It is seen in a life that has been touched, convicted, and transformed by God. Join Bishop Bethea now as he shares these valuable truths from the Word of God with this message on Holy Living is True Godliness.
1: Hallelujah. Today, as we continue our celebration of God being holy and those that receive Him being holy, and this country's celebrating the 250th birthday, amen. And the one thing that makes this country different than all other countries is this: God blessed America. God blessed America. And so today I want to look at something that if God blessed America, then we should in kind do back unto Him, amen, what He has done to us. We should bless Him. And so today we want to look at holy living is true godliness. Amen. Now, there is people that say that they are, that God is holy, God is good, and all of these things like that. But what we want to look at is that there is a form of godliness, and then there's true godliness. And we want to make sure that we are not one that have a form of godliness, but denying the very power of what causes us to live a godly life. And that's basically, if you want to know the simplicity of the definition of godliness, it's just living godly. It's just simply living godly. That's the definition of godliness, a person who is living godly. In our In the Word of God, we have an example. I think the best example for a person who lived godly would be someone in the Bible by the name of Enoch. Enoch. The Bible says that he walked with God until he was not. He walked with God until God just took him. Because he began to live such a godly life that God says, your purpose here is finished. And there's nothing else you can obtain in this life that I would require of you. Man, imagine if we can get to the place to where we are living in such a way that God says you have reached the very epitome of what I expect out of individual to live. So you're not even going to see death. I'm just going to take you. Amen. And this is what my emphasis today is that we want to live a godly life. And the Bible says Enoch had this testimony before he was translated. What was his testimony? His testimony was that he pleased God. He pleased God to the point to where God says, you know, and I don't know how many of you are familiar with this. You know, I've read that story over and over and over and over and over again. I mean, for the last 30 or more years. And I would say that he walked with God until he was not. And we will look at that. But whenever you begin to dig into it, when I was studying on godliness, Holy Spirit kept bringing me back to Enoch. And he said, the word says he lived a life that pleased God. He just pleased God to the place to where God said, you literally cannot please me anymore. You have submitted and committed and surrendered so much of yourself. There's nothing else left of you to please me, so I'm just going to take you out of this earth. And that's something to think on. That's what the emphasis is today is that how do I get to the place and how do you get to the place to where we please God, to where he says, okay, your purpose here is finished. I'm taking you home. Enoch wasn't sick. He didn't have all those other challenges that a lot of us have. He just had one thing going for him, that he pleased God. So then he enjoyed a relationship with God and he pleased God. The Bible says that he lived a life that was devoted to God. And what he did, He displayed the true meaning of godliness. He pleased God. In the New Testament, the word for godliness, it is in its original meaning, it conveys the idea of personal relationship towards God that result in pleasing Him. True godliness is a relationship with God that actually pleases Him. And this relationship produces something, devotion to God. Now, how many of you have your time of devotion? Well, there is devotion and there is being devout. How many of you heard of devout Catholics, devout this, devout the other, all of these devouts? And basically what it's saying is these people have totally surrendered all to what they believe. And so what Enoch did, he showed us what devotion looked like. Devotion goes beyond just us having our morning time with God. It goes beyond us singing songs to God. It goes beyond that. Devotion goes from us knowing God to us being transformed. Why? Because God is not only interested in how much we love Him, amen, and how much we care about Him. He's interested in what we become because of what we know about Him. God is concerned about what you and I become because of His word, of us knowing His word. So he is pleased to a certain extent that we are reading the word. He is pleased to a certain extent that we are having devotion, but He's more pleased with the person who take what they learn in the word and make it a part of their life and makeup. So God is more concerned about what we become. See, God accepts us like we are. He, no matter how, whatever you got going on, God will accept you like you are. But He loves us too much to leave us that way. He will take us. He don't care how you come. You can come cursing like a sailor. You can come all drugged up. You can come all crazy and whatnot. He's going to accept you like that. But because of His love, He's not going to be satisfied with you living a life that is not causing you to experience all that He desires you to experience. And so I take on that same perspective. Anyone can come to the church, and we love people to come, and we'll take them like they are, but we love them too much to leave them that way. So then if you listen to the teaching and you feel like the teaching is kind of like, you know, I think you're going a little overboard. I think you're asking for too great of a commitment. I think you're asking for me to let go some things, amen, that I'm not willing and want to let go of. It's because what you came with is not what God wants. He wants what you can become. Let me say it again. God is not so much looking at how you and I come to Him, amen, as much as He's looking at what we can become when we apply His word. When we allow His word to be true, that's what God is looking at. He's looking at us based on what He can do in our life. If He looked at us only on what we are, He would have nothing to do with this. Praise God, He so loved us that He gave His only begotten Son, because He loved us like we were, but He loved us too much to leave us that way. So what did He do? Now, the Bible said God so loved the world. Now, if you read John 3:16, it said God so loved the world. Who is the world? Sinners. He so loved the world that He gave His only begotten Son. Why? If He so loved the world, why would He have to give His Son? Because He was not satisfied with who we was, but who we could become. Are you following what I'm saying? So He loved us like we were, but He says, I'm going to give you my Son so that you can be converted and your life can be changed to become the person that I put you in your mother's womb to become. Amen. Now, the world shows us a different type of godliness. The world say the godliness is a godliness where you can talk about God. You can sing about God. You can do all of these things about God, but you don't need a devout, or should I say, a personal relationship with Him. And this is what godliness is. A godly person is a person who you can see God in. You could see that there's something going on in their life that's different. You can see that there's something going on that's beyond the ability of academics, beyond the ability of finances, beyond the ability of man-made anything. What this person has got going on is out of this world. Hallelujah. And so this is the life of the relationship that you and I is encouraged to live. Now you may say to yourself, so I hear what you're saying. Amen. I hear what you're saying, but how do I get to that place? How do I Enoch? And I will tell you, his name is only mentioned twice in the Bible. And it's in the Old Testament in Genesis, it's in the New Testament in Hebrew. It's only mentioned twice. However, he is the only one in the Bible, besides Jesus, that walked with God in such godliness that God said, you're too godly to stay here any longer. And God just took him. Man, I like to get like that, where God say, you know, nah, I don't care what everybody else say. I'm going to get where God say, son, you're pleasing me to the point to where everything that I wanted you to do and the life and the commitment I wanted you to reach, you have reached it. So therefore, I have no longer need for you to be in this world, so I'm bringing you home, because there's nothing else you can do, amen, in your pursuit of me. You've reached the epitome or the pinnacle of your pursuit of me. How many of you like to get there? I know I would. I mean, I'm working on it every day. I like to get to that place where God say to me, son, come on home.
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1: Ain't nothing else you can do down there. Come on home. And I know a lot of us, we struggle with death. We struggle with that. We don't want to hear that word. But I'm telling you something, and I'm be absolutely honest with you. I can say I want to go to heaven all I want to, but if I don't die, I ain't going. You understand what I'm saying? That's the only thing between me and heaven is death, or either I please God like Enoch till he just take me up out of here. Amen. But I need you to understand something. When you get to the place where you say to yourself, I'm living to die, then life changes altogether. Life changes altogether. Everybody want to go to heaven, but nobody don't want to die. Amen. But we're talking about committing your life to the Lord in such a way to where you understand that everything here is temporary. Look, if you will, in your bulletins, in 2 Peter the 3rd chapter, look what it says in 2 Peter the 3rd chapter. It shows us that everything is temporary. There ain't nothing eternal but our life. Amen. Look what it says. It says, but the day of the Lord will come as a thief in the night, in the which the heavens shall pass away with a great noise, and the elements shall melt with fervent heat. The earth also and the works there are therein shall be burnt up. Seeing then that all these things shall be dissolved, look what it says. What matter of person ought ye to be in all holy conversation and godliness? Now it tells us that everything is going to pass away one day. Everything is going to go. So then why should you and I be so caught up in trying to do the best that we can for this life, amen, and not be concerned about eternity? This is all going to change one day. This is all going to change. Everything here is temporal. Look around you. Everybody in your life, they're temporary. They just there for a season and then they're gone. Everything is temporary. Guess what? I look in the mirror and say, you just temporary. You're just here. So It says here in the Bible, if you know these things, if you know these things are going to dissolve, why would you not have your focus on eternal things that is not going to dissolve? If he said all of these things, everything is going to go one day. Where are you going to go that day when everything goes? Hallelujah. Amen. And it says, but the day of the Lord will come as a thief in the night. And that, now, I read this, the first time I read this, I think I was a Christian for about maybe 6 months. And it scared daylights out of me. So I'm going to tell you why, if one of the things that caused me to live for the Lord in such a way of seriousness is that, so you're telling me that God can just show up any day, anytime, and ask me to give an account for my life. What is I'm going to do? So I said, you know what? Let me live for that day. So whenever he do show up, I don't be like, but Lord, wait, you got to come back in a couple more weeks, because I got to work on some things. Now, I want to be working on things every day. So when he come, he'll say, son, you're not perfect, but at least you're working on it. Amen. Holiness is not a life of perfection. It's a life of pursuing, amen, a life that God can be pleased with. Look at your other scripture there, 2 Peter, 1st chapter, and it's verse 2 through 7. Now, remember I said earlier, some of you will say, so how's it possible to live a life that pleases God? Because God has given us everything we need to live a godly life. Look what it says in the second verse. It says, grace and peace be multiplied unto you through the knowledge of God and the Lord Jesus and Jesus our Lord. Look what it says. Grace and peace will be multiplied to the person who have greater knowledge of God or continue to learn who God is. It says multiplied unto you through the knowledge of God and our Lord. And Jesus our Lord. Look what it says in the third verse. It says, according as his divine power has given unto us all things. Look now. He has given unto us what? All things that pertain to what? Life and godliness. You got it. He's given us everything that pertains to life and godliness. Amen. Through what? Again, the knowledge of him that has called you to glory and virtue. So if you and I are not trying to learn God, our peace and grace is not being multiplied. Amen. Glory to God. And our life of godliness. Amen. It is not being enhanced. But the more you and I get to know him. Amen. Glory to God. It says through the knowledge of him that has called you to glory and virtue. Now look what it says in the fourth verse. It says whereby are given unto us exceeding great and what? Precious promises, that by these ye might be what? Partakers of the divine nature, having done what now? Escape the corruption that is where? In the world through lust. Amen. And then it goes on in the fifth verse, it says, and besides these, now look at the list here. Our grace and peace will be multiplied by the knowledge of him. He has given us all things that pertain to life and godliness. Amen. Through the knowledge of him. Amen. And then he's also given us exceeding great and precious promises that we might be partakers. And then it says in the fifth verse, and in addition, it says, and besides this, given what? All diligence. He said, add to your faith what? Virtue. And to virtue what? Knowledge. And to knowledge what? Temperance. And to temperance what? Patience. And to patience, godliness. And to godliness, brotherly kindness. And to brotherly kindness what? Charity. Amen. So in addition to this grace and peace, amen, that is being multiplied to us, and in addition to everything that we need that pertain to life and godliness, so we got the full package here. So I cannot say to God that, Lord, I don't know how to live godly. I can never say I don't have the tools when it's clear that you've given me. See, the one thing that you can always rest assured in and be at peace Whatever God asks of us, he always prepares us to be able to do it before he asks us to do it. Let me just say that again. God will never, anything you read in the Bible, I don't care how hard it seems, if it's in God's word, that means that, and God asks you or commands you to do it, that means he's already given you everything you need to be able to do it. You don't have to worry about it if it's in there, because what is the word? The Bible says, in the beginning was the what? Word, and the word was with God, and the word was God. So whenever you go into the word, you are reading about God, and what God has done in your life and my life. And let's look at the other verse of scripture in 2 Timothy, for, 3rd chapter, verse 1 through 5. Now it says that there's going to come a time where people are going to be distracted. They're going to be distracted from God. There's a time where people really, really love the Lord. I mean, like, people live a life of God. Like, some of you may have came up with no exposure to God. And some of us, we were brought up and that's all we knew was God. We knew it in the school. You had to pray in the morning in your class. Amen. You had to pray in the morning in your class. And some of us, when I came up, you had to read a Bible verse. Every class you went to, you know somebody in that class had to read a Bible verse. So we was exposed to God in the school. And this is the danger today. People don't know, first of all, they don't know how this country became this country. They see people wanting to come from here all over the world for a better life. But what they don't learn is how is this country the country that every other country people want to come to? Why do everybody want to come here? That G word, God bless America. This country was founded on principles, biblical principles, not just a knowledge of God. It was founded on God.
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0: 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Listen, you can be obedient to God if you choose to do so. 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It is confession and, listen, trusting in the power of the Holy Spirit to enable you to walk away. 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
1: 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Emotions are part of being human, but they need to be controlled. With a caution for believers, here's a moment with Charles Stanley.
0: I think you have to recognize that emotions are natural. Everybody has them. In other words, emotions are a very important part of our life. If you didn't have any emotions, you would never want to date somebody. You would never want to marry them. So God knows we all have emotions for things. So emotions are just natural and normal. Now, the intensity of that emotion must be guided and guarded by the Holy Spirit. And He places within us the Holy Spirit to give us guidance and direction that we don't step across His boundaries. And when a person wants somebody, for example, and they want them so desperately, and their emotions get the best of them and they override them, what you have to ask is, God, am I going by my emotion or am I listening to your spirit? In other words, is this awesome love I have, is this from you, or am I just emotionally excited about all this? And this is why I say to people, when you get emotionally excited about anything, stop, take a little inventory. God, is this of you? Am I moving too fast? Is this something I want in the flesh? Or does this fit your plan and purpose for my life? When you bring every thought into His will, then you're saying, all right, Lord, this is my desire. This is what I want. This is what I planned. But Father, I want what you want. When I say I bring it into captivity, it's captivity to His will. We'll say, well, Lord, all right, how do I know that? He'll send you to His word. He will use His word to give you very, very clear direction. That's why you should love it, because it's God's guidebook for life.
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5: This is Hugh Hewitt for townhall.com. Teaching constitutional law is a joy. Every semester since 1996, my students hear that con law ought to be their most interesting class during their 3 years of law school. This year, the court issued 67 majority opinions. Because district court judge issued bolt out of the blue on a regular basis, there's a perception abroad that the judiciary is becoming politicized. Our highest court, however, is an enormous force for stability in the country that just turned 250 years old. The most significant of this term's cases may well turn out to be NRSC versus the FEC, which held that the provisions of the Federal Election Campaign Act restricting the amount of money a party can spend in direct coordination with a candidate's campaign, those restrictions were unconstitutional. And that breathes much-needed life into the two major political parties, which indeed need that lift. The Supreme Court has gone about its work successfully and will be back at it in October. The Republic of Laws and Not of Men carries on.
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0: Aloha. Welcome to A Chosen Generation with Daryl Skinner, pastor of Calvary Chapel, Pearl Harbor. In Paul's letter to the Romans, he rejoices in the gospel of Jesus Christ, saying, "For I am not ashamed of the gospel of Christ, for it is the power of God to salvation for everyone who believes." We'll dive deep in the wonders of God's amazing mercy and grace as Pastor Daryl Skinner teaches from the book of Romans, next on A Chosen Generation.
1: The book of Romans chapter 2, the goodness of God leads to repentance. Turn with me to Luke's gospel, chapter 18, verse 19. Jesus spoke this parable to some who trusted in themselves. We find here in this story, he approaches the religious, self-righteous man. You've heard it many times, I'm sure. I've read it many times. I know that for sure. He spoke this parable to some who trusted in themselves, that they were righteous and despised others. Two men went up to the temple to pray, one a Pharisee, the other a tax collector. The Pharisee, the religious man, stood and prayed thus with himself, "God, I thank you that I'm not like other men, extortioners, unjust, adulterers, or even as this tax collector." How sad it is for man to exalt himself when really he's equal with all men. For all have sinned and fallen short of the glory of God. There's none righteous, no, not one. Your righteousness is as filthy rags, the Bible declares. Like a woman's menstrual rags, he's saying. Oh, how graphic God is. He calls us all to repent. He says, "I fast twice a week. I give tithes of all that I possess." And the tax collector, Jesus said, standing afar off. No kidding. You know, lightning might strike that guy. Would not so much as raise his eyes to heaven, but beat his breast, saying, "God, be merciful to me, a sinner." Recognition of who we are is so vitally important. God is not lucky to have me. I am blessed to receive Jesus Christ and ask him to be my Lord and Savior, and he receives me. He receives me, because none of who I am and what I've done, but because he cried out for me, "Father, forgive Daryl for what he's done." And he said to Daryl, "Daryl, it is finished. The price for your sins have been completely paid for on the cross." And he gave up his spirit. He went to the place of Hades for 3 days. He preached to those who were held captive. He came out of the tomb 3 days later, victorious as ever. He has conquered sin. He's conquered death. He's conquered the devil himself in all of our lives. "I tell you, this man went down to his house justified," Jesus says, "rather than the other. For everyone who exalts himself will be humbled, and he who humbles himself will be exalted." Now, folks, I've got good news for you. There's not one good thing to be found in us. There's not one iota of ounce of salvation to be found in us. Only Jesus is found in us, and he saves us. And I'll be honest with you. It sets us free. It sets us free from "I'm not worthy," "I'm so unworthy," "I'm this," "I'm..." No, it's not I. It's about him. He saves us. He sanctifies us. He takes us to heaven. Praise the Lord. It's all about him. There's also, Jesus condemns not only this religious self-exaltation and righteousness and pride, but he also condemns thievery. Go with me to religious thievery in Luke 19. Just turn a chapter here. Luke 19, chapter 19, verse 41. Listen to the following. "Now as Jesus drew near, he saw the city and wept over it, saying, 'If you had known, even you, especially in this your day, the things that make for your peace, but now they are hidden from your eyes. For days will come upon you when your enemies will build an embankment around you, surround you, and close you in on every side.'" That will happen in 70 AD. Jesus is prophesying about the destruction of Jerusalem. "And level you and your children within you to the ground. And they will not leave in you one stone upon another, because you do not know the time of your visitation." That was prophesied to the very day As Jesus rode into Jerusalem on the foal of a donkey. And it was prophesied way back in the book of Daniel, chapter 9, that when the commandment is given to rebuild and restore Jerusalem, which was given on March 14th, 445 BC, to Nehemiah, there in chapter 1 and 2, he says, begin counting. It'll be exactly 173,880 days for the coming of the Messiah, of which Jesus is riding in on a foal of a donkey on this day, which is your day of visitation. If you only knew the time, to the very day where they cried out and said, Hosanna, Hosanna, blessed is he who comes in the name of the Lord. Save now, save now. You're the Savior. But then Daniel also says, within that time period, he will be cut off. He will be what? Crucified. He comes in on Sunday. We call it Palm Sunday. Those palm branches are laid before him, along with people's clothing. They said, Hosanna, Hosanna. Jesus declares this statement, if you only knew the day of your visitation. But then within, from Sunday to Friday, they crucify him. He will be crucified. Crucified on that Friday. We call it Good Friday because Jesus chose to go to the cross and die for our sins to save our souls. Amen. And then he rises on Sunday. Praise the Lord. He's risen. He is risen. He is risen. Amen and amen. Then the Bible says here, now I told you about thievery. Watch what happens next. Then Jesus went into the temple and began to drive out those who bought and sold in it, saying to them, it is written, my house is to be a house of prayer, but you have made it a what? A den of thieves. Religion can be used as thievery upon people's lives. Indulgences in the Roman Catholic Church, where they told people, what kind of a sin have you committed? Oh, that's a big sin. You've got to pay this amount of money to the Roman Catholic Church. Well, that's a little bit more of a minor sin, so you just have to pay this much money to the Roman Catholic Church. Indulgences, thievery, just as they were thieves in the temple of God during the times of Jesus' day. There's thievery today in the Protestant church. Oh, you want God to bless you? You just give your $100 seed faith to our ministry, and then God has to give you $1,000. You give $1,000, God has to give you $10,000. Just plant your seed faith in our greedy little ministry. And God wants you to be, and God's going to bless you. You're going to be driving fancy cars, wearing fancy clothes, having fancy watches, and everything else. Because you're the king's kid. Oh, you just got to confess it. That's all you got to do. Because you're a little God. That's it. You're a little God. Yes. See, dogs have puppies and cats have kittens. And God has little gods and you're a little God. And as God spoke things into existence, you can speak money and materialism into your existence. Don't you realize that? Yeah, same sins. Jesus condemns all this thievery that's going on in the body of Christ. And these pastors and preachers that are stealing from God's people, they don't know what they're facing in judgment. They're so misrepresenting God as this God who's just, I dream of genie God, just rub the lamp three times, ask what you want and you're going to get it. Confess it, you'll get it. You're full of sin. You're full of treachery. You're full of thievery. Listen to what Jesus says here. You have written, my father's house to be a house of prayer, but you've made it into a den of thieves. And he was teaching daily in the temple, but the chief priests and the scribes, the leaders of the people, sought to destroy him and were unable to do anything, for all the people were very attentive to hear him. Jesus flips over the tables. This is the second time he's having to do this stuff to chase them out of the temple. Religion can be very corrupt, my friends, like politics. Oh, man, what a mess. Who do we trust in? Governments, kings, princes, religions, religious leaders? No. I want you to trust not in me. I want you to trust in Jesus Christ. And if I start teaching you something off the wall in this church, you need to leave or boot me out. You trust in Jesus, amen. The devil's masterful at deception and subtlety and craftiness and to lead us astray from God and the true Savior, Jesus Christ. God doesn't want us to be thieves in the ministry. He doesn't want to be full of self-righteousness in ministry. Then Jesus approaches religious hypocrisy. Turn with me to Matthew 23. This is going to hammer away. The responsibility of the preacher is so heavy. Every preacher must be pure in preaching the word of God and declaring it in its truth. We find ourselves in Matthew 23. Listen to what takes place here. Jesus condemns this. Then Jesus spoke to the multitudes and to his disciples, saying, "The scribes and Pharisees sit in Moses' seat." All the religious leaders sit at Moses' seat. They should be declaring the law and the prophets, speaking of the Messiah to come. But instead, they're using it for their own greed and their own self-exaltation. We find in verse 3, it says, "Therefore, whatever they tell you to observe, that observe and do. But do not do according to their works, for they say, do and not do. For they bind heavy burdens hard to bear and lay them on men's shoulders, but they themselves will not move them with one of their fingers. But all their works they do to be seen by men, that they may make their phylacteries broad and enlarge the borders of their garments." In other words, they like to put on all the religious garb and look so very religious, as they're it's so in touch with God, and they have all the ornamentation and so forth. What does he say next? "They love the best places at feasts and best seats in the synagogues, greetings in the marketplaces, and to be called by men, Rabbi, Rabbi." They love titles. They love titles. Folks, what I fulfill as a pastor is an office. I fulfill the pastor of being a teacher and a minister of the word of God, to be a servant of God to the best of my ability to you and throughout the body of Christ. Now, I can't do every little detail here, because otherwise I won't have time to pray and to seek the Lord and to study the word of God, to deliver the word of God. We have a lot of folks that do marvelous works in our church, but I will do my very best to be an example to you. And I can't say I've always been the greatest example, but I'll continue to try my best as well as I can. They say, "Rabbi, Rabbi," being a pastor is a fulfillment of an office to teach you the word of God, to be a good shepherd. "But you do not," he says, "but you do not be called Rabbi, for one is your teacher, the Christ, and you are all brethren. Do not call anyone on earth your father, for one is your father who is in heaven." So why is the Pope called the Holy Father? He needs to deny that title. He's not the Holy Father. He's not the Vicar of Christ. What does Vicar of Christ mean? His voice has just as much authority as the voice of Jesus Christ. Vicar is the voice of Christ. He calls himself the voice of Christ. He is not the Supreme Pontiff, Maximus, and so forth. He's not that. He's not the exalted one. Only Jesus is. Jesus is explaining this right here. Why doesn't the Roman Catholic Church deny this and start or follow this and deny what they're doing? Because they have to have this religious hierarchy of exalting the Pope, people kissing the Pope's ring and hand and so forth, bowing before him. No. Bowing before statues and idols of Mary. No. Don't ever do that. This is not what Christ is about. Don't pray to Mary. Don't pray to the saints. Don't do those things, because it's wrong. There is no purgatory. Once a man dies, then comes the judgment. You're either going to heaven because you're born again of the Holy Spirit, you're following Jesus Christ, or you're going to hell because you embrace a religion. This is important for us to realize what Christ is teaching us. Do not call anyone on earth your father, for one is your father, he who is in heaven. And do not be called teachers, for one is your teacher, the Christ. He says this, "But he who is greatest among you shall be your servant. But whoever exalts himself will be humbled. And he who humbles himself will be exalted." Then he gets into it now. Watch the hypocrisy and the hypocrites he speaks about. "But woe to you, scribes and Pharisees," verse 13, "hypocrites, for you shut up the kingdom of heaven against men. For you neither go in yourselves, nor do you allow those who are entering to go in. Woe to you, scribes and Pharisees," the religious leaders, "hypocrites, for you devour widows' houses for a pretense to make long prayers. Therefore you will receive great condemnation." In other words, they make it their goal to prey upon widows, knowing that they're going to die soon, so they can receive their inheritance. They make them feel guilty that you need to give all that you have to God, your home and everything you have. Donate it to the church. Donate it to the church. That's what you have to do. You know what? You donate to whoever God tells you to go and donate it to. We're not going to bug you about anything you've got, because you know what? It's between you and the Lord. We're not here to persuade you, manipulate you. God forbid. I'm not going to come to your house and say, "How much are you going to pledge this year to our church? And then you better fulfill that pledge." God forbid. It's not between me and you. If we've overextended ourselves, that's our fault. That's not your fault. That would be our fault. No, we just trust the Lord for what he's going to do in this church each and every day. And your giving is between you and the Lord, how he directs your giving. And I'm not using reverse psychology. I'm just telling you the truth. Because that's why we don't talk about money. Now, if it is an expense we want to inform you about, and if you want to give to it, that's great. I love to see the donations coming in for a place for women. And, of course, for the daily needs of the church here and all that we do. If we say we're going to be doing an offering for an outreach in Africa or something like that, or in India or something like that, put in wells, whatever it might be. If you want to get involved, then God lays it in your heart. We're just telling you this is what we're going to do. If you want to help out, then help out. Or there's a ministry to an orphanage, or there's a ministry to a hospital someplace, or a Samaritan's Purse doing a work in some foreign country, meeting the needs of people because they're under great persecution. Or West Bentley's ministry trying to extract people from various places so they're not killed by the persecutors of that region, whether it be the Taliban or those in Syria or those in Africa, whatever it might be. However we can help our brothers and sisters across the world, we will do our very best. And all God's people said, amen and amen. It's important for us to realize this. But this ministry is not revolving around money. It revolves around the Word of God. If you want to come and learn, God bless you, come and learn. If you don't want to come and learn, then stay at home and watch TV. We're going to teach you the Word of God. Woe to you, scribes and Pharisees, hypocrites, for you travel land and sea to win one proselyte. When he is won, you make him twice as much a son of hell as yourselves. These are the words of Jesus. This is his preaching and teaching. Woe to you, blind guides, who say, whoever swears by the temple, it is nothing, but whoever swears by the gold of the temple, he is obliged to perform it. Fools and blind, for which is greater, the gold of the temple that sanctifies the gold? And whoever swears by the altar, it is nothing but whoever swears by the gift that is on it and obliged to perform it. Fools and blind, for which is greater, the gift of the altar that sanctifies the gift? Therefore he who swears by the altar swears by it and by all things on it. He who swears by the temple swears by it and by him who dwells in it. And he who swears by heaven swears by the throne of God and by him who sits on it. Woe to you, scribes and Pharisees, hypocrites, for you pay tithe and mint and anise and cumin and have neglected the weightier matters of the law, justice and mercy and faith. These you ought to have done without leaving the others undone. Blind guides, you strain out at a gnat and swallow a camel. Woe to you, scribes and Pharisees, hypocrites, for you cleanse the outside of the cup and dish, but inside they are full of extortion and self-indulgence. Blind Pharisee, first cleanse the inside of the cup and dish, that the outside of them may be clean also. Woe to you, scribes and Pharisees, hypocrites, for you are like whitewashed tombs, which indeed appear beautiful outwardly, but inside are full of dead men's bones and all uncleanness. Even so, you also outwardly appear righteous to men, but inside you're full of hypocrisy and lawlessness. Woe to you, scribes and Pharisees, hypocrites, because you build the tombs of the prophets and adorn the monuments of the righteous, and say, if we had lived in the days of our fathers, we would not have been partakers with them in the blood of the prophets. They killed their own prophets because their own prophets didn't meet their religious decisions, their glory, their exaltation, their ways of money and so forth. They're being called out by their own prophets, and they did not repent. And so the way they do, we're going to get rid of you. We're going to kill you. Isaiah saw in 2, therefore you are witnesses against yourselves that you are sons of those who murdered the prophets. Fill up the measure of your father's guilt, serpents, brood of vipers. How can you escape the condemnation of hell? Therefore, indeed, I send you prophets, wise men, and scribes. Some of them you will kill and crucify. Them you will scourge in your synagogues and persecute from city to city, that on you may come all the righteous blood shed on the earth, from the blood of righteous Abel to the blood of Zechariah, son of Berechiah, whom you murdered between the temple and the altar. Assuredly, I say to you, all these things will come upon you, this generation. Then he says, O Jerusalem, Jerusalem, the one who kills the prophets and stones those who are sent to her, how often I wanted to gather your children together as a hen gathers her chicks under her wings, but you are not willing. See, your house is left to you desolate. For I say to you, you shall see me no more till you say, blessed is he who comes in the name of the Lord. The second coming of Jesus Christ. Blessed is he who comes in the name of the Lord. As he comes back, they're going to be weeping, wailing, and mourning because they recognize they had killed their Messiah some over 2,000 years ago. They will recognize that. Read it, Matthew chapter 24. They will be gathered from the east to the west and the north to the south. They'll all be gathered together. There'll be 30 days of mourning, according to the book of Daniel, the last chapter. 30 days. Then there'll be 45 days of cleansing the temple. They'll be cleansing the temple in mourning, and then there's going to be 45 days of separating the sheep and the goat. Those who took the mark of the beast will cast to Hades, waiting for the final judgment, to be cast into hell. And those who didn't will be permitted and lived will be permitted to come into the 1,000 year reign of Jesus Christ. Remember, 144,000 Jews will be preaching the gospel during the 7 years of tribulation. God will be dealing heavily, heavily, heavily with the Jewish people as he tells them to run out of Jerusalem and to go down to probably the rock city of Petra, the ancient region of Basra, not Basra in Iraq, but Basra where Jordan is. And God will protect his people from the invasion of the Antichrist and his armies. He's going to protect them, but 2/3 of the Jewish people will die. 1/3 will be preserved. It's going to be a tough time for the Jewish people, but God's Spirit is poured upon them as 144,000 are sealed and anointed by God. They cannot be killed. They'll be preaching the gospel of our Lord. In Matthew chapter 7, Jesus preaches against lawlessness. He's really hammering away at this condemning religious self-exaltation and so forth. Listen to what he says here in Matthew 7. Turn with me quickly to Matthew 7, verse 15. He says, beware of false prophets who come to you in sheep's clothing, but inwardly they're ravenous wolves. You will know them by their fruits. Do men gather grapes from thorn bushes or figs from thistles? Even so, every good tree bears good fruit, but a bad tree bears bad fruit. A good tree cannot bear bad fruit, nor can a bad tree bear good fruit. Every tree that does not bear good fruit is cut down and thrown into what? The fire. Therefore, by their fruits you will know them. He says, not everyone who says to me, Lord, Lord, shall enter the kingdom of heaven, but he who does the will of my Father in heaven. Many will say to me in that day, Lord, Lord, have we not prophesied in your name, cast out demons in your name, and done many wonders in your name? Then I will declare to them, I never knew you. Depart from me, you who practice. It is your lifestyle of lawlessness. You've not believed in me. You've not repented before me. You've not turned to me. Allowed my words to sanctify you. Allowed the Holy Spirit to sanctify you and change your life. You're just a religious hypocrite. That's all you are. God forbid. Amen and amen.
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1: Aloha, this is Pastor Darrell Skinner, and you know, many times as we hear the Word of God through the radio ministry and the messages that are given, there's people out there who've never given their hearts to Jesus Christ. Or maybe you're that prodigal son or daughter. I just like to share with you personally, this is your moment in time. This is your day of salvation. If you'd like to receive Christ as your personal Lord and Savior, or you need to return to Him as that prodigal son or daughter, then why don't you just join me in what we call the Sinner's Prayer. It's not a magical prayer, it's a prayer of faith. It's trusting in Christ and asking Him to forgive your sins.
2: sins and believing in him, that he's going to do a great and mighty work in your life. He's got a great plan for you. So please join me right now if you need to. Just repeat this prayer right now. Dear Heavenly Father, I confess to you that I am a sinner, and I want your son Jesus Christ to come into my heart and save my soul. Lord Jesus, please wash away all my sins with your holy and righteous blood, and please fill me with the power of your Holy Spirit. I want to be born again. Thank you, Father, for loving me. Thank you, Jesus, for being my Savior, my Lord. I'm going to do my best to live for you, to serve you, and to honor you. I ask this prayer in Jesus' name. If you said that prayer, you meant it with all your heart. God loves you and he forgives you of all your sins, past, present, and future. And God has a great plan for you. He has a future and a hope for you. If you'd like to receive a new believer's packet, just go to our website at calvarychapelpearlharbor.com, email us, and we'd love to get that information out to you. May the Lord bless you mightily and congratulations. Welcome to the family of God. You now have everlasting life in Jesus Christ. God bless you.
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4: The only problem so far is a stall on the west side. It's on the H1 townbound at Manager's Drive. Traffic is backed up before Kunia Road. After the stall, you'll move fine. It's still clear through both of the merges. Traffic's light from Hawaii Kai, and the three windward highways are still looking good from Kailua and Kaneohe. There are going to be lane closures on the Pali Highway today, Kailua bound, from the tunnels down to Mauawili Junction for pavement repairs. That'll go from 8:30 till 12:30.
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5: 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But enough about us. Let's jump into part two of the message.
13: Not the Christian awakening of people coming to Jesus Christ as their Lord and Savior, but an awakening of rediscovery. Oh, we had all this restriction around us. And now the rules of the 40s and the 50s and the 60s is make love, not war. And then all of a sudden, you got Woodstock, right? You have all of that. And then you got Haight and Ashbury and people tripping out on acid and weed and everything else and LSD and in between and doing crazy stuff. I'm not going to even mention in this church building, but that's what happened. And then so there was an awakening. The awakening actually begins to weaken society. And you have an unraveling. I believe right now we have an unraveling. There's an unraveling, but before the unraveling comes a crisis, or after the unraveling. Unraveling comes the crisis. And then when you have the crisis, these are things that are termed, sometimes they're termed black swan events. For example, September 11th changed everything. None of us expected September 11th to happen. We woke up in the morning, turned on our television, got a phone call, you need to see this, and we turned on the news, and we were shocked by what we were seeing. The Twin Towers on fire and eventually collapse. Let me give you another kind of event. Let's fast forward 20 years. August 8, 2023, the Lahaina fires. That caught all of us off guard. We couldn't believe that that was actually happened, and that took 8 hours to actually go down. October 7, 2023, Hamas breaches the border of Gaza, Israel, changes their lives on both sides forever, and possibly even mine and yours. Let's look at another one. March 26, 2024, a tanker suddenly loses power, weird, in Baltimore and hits the Francis Scott Key Bridge. Coincidence? I don't know. Conspiracy? Possibly. But when you look at all of these different things, you begin to add them up and you gotta go, what is going on in this world? Hello, hello, hello, hello, hello. Ricola. Does anyone hear my echo? Think about this for a moment. When you begin to see the unraveling, you begin to see what's happening in society, when you begin to see the fragility of our society, what we begin to understand is now all of a sudden you have your world that is beginning, or society that is beginning to crack at the foundation. But not only can society crack at the foundation, my life and your life can crack at the foundation as well. If it was never strong in the beginning, or if it was built on faulty materials from the start, When the winds come and the rains blow, that house may not stand. Let me tell you what Jesus said. Jesus said in Matthew chapter 7, verse 24 to 27, he says, "Therefore, everyone who hears these words of mine and puts them into practice," everybody say practice, practice. "Actually does it," they actually do it, actually puts them into practice, "is like a wise man who built his house on the rock. The rain came down, the streams rose, and the winds blew and beat against that house, yet it did not fall, because it had its foundation on the rock." Everybody say the rock. He had his foundation on the rock. The rock is Jesus Christ, everybody. "But everyone who hears these words of mine and does not put them into practice is like a foolish man who built his house on sand. The rain came down, the streams rose, and the winds blew and beat against that house, and it fell with a great crash." When you look at this, Jesus is not only talking about our own lives. I believe he's even mentioning a society that once used to follow him, that once believed that he was the foundation, the cornerstone of their country. But when you begin to take the Ten Commandments out of the courthouse, when you begin to put unjust judges in seats of power, when you begin to remove prayer from school in the 1960s, now all of a sudden you got teachers, if you're in the education system, I'm not painting everybody with a broad brush, but when you're going to teach all kinds of different genders and plurals and pronouns, and what are we doing? And these guys want to kill us. We're weak. We can't be weak anymore. We have to stand up and be strong in Jesus' name. We have to be strong again in Jesus' name. It's the foundation. So when you have a fragile society or you have a person that can be fragile, let me tell you what begins to happen. When a catastrophic event happens in my life or your life, what are we building on? What are we building on? Is your life built on relationships, that guy or that girl? If she leaves and you're going to fall apart? No. You will not fall apart. Because why? Because your life is built on Jesus. Can I get an amen? Okay? Listen to this. Look. Is it built on relationships? Is it built on good health? All right? Or financial success? I'm trying to build it on all of these things, but I can tell you this. At the end of the day, those things will not stand. Eventually, I'll get older. I know I don't look it, but eventually I'll get older. Anyway, moving right along. I do. Is it built on your reputation that could be torn apart by someone else? Is it built on cultural identity that you put your trust in that? Is it built on trust in the government to save, to provide? What are you putting your weight on? Who are you trusting in? When a catastrophic event occurs in your life, a breakup, a divorce, the death of a loved one, a seemingly incurable diagnosis, the loss of income, the loss of home, what is your rock? Who is your rock? Your rock has to be Jesus. Your rock has to be Jesus. Because if it is not, you will be disappointed and disenchanted with God and with church. You're going to say it didn't work. You're going to say I put everything into it. It didn't work. You're going to say like I tried God. God doesn't work. I tried church. It didn't work for me. It didn't work for me. But you know what? You can't try God. You can't try God. You can't try him. He's not, you can't try God. He's not like a joint or something. I want to smoke a joint. I want to try that. No, you can't try God. You got to put everything into him because he's put everything into you. Yes, this is, I believe it. So now when you realize that you're going through a time of crisis or an unraveling, your life is unraveling, you're hitting a crisis, and when that begins to happen, what you understand is that the reason why you're going through what you're going through isn't so God can destroy you. It's to strengthen you. It is to strengthen you. Jesus said in this life you will have much tribulation, and it's not caused by him, but he will allow you to go through a test. He'll allow you to go through the trials. I talked about the temptations, and I can tell you all of these things. Because why? Because God is into building disciples, followers of him, who are not fickle, who are not like sand. Come on, somebody. He's looking for people like rock. He's not looking for a person that is sandy. He's looking for a person called rocky. Can I get an amen? Whew. So when I began to look at this, and I began my relationship with Christ when I first gave my life to the Lord, was you all hear the 21-year-old story that Michael Kyle was 21, brokenhearted, homicidal, wanted to hurt somebody else, take my own life possibly, considered it for a little bit. Thank God that I didn't. And don't do it too. Don't even give it a thought. The devil is a liar, everybody. He's stealing too many lives. He's stealing them. Don't let him have it. Don't let him have it. You got your eternal security in God, but I'm telling you, don't give it up. Don't look, too many people need you. I just want to say this. I said it last week. We are counting on you. There's another generation coming after you. Your hurt is only temporary. It is not a permanent hurt. You'll get over it. I did. Look at my life. Look at my wife. Come on, somebody. Honey, stand up. No. Man, I tell you what, she's my Asian persuasion. Before there was Asian dating, Asian hating, I was Asian dating. And I'm telling you this, and I thought it was the end of the world. And sometimes some of you in this room, you think it's the end of the world. You think that nobody will have you. You'll never find love again. And you're only like 19. Give me a break. Give me a break. You ain't even your best self yet. You're 19. I want to tell you, you're not even that great yet. Wait till you hit your 30s. Let me give you a goal of your 50s. Think about this for a moment. That your life is so critical to be lived by faith and trust in God, that if you ever think that nobody will have you and that you aren't worth it and that no, and you're not good looking, you're not this, whatever, hey, give it some time, everybody. Every ugly duckling eventually turns into a swan. I couldn't get a girlfriend in high school. I tried, but they were all taken. All the good ones were taken. It was a small school, so there wasn't a lot. But they were there, but they were all taken. They were already taken. And so, believe it or not, little Michael Kai was on the shelf for a long time. And then thank God I met Jesus, because here's what happens. Well, here's what happens. I built, what are you building on? Don't build your life on this. Don't build it on all the other things, but I built it on love and I built it on lust. I built it on love, I built it on lust. I don't know, I'm not sure which one came first, but I'm telling you, there's a joke right there. But I built it on the wrong stuff. Then I tried to build on top of that. Then I tried to build something solid on top of that, on top of that, on top of that. And all of a sudden it came crashing down, because it takes two people. And it crashed, and it crashed, and my world crashed. And my world crashed at the age of 21. It crashed around at 20. Crashed. And I thought that, I don't know, what was my foundation? My foundation, I didn't have much. It was wood, stubble, and hay. The Bible says, wood, stubble, and hay. Some of you are wood, stubble, and hay. Hey. That was funny. You got to admit it. My daughter's not amused. And when I began to realize that I was building on the wrong materials and I was building on the wrong things and the wrong stuff, and when I gave my life to the Lord, and then that's why I never got enchanted with God anymore. I never got enchanted with church. I was 17 years old when I first heard the gospel. Crazy. I grew up in the kind of church that I grew up in, nothing like this, and I thank God for the foundation, but there wasn't that much of a foundation, because it was here and nothing happened here. And I didn't know about being born again. And when I was 17 years old at the University of Hawaii, you're like, 17, you were young when you went to college. Yeah, I know it's advanced, but anyway, moving right along. And so when I get there, I was smart, but I didn't have common sense. And when I finally get there, here's what happens. My friends show me the four spiritual laws, and they tell me God has a plan for your life and loves you. And thank God for Bill Bright and Campus Crusade for Christ, because they were very instrumental. But I tell you what, my life, my seed, that seed happened and it fell on the wrong soil. It wasn't hard. It was a hard soil. It fell in the rocky soil, fell through the thorny soil, the thorny path. And all of a sudden the enemy came and stole it within like 1 week, stole that word away from me. And then 4 years later, I end up at church for the very first time. And from that moment on, I learned what it meant to build my life on the rock. That's why I love that song. Rain came, wind blew, my life was built on you. That's the deal. When you build your life on Jesus, he changes your life forever. He changes it forever. But now what you're wondering is, why am I going through a tough time? I gave my life to the Lord. Let me give you, go to Judges chapter 3 with me, please. Judges chapter 3. And as you're turning there to Judges chapter 3, you know the book of Judges is considered, it's right before the book of 1 Samuel, and it's considered one of the biggest phrases that you'll find. It's right after the book of Joshua. I know, turn there. Everybody got a Bible? Are you relying on your neighbor? Anyway, moving right along. Judges chapter 3, verse 1 says, well, before I even tell you what verse 1 says, the characterization of the time of the book of Judges was, in those days, Israel had no king. So everyone did what was right in their own eyes. It was an unraveling headed for a crisis. They were going through their own turning. It's a cycle. In Israel, there was a cycle. And the cycle was that they gave up on God. They looked to themselves. Then they looked to other neighboring nation gods and wanted to do what they were doing. Began to worship other gods. Then God puts them under oppression. And while they're under the oppression by an enemy, because God will do that, because he disciplines those that he loves.

But now Joshua dies, and now it's the period of the judges, and they're not able to fight. So he leaves the neighboring nations, a little bit of them, in there to develop some anti-fragility. Make them stronger. Verse 2, he did this only to teach warfare to the descendants of the Israelites who had not had previous battle experience. Why would God make it a little bit harder for you? Why would he make it a little bit more challenging for you? Why do your parents want you to do your chores? Why do they want you to go get another job? Why do they want you to get a summer job? Why do they want you to not take anything for granted? Why you got to get everything that you want? Why? So you're not entitled. I'm not mad at you guys, just so you, if you're under. So you're not entitled, and you know what hard work takes, and you know what it takes to produce a dollar. So that way you're stronger. You're stronger. Not everything's given to you, although a lot's given to you in this generation, a lot. Okay? You can't earn your own cell phone. That's like $1,200 or $800. That's hard to do, right? Well, some of you can if you're under 16, if you get an NIL contract. And anyway, moving right along. But listen to me. God allowed the testing to make them stronger. I'm going to preach to this side. This side is quiet. Hi, guys. I'm Mike, your friend and your pastor. Just show me some love. Just kidding. God allows the testings. And within the long period of testings, I said this yesterday, last week, I'm going to say it a different way. There's trials and temptations, and the whole thing's a long test. Let me prove it to you. Joseph. Joseph was thrown into the pit by his brothers because they were jealous of him because he had the call of God in his life. They throw him into the pit. Ishmaelite traders come along. They sell him to the Ishmaelites. The Ishmaelites take him and they human traffic him and sell him to Potiphar of the Egyptians, who's the head jailer and the number three guy in the whole country, according to some biblical scholars. Now all of a sudden, he's serving in Potiphar's house. Everything that he does turns into gold. Potiphar cannot believe this guy. Everything from his dry cleaning to his car washing, everything is taken care of. Joseph has got it down. And he said, you can have anything. And then now all of a sudden, Potiphar apparently has a very voluptuous wife, but she's got a problem. So now all of a sudden she throws herself at Joseph, all over, throws herself. Anyway, and now just trying to entice him. trying to entice him. Like Joseph, do you like what you see, Joseph? I'm toning it down on purpose. Joseph, and then Joseph says, no, I can't have that. That's my master's. You are my master's. And no, and I would sin against God. He actually says that. Why would I sin against God? And he runs away from her. Then all of a sudden she says, calls human resources and says, he's harassing me. And he wasn't. It was worse than that. There's kids in here. He's harassing me. And the HR says, throw him in prison. The human resource manager says, you got to go to prison. Now he goes to prison. And while he's there, now all of a sudden, OSHA shows up. And OSHA says, yo, what you doing over here? And he goes, oh, I'm a butler and a baker at you. And the butler and the baker show up. And now through this long test, he's been tempted by Potiphar's wife. He's been falsely accused of doing something he never did. He's got trials. But the whole thing is one long test. And while he's going through this one long test, and some of you are going through a testing right now, you got trials and temptations, and it is all coming down at you. You're going, why? I'm trying God, and I don't even want to go to church anymore. Because why? Because the testing of the trial and the temptation that you are under is setting you up for the day, listen to this, that you can interpret dreams and visions like nobody else. You're going to see the way nobody else sees it. You're going to have hindsight and insight like nobody else has. No degree gave it to you. It's because you heard from God and you kept your integrity. Because you built your life on the rock. And there are times, and the worship team can come up, and I'm not mad. I'm just passionate. And I've been up since 4 o'clock this morning. I'm spitting all over this stage. That's why they don't put an extra roll there. Now I understand why they wanted plexiglass during COVID. Anyway, moving right along. Crazy. And I think about this. I think, what are you building your life on? You're brand new Christian. Or you're younger. Or you've got a little bit of

0: 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That's still weak. One catastrophic event, one black swan event, stuff you're not ready for, stuff you don't think worst case scenario. I do, by the way, I do. I'm a man of faith. I am. But I also think worst case scenario. Why? Because there's worse stuff in the Bible. Bad stuff happened in there to Israel. There's stuff in the book of Revelation that you should read. God's on our side, though. He's on our side. He's fighting for us. We got to be like the intercessors of Reese Howell. I told you about him. Reese Howell from Great Britain during World War II created a place where, man, people would intercede and pray, like a retreat center. He would train them in conservative Christian thought, theology, while Great Britain was being blitzkrieged and bombed like nobody's business by Hitler. They prayed, his intercessors. They prayed. And they prayed that God would move on their country's behalf. Oh, they got cracks. A lot of people lost their lives. A lot of people perished. It's war. A lot of people perished. But Hitler could have had Great Britain. And he did not succeed. And Winston Churchill was heard, quoted by saying, and one of the things he says, so much, right, has been won because of so few. And it has later been said that he counted Reese Howells as one of his friends. There was an intercessor that prayed for God, not to just save the king or save the queen, but to save the country. And I believe that we're in a season that the church, not the pastors, but the church, you're the church, we're the church, we are the church together, living stones. We're all living stones, it's not dead stones, these are living stones. That we, the church, can pray and we can intercede for the islands. We can pray for our military. We can pray for our loved ones. We can pray for the United States of America. We can pray for the people in the Middle East region who are going through it like crazy. Can you imagine living in Jordan or Iraq and all of a sudden you've got missiles coming over your country and you've got drones flying over? Can you imagine also being a Christian in a place that's getting bombed? And you're a Christian, but your government is everything but, and you're part of the crossfire. Can you imagine what that would be like? You have to. And so here we go. Are you ready? Are you ready to join up in the Inspire Church Intercessory Prayer Team? Not that one. That one, take a class for that, and I love those guys. You can do that one. But will you pray for our country to come back to Jesus, turn to God? Would you pray for a de-escalation of the war in the Middle East? I know it's inevitable. I read my Bible. I read the book of Revelation, the book of Daniel. Can we pray for de-escalation? I know some people, oh, Jesus coming back sooner, brah. I'm like, brah. I know, but I still like see my grandkids, you know what I mean? And one of them really needs Jesus. He's only 7, but he needs Jesus. Let's just stop already, Mike. Okay, would you just stand right where you are? Would you just stand right where you are?
1: Everybody, this is Mike. Thank you so much for listening in. If you felt God tugging on your heart while you were listening to this, I want to lead you in a prayer of surrender that gives your life to Jesus. It's the same prayer that I prayed when I was 21 years old and walked into a church for the very first time in a very long time when I gave my life to the Lord. It's the same prayer that I lead people in every single weekend at our church. Hundreds, if not thousands, every single year pray this prayer to surrender their life to God. And if you want to surrender your life to Jesus today, if you want to make a change, if you want Him to come into your heart, change you from the inside out, do a work in you that only He can do, that you've tried before, that you can't do it on your own, that if you want to give Him your life, and if you want to make Him your Savior and your Lord, then I want to lead you in this prayer. So if that's you, I just want you to hitchhike off of my voice and repeat these prayers and receive it into your heart. And he's going to come into your life and change you from the inside out and make you different from this moment on. So he's not going to make everything perfect for you, but he's going to walk you through every valley and every summit of your life, because he's the God of the hills and the valleys. So if that's you today, I want you to repeat this prayer after me to surrender your life to Jesus. Say, "Dear Jesus, today I give you my life. Thank you for dying on the cross and shedding your blood that washes my sins as white as snow. I also thank you that when I die, I'll be in your presence for all eternity. But while I'm here, be my strength for today and my hope for tomorrow, my ever-present help in my time of need. You're my God and I'm your child. The old is past, the new has begun. I'm a new creation in Christ Jesus, created to serve you and to bring you glory. Thank you for what you've done. When I read the Bible, may it come alive. May your Holy Spirit speak to me. When I spend time in prayer, may I sense your presence and even hear your voice. Thank you for loving me just as I am. Thank you for my new life. In Jesus' name I pray. Amen." Well, congratulations. If you prayed that prayer, let me tell you what just happened. Number one, you've been forgiven of all of your sins, everything that you've ever done. Secondly, he's prepared a place for you in heaven that when you die, your last breath on earth will be your first breath in heaven, and you'll be with him for all eternity. But he has a plan, a purpose, a calling, and a destiny for your life, something greater than you ever expected could ever happen to you if you keep walking with him. So don't pull back. Just keep walking forward. Don't let the devil distract you. Don't let life distract you. Receive the words that God gave you and keep on walking with him, and your life will never be the same. But you got to do something. He does all the work, but there's something that you have to do as well. So what's next? If you're already connected in a church here on Oahu, then man, get into that church like never before. Serve, belong, grow. That's what you got to do. But if you're connected to a church, let them know that you gave your life to God. Whatever church that is, doesn't have to be Inspire. A lot of great churches, all kinds of sizes. That's perfect for you in the state of Hawaii. Secondly, you got to get yourself a Bible. I like paper Bibles, but you also got to download the Bible app. Go to YouVersion.com, download the YouVersion Bible. My wife has an app on that. You know, she's got a devotion called Perfectly You. I've got one called the Pound for Pound Principle. Pick anyone. Just get consistent with the Word of God. Spend time in prayer. Tell your pastor you gave your life to Jesus. Or if you don't even go to a church, find one. If you need one, come to Inspire. If you got one closer to you, go there. I don't care where you go. Just go somewhere. Get rooted and grounded in the Word of God, a Bible-preaching, Holy Spirit-believing kind of church. May the Lord bless you. God bless you. Thank you.
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4: Overall, traffic is light and moving fine. There are a couple of exceptions. On the west side, there's a stall on the H1 townbound at Manager's Drive. It's got the H1 backed up to Kualakai Parkway. The other problem is an accident on the Nimitz exit ramp from the airport viaduct to Sand Island Access Road. Have to get past it, you'll move fine to downtown. The drive over from the windward side is good on the Pali, the Likelike, and the H3, and it's still clear from East Oahu.
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9: From the Malama Media News Center, I'm Chaz Ontai. The Waianae homeless community is shrinking as permanent homes arrive. Puhonua o Waianae has declined from a peak of 250 residents to 30 people preparing to relocate. About 140 residents have already moved to a new 20-acre community on the Mauka side of Farrington Highway. The remaining residents can stay at the boat harbor until October 16th while new homes arrive and cleanup continues. And small spatter bursts are signaling an impending Kilauea Episode 51 lava fountain. Big Island Now reports the burst came from the north vent within Halema'uma'u Crater and built a small cone around the vent. The Hawaiian Volcano Observatory now expects Episode 51 to begin at any time between now and July 15th. 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Mostly sunny and breezy with some showers. Highs in the upper 80s.
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11: One person defined the Christian life as long obedience in the same direction. Because it's not enough to walk forward. 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

0: was the last time you were the newbie on the job? The new guy or gal just hired? If you were fortunate, you had someone come alongside you to show you the ropes. Because if you don't know anything, it's hard to do anything. Well, today on A New Beginning, Pastor Greg Laurie points out how we tutor new believers through a process called discipleship. It's a process of spiritual duplication, where older believers give the younger an example to follow, a paradigm for success.
1: Okay, we're in our Timeless series, and I want you to turn to Matthew chapter 28, and the title of my message is Discipleship, the next step in following Jesus. Because it's not enough to walk forward, you have to go forward spiritually. The key to the Christian life is commitment to Christ and a lifetime of growth. It's consistency. One person defined the Christian life as long obedience in the same direction. So I've tried stand-up paddling. How many of you have ever done stand-up paddling? A few of you. And so I've tried, but I'm not very good at it. My wife immediately was great at it. She got on the board. She's paddling, catching waves, cutting across the wave. I'm still trying to just stand on it without falling. And I've noticed that if I have a little momentum, it helps me a little bit. So it comes down to this: stall and you fall. So if you stop, you're just going to fall over. So you have to keep moving, right? The same could be said of the Christian life. Stall and you fall. Keep growing as a believer. Being a Christian is more than just getting fire insurance. So that's pretty awesome. If all salvation was a promise that you will not go to hell, it would be worth getting saved for that alone. Is that right? But it's far more than that. It's a relationship with God that lasts a lifetime. And it's growing in this relationship with God as well. Not just following Him as your friend or even just your Savior, but as your Lord and your God. But some people don't seem to get this. They're still in what you might describe as a baby-like state. I love babies. They're so cute. I don't like to change their diapers, but everything else I like. And it's wonderful to watch them grow, their first words, their first steps. Everything they do is just adorable, isn't it? And I can think of my own children and think of my grandchildren now and all of those great moments in their life. The first time a baby, or really a little toddler now, is beginning to eat. They feed themselves. You know, you feed them at first, now they're beginning to feed themselves. I remember the first time I gave my son Jonathan ice cream. He was still a baby. It wasn't the right thing to do, but I did it. I didn't tell Kathy about it till later. But I can tell you this much. I took a little spoon, dipped it in some vanilla ice cream. I put it in his little baby mouth, and I'm telling you, he smiled. He loved it. Not a good idea to give a baby sugar and vanilla at that early age, but, you know, this is the great moments when we watch our kids discover these things for the first time. But some times people never grow up. You can't stay a baby for your whole life. When I was a kid, there was a cartoon that was very popular. It was a character named Baby Huey. Do you remember Baby Huey? It's a big giant duck in a diaper that never grew up. Sadly, some Christians are like Baby Huey. They've known the Lord for years, but they've never had any spiritual maturity. In Hebrews 6, we read, let's stop going over the basics of Christianity again and again. Let's go on instead and become mature in our understanding. It's time to grow up. And this is the role of a pastor. We want to help you grow up. We want to help you mature. It's a role of a parent. By the way, parents, you need to be parents. Your child doesn't need you to be their best friend. They need you to be their mother and their father, right? That's very important. You have to tell them what's right. You have to tell them what's wrong. You have to warn them. You have to correct them. And they don't like it. They'll fight you. They'll resist you. They'll resent you. And one day, they'll thank you. And then they'll have their kids, and you will see your revenge. Because it'll happen to them, right? But that's my job as a parent, and that's our job as older believers, is to find younger believers and help them to grow and mature. You know, I've noticed that a lot of couples today aren't having children. Instead, they're having dogs. And they think of dogs as their children. I mean, it's just getting weird, okay? Listen, let me just say this at the outset. I'm a dog lover. I like dogs. I've had many dogs over the years. I don't have one at this moment, but I love dogs. But I don't worship dogs. And I think for some people, it's almost become a little strange. They take their dogs to the restaurant. They have their dogs at the table. They feed their dogs from the table. They take their dogs on the airplane. They push their dogs in strollers. I saw someone pushing a cat in a stroller the other day. I'm not making any of this up. It's just getting out of control. They build their life around the dog. I was inviting someone to church the other day. Why don't you come out to church sometime? We'd like to, but we can't leave the dog alone. Oh, really? Is it your dog or is it your God? I don't know, but maybe you need to get your priorities in order. You know, I saw a mom in the park and her dog was loose and she had her child on a leash. And I asked the child, what do you think about this? And the child bit me. Okay, so. And then cats, don't get me started on cats. You know, I'm not a cat lover. I had a friend say to me, you know, cats always land on their feet. I said, not the way I throw them. They don't. Okay, enough on that. One last word about cats. I'm done. Ever heard of the famous designer Karl Lagerfeld? He died recently. He left millions of dollars of his fortune to his cat, Choupette. I think I'm pronouncing it properly. This, you know, get a grip. We need to put as much energy into helping a new believer grow that we put into our dogs or our cats.
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1: You know, I've heard people describe a trip to Israel as seeing the Bible actually come to life. Hey, everybody, Greg Laurie. And I've been to Israel many times, and I've led a lot of tours, and I have to say that's absolutely true. Listen, when you're walking on the same stones that Jesus himself walked on, well, that's something that's enriching to your faith. It's not just a travel experience. It actually energizes and enhances your study of the Bible. Think of it this way. It's a vacation with a purpose, and we're going to be taking a tour of Israel April 6 to 15, 2027. You can find out more at israel.harvest.org.
0: Step right into biblical history. 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Well, Pastor Greg is helping us understand what discipleship is all about today in a message from his series called Timeless.
1: So let me tell you some things now that new believers need. And I'm addressing these remarks to two groups of people. Number one, to new believers. But I'm also addressing my remarks to older believers because this is what you need to do for younger believers. And I found a great little outline in a book called The Lost Art of Disciple Making by Leroy Imes. I recommend that book to you, by the way. But he had some great points. So I'm using some of his points. He pointed out, number one, the new believer needs acceptance. They need acceptance. When someone comes to Christ, they need to know that they're accepted by God. So let me say this to you. If you're a new believer, you are accepted by God. He loves you. He accepts you. In fact, the Bible even says you've been made acceptable in the beloved. There's nothing you need to do to earn God's favor. You have it already. And there's nothing you need to do to earn his love. You have that as well. But we need to say to new believers, we accept you. We welcome you. Because you know what? New Christians have a lot of rough edges. They haven't learned the new Christian vocabulary yet. In fact, they might have a few words left over from their old vocabulary that will pop up now and then. Be patient with them. Be loving toward them. I think of how little I understood when I came to Christ. And thankfully, there were people that were accepting. Paul writes to the believers in Thessalonica in 1 Thessalonians 2:8. He said, we loved you so much. We were delighted to share with you not only the gospel of God, but our lives as well, because you had become so dear to us. Number two, a new believer needs assurance. They need assurance. They need to know that they're saved. Remember, the devil came to Adam and Eve in the garden. And what was his first temptation? Challenging the word of God. He says, did God really say what you thought God said? And that's what the devil will do with the new believer. They've accepted Christ, and Satan will whisper in their ear, do you really think Christ has come into your life? Do you really think after all you've done that your sin is forgiven? So we need to assure them. And 1 John 5 says, these things we write to you that believe on the name of the Son of God, that you may know that you have eternal life. They can know, and we need to assure them. And if you're a new believer, we want to assure you as well. Number three, the new believer needs protection. They need protection. Paul writes to the believers in Galatia in Galatians 4:19, dear children, I feel as though I'm going through labor pains for you, and they'll continue until Christ is fully developed in your life. You know, they're like babies again. And when you go to a hospital, they'll sterilize everything, especially around the little babies, because life is so fragile. It must be protected. New believers are vulnerable to their own emotions. They don't understand it when they had a sense of euphoria when they accepted Christ, and 2 days later, it's gone. Maybe they thought, oh, it will always be this way, but it won't. You'll have days where you don't feel anything, right? So we need to say, that's okay, that's normal, nothing bad has happened. You need to learn how to walk by faith, not by feeling, because the Bible says the just shall live by faith. New believers are also vulnerable to false teachings. We have to ground them in Scripture. And old friends are going to show up that will try to drag them down. And old girlfriends and old boyfriends will suddenly materialize. And temptations they never had will suddenly appear. I remember when the Christians told me, Greg, you're going to be tempted by the devil. I said, how will I know when I'm being tempted? They said, you'll know. Okay. So I was brand new in the faith. I mean, literally days old. I had a little button on my shirt. It was a little picture of Jesus on it. I'm wearing my little Jesus button. I'm sitting in class, and there was a very attractive young lady sitting toward the front of the class. I'd noticed her before, but I'd never talked to her, because clearly this girl would not talk with someone like me. And at the end of the class, she walks up to me and says, hi, what's your name? And I momentarily forgot my name. I said, what is it? Oh, it's Greg. Yes, I'm Greg. She said, you're really cute. I thought, what? You're really cute. I'm like, who are you talking to me? And she said, you know, my parents have a house up in the mountains. Would you like to spend the weekend with me? I thought, this is temptation. And as I recall, she was wearing a red dress, devil with a red dress. No, blue dress. It's blue dress. No, but you know what? It was temptation. And I'll tell you why. That never happened to me before. It's not like I had cute girls hitting on me. Hard to believe as it is. I knew this literally was Satan trying to pull me down through a very attractive young lady. Thankfully, I said no to that. But that's going to happen to a new believer. We need to warn them. You're going to get tempted. You're going to have people try to drag you down. And the new believer, number four, needs fellowship. That's why we want to involve them in our lives. That's why small groups are so good. Some things are learned in rows, and other things are learned in circles, where you're together and you can talk about it and you can ask questions. And so we need to bring a new believer into the church. No one gave me any materials to read after I accepted Christ. No one gave to me a copy of the New Believer's Bible and said, hey, Greg, read this. In fact, the reason I wrote the notes for this Bible was because nothing like this was available when I first came to Christ, and I wanted to have something I could offer to someone that could help them grow as a brand new believer. But there's a guy that showed up in my life, and I didn't know him from Adam's house cat. And I don't know if Adam had a house cat. But this guy, his name is Mark. He walks up to me, hi, my name is Mark. I'm like, okay, hi. He says, I noticed you accepted Christ at the Bible study the other day. I said, yeah, I did. And he said, I want to take you to church. I said, oh, it's okay. I don't want to go to church. He goes, no, I want you to come to church with me. No, no, thank you. Thanks for asking, but no. Yeah, where do you live? No, I don't want to go to church with you. What's your address? Next thing I know, I'm in his car on my way to church. And I love this guy because he wouldn't take no for an answer. He was persistent in the best way possible. He takes me to Calvary Chapel, and I walk smack dab into the middle of a spiritual awakening. And my life started changing. See, the only Christians I knew were the ones on my high school campus. I knew nothing about the church. I knew nothing about the Bible. I knew nothing about God. I was like just a blank piece of paper. But Mark took me under his wing. Effectively, he was discipling me. There was no question that was too ridiculous to ask him. He modeled for me what a Christian should be. I could observe him. And you can be that person for someone else if you're an older believer. Because there are some things that are taught and there are other things that are caught. There's only so much I can do behind some pulpit. They need to see what a real, living, breathing Christian looks like. You know, what does a Christian do with their free time? How does a Christian husband treat his wife? How does a Christian wife treat her husband? How do Christian kids react to their parents? Do Christians drink? Do Christians go to movies? The answer is yes. We go see Jesus Revolution and some other films as well. But Paul says to Timothy in 2 Timothy 3:10, you've observed my teaching and my conduct and my aim in life, which is my faith. So yeah, teaching is good, but they need to see you in the way that you live. New believers need old believers. Old believers need new believers. Having a new believer in your life can have a reviving effect on you. As they discover truths for the first time, you can rediscover them. You stabilize them, they energize you. So get a new believer, not a dog, not a cat. They're fine. No, a human being that you can help grow spiritually.

0: 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In fact, they're not a new believer. They're not a believer at all, or they don't know if they are or not. What would you say to them?
1: I'd say that's the most important decision you're ever going to make in your life. 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
2: 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Awaken!
0: Well, that's a taste of the new movie called A Great Awakening, the story of George Whitefield and the tremendous awakening that swept through colonial America in the 18th century. And we're making that movie available on DVD right now. More on that in a moment. But Pastor Greg, I know you recently had the director and the star of that movie as guests at your church.
1: That's right. I was interviewing both of them, and I asked Jonathan Blair, who plays the role of George Whitefield, what would it sound like if George Whitefield ordered something from In-N-Out Burger?
3: He'd probably first say, "Do you know Jesus? He is the Christ. I'll have animal-style fries."
1: I like that.
3: And then blow out the mic.
1: Yeah. Now, this doesn't happen in the actual film we're going to send you, but we want to send you this new movie, A Great Awakening, that features the amazing talents of Jonathan Blair, who plays the title role, as well as this story that you've got to hear. I bet it's a story many of you don't know, but it's a very important story that tells more about the formation of our nation. 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
0: 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Or just go online to harvest.org. And then, Pastor Greg, if you would, speak directly to the person who wants to make a change today in their relationship with God.
1: Maybe as you've been listening to this message, you've thought, "I wish I could come into this relationship with God. I just don't know how." Let me tell you how you can come into a relationship with God right here, right now. First of all, you need to recognize you need God. You need to admit you're a sinner. I know some people choke on that word, but the Bible says all have sinned and fallen short of the glory of God. But then you need to recognize that Jesus Christ, the Son of God, died on the cross for your sin. The Bible says, while we were yet sinners, Christ died for us. And then you need to believe in Jesus. Jesus put it this way, "For God so loved the world, he gave his only begotten Son, and whosoever believes in him should not perish, but have everlasting life." You might ask, how does one believe in Jesus? To believe means to put your faith and trust in Christ alone, and to receive him into your life as your own friend, Savior, and Lord. The Bible says, "For as many as received him, he gave them the power to become sons of God." Would you like to receive Christ? And by that I mean, would you like to ask Jesus to enter into your life and be your Savior, your friend, your Lord? If so, you can just pray this prayer after me. It's a simple prayer. You can pray it out loud if you would like, or you could pray it in the quietness of your heart. But if you want Jesus Christ to forgive you of your sin, if you want to go to heaven when you die, or maybe you want to make a recommitment to the Lord, Just pray this prayer after me now. Pray these words if you would. Lord Jesus, I know that I'm a sinner, but I know that you're the Savior who died on the cross for my sin. I turn now from my sin, and I ask you to come into my life and forgive me of all of my sin. Thank you for loving me. Thank you for hearing this prayer, and thank you for answering this prayer. In Jesus' name I pray. Amen. Hey, if you just prayed that prayer, I want to congratulate you and say, welcome to the family of God.
0: Yeah, that's right. 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
5: The light summertime traffic continues, and earlier incidents are gone, leaving us with a really good commute. The driving time right now from Waikea Street in Kapolei to the Pali exit downtown, just 26 minutes. From California Avenue in Waihawa, 29. From Haiku Road in Kaneohe, it's 20. It's also 20 minutes from Oneawa Street in Kailua to downtown. And from Lunalilo Home Road in Hawaii Kai, it's 18 minutes.
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13: 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We need humbling sometimes so we won't follow after our own heart.
14: 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The following message was recorded during one of our Sunday morning worship services. 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
13: And you know what came to my mind as I was sitting there this morning? This, it's blue, you know, it's blue. It's like, I use it every day. I look at it every day. Maybe this can remind me to remember to do all the Lord has commanded me to do. I don't know, but it was a visual aid that God wanted the Israelites to have to remind them. Jeremiah chapter 17, verse 9, probably the preeminent verse that describes the human heart. The heart is deceitful above all things and beyond cure. Who can understand it? Our heart is deceitful beyond all things. We jump into the New Testament, specifically the Gospel of Matthew, and we read these words of Jesus. Matthew 12, 34. You brood of vipers, how can you, being evil, speak what is good? For the mouth speaks out of that which fills the heart. In Matthew 15, 7 through 8. You hypocrites, rightly did Isaiah prophesy of you. This people honors me with their lips, but their heart is far away from me. Matthew 15, 18 through 19. For out of the heart comes evil thoughts, murders, adulteries, fornications, thefts, false witness, slanders. And the Apostle Paul talks about the human heart, our heart, in Ephesians chapter 4. Being darkened in their understanding, excluded from the life of God because of that ignorance that is in them, because of the hardness of their heart. We have a hard heart. Our hearts are not in good shape. And we read throughout the Bible about the terrible condition of our heart. Our heart, the soul of us that controls our will and emotions, before we first believe in Jesus Christ, is in terrible, terrible shape. When we follow our hearts, it leads to big trouble. It can lead to tragedy. It could lead to death if we solely follow our hearts. Our hearts need to be led by God. I'm looking forward to traveling at the end of the month back to Napa, California, my hometown. I'm going to go visit, Lord willing, my mom and dad and attend a high school class reunion. I've never been to a high school class reunion, so I'm going to go to Napa High School class reunion end of this month. A number of years ago, people from my high school, students from my high school, at the end of the year trip, they decided, but every year they would go to a water park. They go to the water park, enjoy their senior, you know, end of the year day there. But near the end of their time there, it's closing time, I don't know if the bell or whistle went off, say, hey, the park is closing in 10 minutes. 70 of the students made a beeline to one ride. They made a beeline to this specific ride. And their goal at that time was they wanted to beat the record of how many people they could get in this ride. The record was 60. The previous year's class had done 60 people stuck in that thing, okay? That little tube right there. Unfortunately, this was a different park that they went to. It wasn't the same ride that the other class had gone to. It was a completely different place, completely different design, but they thought, well, but they said, we're going to go for it. And despite the warnings of the guards, hey, park is closing, client's gone. No, they went right past the guard. Signs posted, no more than one person at a time in this ride. No, they went in the ride. Start off, one guy jettisoned himself down the funnel. And then, boop, he was able to stop as he's going down the funnel. Put his hands out like this, put his feet out like this, and he was able to stop his body from going down. okay, about 30, 40 feet high in this ride, he was able to stop. Other kids came down. 33 kids came down. 33 kids were in that ride when it split open. And they all fell out, hurtling towards the ground, 30 to 40 feet high. And one of the students died. They followed their hearts. They followed their hearts to prevent a preventable tragedy. But it seemed like the great thing to do. Hey, let's beat the class record of last year. Let's do this. Yeah, let's go. Well. Emotion, going with that emotion. And they followed their heart to tragic circumstance. So, my friends, gotta listen. The state of our hearts is bad. We cannot follow our hearts. You cannot follow your heart. It'll lead to tragic things. In the Old Testament, there are these two prophets, Jeremiah and Ezekiel. You know, the work of a prophet was kind of, wasn't something I would like to do. You know, you'd always be telling God's people, hey, you're messing up, you need to do this, you need to turn away from your sins. You know, I'm sure that when God inspired Ezekiel and Jeremiah to write these words, they pepped up. They go, whoa, this is good. This is a great promise from God that he's going to do someday. And I think they probably look forward to, when are you going to do this, God? Okay? When are you going to do this? Because God gave them some promises to pen in the Old Testament that gave them hope. Hope for people whose hearts were stony, whose hearts were hard. Hope for people who were following after their own hearts. We read them in Jeremiah chapter 24, verse 7. So Jeremiah writes, this is God talking about what he's going to do in the hearts of the people of Israel. I will give them a heart to know me, that I am the Lord, and they will be my people, and I will be their God, for they return to me with all their heart. Ezekiel, he writes a couple times, chapter 11, verse 19, and I will give them one heart and put a new spirit within them, and I will take the heart of stone out of their flesh and give them a heart of flesh. Later on, he repeats it. I will give you a new heart and put a new spirit in you. I will remove from you your heart of stone and give you a heart of flesh. God promises to his people in the Old Testament, the Israelites, there's going to come a day. I'm going to give you a new heart. I'm going to replace that stone cold heart that you have, and I'm going to give you a heart of flesh. I'm going to put my spirit in you, and we're going to have a relationship with one another. So Ezekiel's mention of the people of Israel someday getting a new heart, that is a foreshadowing for us as believers today. That the moment that you and I place our faith in Christ, he gives us a new heart. The moment we first believe, we get a new heart from God. I think this is the first verse I ever memorized as a Christian, 2 Corinthians chapter 5, verse 17. Therefore, if any man or woman is in Christ, meaning has placed their faith in Christ, he is a new creation. The old things have passed away, and behold, new things have come. You're a new creation. You have a new heart. When you're in Christ, when you've placed your faith in Jesus Christ, you get a new heart. But we must understand that we need a new heart. Okay? We must come to understanding. Each of us in this sanctuary has to come to understanding, I need a new heart. I can't follow this one. And I'm sure that each of us can share from personal experience the sad and tragic results that we have had in our own lives when we have followed our own hearts into something that's not very good. When we follow our hearts, it only leads to trouble and heartache, anger and insecurity. Not some good things. Those are not good. Don't you want to live a life that is filled with peace and security, harmony, direction, and contentment? If you do, then all I need to do is say, I need a new heart, God. I need you in my life. So my friends, have you had a spiritual heart transplant? Do you have a new heart today? Are you following your old heart? Okay, are you following your old heart into all what's heartache? Because when you embrace God, when you place your faith in Christ, God says he comes in, his word says that he gives us his Holy Spirit. His Holy Spirit lives in each of you and myself, And His Holy Spirit helps us to follow God. Okay, we are no longer overcome by the power of sin in our lives. We are no longer overcome by the old nature in our lives. We don't need to be. And God's desire for every human being is that we become like His Son, Jesus. And we can only become like His Son when He get rid of our old hardened hearts and He gives us a new one. By yourself or by ourselves, we cannot change our heart. It's impossible. I've tried it. I tried it for like 18 years. Tried to change my way of life, change my way of thinking. It doesn't work. It only lasts for a week. You know, I could tell you stories, but I won't today. But all of us, I think all of you maybe, have tried to do it your own way. Tried to follow your own heart, and if you're truthful to yourself, it only led to something not so good. Okay? A favorite preacher of mine, C.H. Spurgeon, says this about a new heart. And furthermore, this change is instantaneous. To sanctify a man is the work of the whole life, but to give a man a new heart is the work of an instant in one solitary second, swifter than a lightning flash. God can put a new heart into a man and make him a new creature in Christ. So the moment we first believe, the moment, I missed that door, but we had a door here, you know, the moment you go through that door and you first believe in Jesus Christ, if you've been following our series online or here, been here, we're no longer a caterpillar. We're like a butterfly. You're no longer in the domain of darkness. You've been transferred to the kingdom of His Son. You're no longer estranged from God and estranged from people, but we're reconciled to God. We're reconciled to people the moment we first believe in Christ. You know, I love watching those God stories that are put up every week before the intro to the sermons, right? The God stories of people. And just Friday night, I had a whole bunch of them on my thumb drive. And I'm going to watch these God stories because I miss a few being up in children's church once in a while. So I watched some of your God stories last week, and wow, they're so encouraging and so refreshing to watch. You know, God stories of people who were once apart from God, who were once following their hearts. Some of them share, hey, I did this, I did this. I was following my own. They didn't say it, those words, but that's what it was. There's a description of it was. I was following my heart. And then I decided to follow Christ. I decided to let God lead my heart. They placed their faith in Christ, and they received a new heart capable of being led by God. So, my friends, our hearts need to be led by God. Don't follow your heart. But let God lead your heart, because our hearts need to be led by God. So, Pastor Dennis, I have a new heart. That's good. How come I'm still battling in this world? I have a new heart from God. I'm a new creation. I'm a butterfly. Yes, you are. But unfortunately, we still have the old nature that we live in. We have these bodies. We have the old nature. We have Satan still walking about like a roaring lion, and he wants to destroy us. Okay? We have the world that wants to mold us into its mold and follow after the world. So we have all these things going after us, but hey, we have the Holy Spirit. We have the Word of God. We have each other. Okay? And we need to guard our hearts. Charles Swindoll says this about the heart. How important is the heart? It is there that character is formed. It alone holds the secrets of true success. Its treasures are priceless, but they can be stolen. We're in an everyday battle, my friends. It's a battle. If you don't think you're in a battle, maybe you're not, your heart's not being led by God. Because being a Christian is a battle. We're battling things every day. So we need to guard our hearts. We need to guard that part of us that our will and our emotions are led by. Proverbs chapter 4, verse 23. Above all else, guard your heart, for it is the wellspring of life. We are to guard our hearts and not to lapse into following our hearts. So we ask God, God, please take care of my heart. Please, I want my heart to be led by you. So I want to share two things that we can do, that you can do, two tassels of truth, per se, that can remind us, that can help us to allow our hearts to be led by God. First one is this, live out His commands. I remember meeting a guy from the River of Life. We were ministering there one time. He comes up to me. He goes, hey, man, do you know what Bible means? I thought it was a trick question. I go, I think I do, but tell me what Bible means. Basic instructions before leaving Earth, man. I go, oh, that's a good one. I like that. Basic instructions before leaving Earth. Live out his commands. I mean, he gave us his word for our own good. He gave us his word for our own well-being. In Deuteronomy chapter 6, verse 6 through 7, he commanded this.

watch how he lives. What? Did he go through that red light? What do you do over there? Okay. Oops. So, they're always watching us. People are always watching us. Someone said there's five Gospels. There's Matthew, Mark, Luke, and John, and there's you. And people read you the most. So we need to live out his word. How are you living out his commands, his word in your life? Are you a person of integrity? Are you a person that reads the Bible? It's important that we read the Bible, because the Bible is described in one of the books here as being sharp and active and powerful. And the word of God can teach and speak to our hearts, our will, our emotions. When we open up the word of God, God wants to speak to us. He wants to show us truth. And he wants to show us, Dennis, this is one thing I think you need to be doing. This is one area I think you've gone off the path, Dennis. He wants to speak to each of us because we're in a relationship with the living God. As we read the Bible, God's going to show you and I areas in our life that need to be conformed to his will, okay, that need to be brought up to task. And one way to obey his word, one way to live out his commands is this. Memorize scripture. We can memorize all kinds of stuff. We can memorize songs, memorize things for tests, but I think the most important thing a person can memorize or hide in your heart is the word of God. Psalms 119, verse 9 and 11. David wrote this, "How can a young man keep his way pure? By living according to your word. Thy word have I hid in my heart in order that I may not sin against you." Okay? I've hid your word in my heart. I have your word. I internalize it so that you can bring your word to mind when I'm about to do something that is not pleasing in your sight, that's not going to bring you glory. You can bring it to my mind, Lord. So, my friends, memorize portions of Scripture so you can be thinking of his word continually. The more of his word in you, the more of his word that is in your mind, that's the more truth that he can bring to mind to help you to be led, to help lead you and lead your heart. I love that in our Wednesday Awana ministry, we're always memorizing Scripture, right in these first four rows here, and upstairs and downstairs, the kids are memorizing Scripture. And they're learning how to apply it to their lives. And the leaders, as we're going through the scriptures with them, we're learning, oh yeah, I didn't know that truth. I'm looking at it a different way. That's how I can apply that to my life. I know the Lord will use those verses in my life and in the lives of the Keiki who are learning those passages. Maybe not right away, but it could be somewhere down the road. A passage of scripture that they memorize will come to mind, pop up out of nowhere and say, wow, where did that come from? It's in your mind. You know, one time I was witnessing to a couple Mormon people, and just passage after passage would come to mind afterwards. I thought, where did those verses come from? I don't remember reading those verses, you know, but the Holy Spirit brings verses to mind when you need them. And he's going to bring the verses to mind in the lives of our kids when they need them. Our early childhood ministry, even with the kids who are younger than 4 years old, and you know, they're upstairs right now. Okay, they're learning a verse every month. They're learning a piece of a portion of scripture every month through singing songs, through poems, but they're learning that truth. It might be a shortened version of the word, but they're learning it. Okay? So, parents, if you have children, they're down there, they're upstairs, they're learning scripture, learn what they're learning and say, "Oh, what's the verse you learned today? What's the verse you went over in Keiki Church? What's the verse you went over in Awana? What's the verse you went over?" Well, like, some of them can't talk to us yet in early childhood ministry. But, oh, this is the verse they're learning. And go over it with them. Review it with them. As you're having a daily time with the Lord, memorize a passage that God speaks to you about. Memorize that. Share it with someone as a way of encouraging them to remember it, to live it out in their life. So, live out his commands. Live out his word in your life. That's one way that we allow God to lead our hearts. Another thing that we can do that will help our hearts to be led by God is live in community. What do I mean by live in community? Well, be around other Christians. You being here today, that's being in a community. This is a large community, but it is being in a community. Okay? Seeing you, as you rub shoulders with people here this morning, you are helping and encouraging someone in some way. You might not know it. You can be in a life group.
smaller group.

0: Pastor Scott shared about that in announcements. It's in our bulletin. You can go to, it's important to be involved in a big community and also a smaller group where you can get to know people more intimately, where you can rub shoulders with people, where you can do things together as a group. Think about being in a life group. You don't have to commit your whole life. Okay, I'm going to be in a life group for 10 years. You can be committed to being in a group for 9 months or until the end of the year. Commit yourself to meeting with someone of the same sex, you know, guy with a guy, girl with a girl, to meet with them in the community, to encourage one another. We read throughout the Bible that God uses people to help one another to live in obedience to God. You have Ananias talking to Saul in the book of Acts. We have Moses to the Israelites. We have Nathan to David, Paul to Timothy, Jesus to his disciples. We have multiple one another passages in Scripture that implore us, that command us to be involved in the lives of one another. And when we do, our hearts will be led by God. I think I have grown the most as a Christian when I have been in community in a large group and a small group. And a smaller group, when I met one-on-one with guys over the years. That has helped me grow because they see things in your life that you might not see. Sometimes we have blinders. We just see this about us, but there's all these things out here we don't know. And so it takes a loving person, a person who loves you, who cares for you, cares for your walk with the Lord, to come alongside and say, Dennis, I've observed this, and I wanted to share this truth with you in love. That's a key thing there. In love. I don't want to club you with this, but I do observe this in your life. One time I was put in charge of ordering Bible studies for our small group. I was not leading the small group. And my friend Sam goes, hey, Dennis, did you order the Bible studies for the small group? I hadn't ordered them yet. And those of you who know me, you probably, yeah, I hadn't ordered them yet. But I said, you know what? If I order them today, and I say yes, technically I'm not lying because I did order them today. So I said, oh yeah, I ordered them. I didn't want to look unspiritual in my friend's eyes. And the Holy Spirit convicted me. I went home. I ordered the Bible studies right away. I came home. Hey, I got to order these Bibles. I need them here by next week. And my friend Sam, he called, hey, Dennis, can we get together for lunch? Sure. I said, we would meet. So it wasn't something with red flag goes up. But I was feeling a little nervous. So he said, Dennis, did you really order those Bible studies? I ordered them the afternoon after you talked to me, but you're right. I did not order them when you asked me that question. I had not ordered them. He said, Dennis, I love you, my brother, but, you know, that's lying. He called it what it was. He called it what it was, but it was a teaching moment. He said, Dennis, there's a principle in Scripture. It's Luke chapter 16, verse 10. If you're faithful in a little thing, you'll be faithful in much. And God will entrust you with more, but you got to be faithful in a little thing. I hear you, Sam. So I love you, Dennis. I just want you to keep growing, and I just want you to keep growing. I couldn't let this go by because I had called the store. I had called the store that day wondering if we could pick up our Bible studies, and they told me it hadn't been ordered, so I knew you had lied to me. It's a very humbling time. And sometimes in community, maybe not so much as a big group, but in a smaller group or in a small group, you will be humbled. Okay? But that's good because God is opposed to the proud, but he gives grace to the humble. And we need humbling sometimes. We need humbling sometimes so we won't follow after our own heart. Okay? We need people to come alongside and say, you're following after your own heart. I observe it. It's just going to lead to something not good. We need people like that who will speak truth in our lives. So think about who you can be involved in community with. Who you can go the second mile with. Pray for someone. Pray for a person you can meet with. Pray for a small group that you can meet with. Thank you for being here today. Invite other people to come and hear God's truth and be encouraged and be refreshed. So this morning, we've seen the problem, the challenge with merely following our hearts. Following our hearts in our everyday lives will lead us to big problemo. And the condition of our hearts, we looked also at the condition of our hearts before we first believed. A heart is deceitful above all things. There's no cure for the human heart. There's no cure for our hearts the way it is. And we've seen that God can replace a cold stone heart with a heart of flesh. He can replace a heart that's not God-centered with a heart that is God-centered. He can replace that heart just being followed with a heart that's being led by God. Our hearts need to be led by God. Is God leading yours? And if he's not, why not?
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4: There were some problems earlier on the freeways from the west side, but they're gone and there are no new incidents. You'll move great all the way in. There is some slow traffic on the H1 from Middle Street to downtown, but it's not bad. Nimitz is slow off the airport viaduct to Sand Island Access Road, but okay after that. From the east, the H1 gets slow at the 7th Avenue overpass. Windward traffic is good on the Poly, the Likelike, and the H3.
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12: Welcome to Living Waters, the radio ministry of God's Life Christian Church that offers the refreshing truth of God's Word. where scriptures are taught without apology or compromise. 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

0: One of the greatest dangers in our time is religion without righteousness, worship without surrender, and spiritual appearance without power. Though a person may sing, preach, or quote scripture, he or she can still be far from God if their heart has not been changed. True godliness is a personal relationship toward God that results in pleasing Him. It is not a form of godliness or a religious label to mimic holiness. It is seen in a life that has been touched, convicted, and transformed by God. Join Bishop Bethea now as he shares these valuable truths from the Word of God with this message on Holy Living is True Godliness.
1: Hallelujah. Today, as we continue our celebration of God being holy and those that receive Him being holy, and this country's celebrating the 250th birthday, amen. And the one thing that makes this country different than all other countries is this: God blessed America. God blessed America. And so today I want to look at something that if God blessed America, then we should in kind do back unto Him, amen, what He has done to us. We should bless Him. And so today we want to look at holy living is true godliness. Amen. Now, there is people that say that they are, that God is holy, God is good, and all of these things like that. But what we want to look at is that there is a form of godliness, and then there's true godliness. And we want to make sure that we are not one that have a form of godliness, but denying the very power of what causes us to live a godly life. And that's basically, if you want to know the simplicity of the definition of godliness, it's just living godly. It's just simply living godly. That's the definition of godliness, a person who is living godly. In our In the Word of God, we have an example. I think the best example for a person who lived godly would be someone in the Bible by the name of Enoch. Enoch, the Bible says that he walked with God until he was not. He walked with God until God just took him. Because he began to live such a godly life that God says, your purpose here is finished. And there's nothing else you can obtain in this life that I would require of you. Man, imagine if we can get to the place to where we're living in such a way that God says you have reached the very epitome of what I expect out of individual to live. So you're not even going to see death. I'm just going to take you. Amen. And this is what my emphasis today is that we want to live a godly life. And the Bible says Enoch had this testimony before he was translated. What was his testimony? His testimony was that he pleased God. He pleased God to the point to where God says, you know, and I don't know how many of you are familiar with this. You know, I've read that story over and over and over and over and over again. I mean, for the last 30 or more years. And I would say that he walked with God until he was not. And we will look at that. But whenever you begin to dig into it, when I was studying on godliness, Holy Spirit kept bringing me back to Enoch. And he said, the word says he lived a life that pleased God. He just pleased God to the place to where God said, you literally cannot please me anymore. You have submitted and committed and surrendered so much of yourself. There's nothing else left of you to please me, so I'm just going to take you out of this earth. And that's something to think on. That's what the emphasis is today is that how do I get to the place and how do you get to the place to where we please God, to where he says, okay, your purpose here is finished. I'm taking you home. Enoch wasn't sick. He didn't have all those other challenges that a lot of us have. He just had one thing going for him, that he pleased God. So then he enjoyed a relationship with God and he pleased God. The Bible says that he lived a life that was devoted to God. And what he did, he displayed the true meaning of godliness. He pleased God. In the New Testament, the word for godliness, it is, in its original meaning, it conveys the idea of personal relationship towards God that result in pleasing him. True godliness is a relationship with God that actually pleases him. And this relationship produces something, devotion to God. Now, how many of you have your time of devotion? Well, there is devotion and there is being devout. How many of you heard of devout Catholics, devout this, devout the other, all of these devouts? And basically what it's saying is these people have totally surrendered all to what they believe. And so what Enoch did, he showed us what devotion looked like. Devotion goes beyond just us having our morning time with God. It goes beyond us singing songs to God. It goes beyond that. Devotion goes from us knowing God to us being transformed. Why? Because God is not only interested in how much we love him, amen, and how much we care about him. He's interested in what we become because of what we know about him. God is concerned about what you and I become because of his word, of us knowing his word. So he is pleased to a certain extent that we are reading the word. He is pleased to a certain extent that we are having devotion, but he's more pleased with the person who take what they learn in the word and make it a part of their life and makeup. So God is more concerned about what we become. See, God accepts us like we are. He, no matter how, whatever you got going on, God will accept you like you are. But he loves us too much to leave us that way. He will take us. He don't care how you come. You can come cursing like a sailor. You can come all drugged up. You can come all crazy and whatnot. He's going to accept you like that. But because of his love, he's not going to be satisfied with you living a life that is not causing you to experience all that he desires you to experience. And so I take on that same perspective. Anyone can come to the church, and we love people to come, and we'll take them like they are, but we love them too much to leave them that way. So then if you listen to the teaching and you feel like the teaching is kind of like, you know, I think you're going a little overboard. I think you're asking for too great of a commitment. I think you're asking for me to let go some things, amen, that I'm not willing and want to let go of. It's because what you came with is not what God wants. He wants what you can become. Let me say it again. God is not so much looking at how you and I come to him, amen, as much as he's looking at what we can become when we apply his word. When we allow his word to be true, that's what God is looking at. He's looking at us based on what he can do in our life. If he looked at us only on what we are, he would have nothing to do with this. Praise God, he so loved us that he gave his only begotten son, because he loved us like we were, but he loved us too much to leave us that way. So what did he do? Now, the Bible said God so loved the world. Now, if you read John 3:16, it said God so loved the world. Who is the world? Sinners. He so loved the world that he gave his only begotten son. Why? If he so loved the world, why would he have to give his son? Because he was not satisfied with who we was, but who we could become. Are you following what I'm saying? So he loved us like we were, but he says, I'm going to give you my son so that you can be converted and your life can be changed to become the person that I put you in your mother's womb to become. Amen. Now, the world shows us a different type of godliness. The world say the godliness is a godliness where you can talk about God. You can sing about God. You can do all of these things about God, but you don't need a devout, or should I say, a personal relationship with him. And this is what godliness is. A godly person is a person who you can see God in. You could see that there's something going on in their life that's different. You can see that there's something going on that's beyond the ability of academics. beyond the ability of finances, beyond the ability of man-made anything. What this person has got going on is out of this world. Hallelujah. And so this is the life of the relationship that you and I is encouraged to live. Now you may say to yourself, so I hear what you're saying. Amen. I hear what you're saying, but how do I get to that place? How do I Enoch? And I will tell you, his name is only mentioned twice in the Bible. And it's in the Old Testament in Genesis. It's in the New Testament in Hebrew. It's only mentioned twice. However, he is the only one in the Bible, besides Jesus, that walked with God in such godliness that God said, you're too godly to stay here any longer. And God just took him. Man, I like to get like that, where God say, you know, nah, I don't care what everybody else say. I'm going to get where God say, son, you're pleasing me to the point to where everything that I wanted you to do and the life and the commitment I wanted you to reach, you have reached it. So therefore, I have no longer need for you to be in this world, so I'm bringing you home, because there's nothing else you can do, amen, in your pursuit of me. You've reached the epitome or the pinnacle of your pursuit of me. How many of you like to get there? I know I would. I mean, I'm working on it every day. I like to get to that place where God say to me, son, come on home.
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1: Ain't nothing else you can do down there. Come on home. And I know a lot of us, we struggle with death. We struggle with that we don't want to hear that word. But I'm telling you something, and I'm be absolutely honest with you. I can say I want to go to heaven all I want to, but if I don't die, I ain't going. Are you understand what I'm saying? That's the only thing between me and heaven is death, or either I please God like Enoch till he just take me up out of here. Amen. But I need you to understand something. When you get to the place where you say to yourself, I'm living to die, then life changes altogether. Life changes altogether. Everybody want to go to heaven, but nobody don't want to die. Amen. But we're talking about committing your life to the Lord in such a way to where you understand that everything here is temporary. Look, if you will, in your bulletins, in 2 Peter, the third chapter, look what it says in 2 Peter, the third chapter. It shows us that everything is temporary. There ain't nothing eternal but our life. Amen. Look what it says. It says, but the day of the Lord will come as a thief in the night, in the which the heavens shall pass away with a great noise, and the elements shall melt with fervent heat. The earth also and the works there are therein shall be burnt up. Seeing then that all these things shall be dissolved, look what it says. What manner of person are ye to be in all holy conversation and godliness? Now it tells us that everything is going to pass away one day. Everything is going to go. So then why should you and I be so caught up in trying to do the best that we can for this life, amen, and not be concerned about eternity? This is all going to change one day. This is all going to change. Everything here is temporal. Look around you. Everybody in your life, they're temporary. They just there for a season and then they're gone. Everything is temporary. Guess what? I look in the mirror and say, you just temporary. You're just here. So it says here in the Bible, if you know these things, if you know these things are going to dissolve, why would you not have your focus on eternal things that is not going to dissolve? If he said all of these things, everything is going to go one day. Where are you going to go that day when everything goes? Hallelujah. Amen. And it says, but the day of the Lord will come as a thief in the night. And that, now, I read this, the first time I read this, I think I was a Christian for about maybe 6 months. And it scared daylights out of me. So I'm going to tell you why, if one of the things that caused me to live for the Lord in such a way of seriousness is that, so you're telling me that God can just show up any day, anytime, and ask me to give an account for my life. What is I'm going to do? So I said, you know what? Let me live for that day. So whenever he do show up, I don't be like, but Lord, wait a minute. You got to come back in a couple more weeks because I got to work on some things. Now I'm going to be working on things every day. So when he come, he'll say, son, you're not perfect, but at least you're working on it. Amen. Holiness is not a life of perfection. It's a life of pursuing, amen, a life that God can be pleased with. Look at your other scripture there, 2 Peter, 1st chapter, and it's verse 2 through 7. Now, remember I said earlier, some of you will say, so how is it possible to live a life that pleases God? Because God has given us everything we need to live a godly life. Look what it says in the second verse. It says, grace and peace be multiplied unto you through the knowledge of God and the Lord Jesus and Jesus our Lord. Look what it says. Grace and peace will be multiplied to the person who have greater knowledge of God or continue to learn who God is. It says multiplied unto you through the knowledge of God and our Lord and Jesus our Lord. Look what it says in the third verse. It says, according as his divine power has given unto us all things. Look now, he has given unto us what? All things that pertain to what? Life and godliness. You got it. He's given us everything that pertains to life and godliness. Amen. Through what? Again, the knowledge of him that has called you to glory and virtue. So if you and I are not trying to learn God, our peace and grace is not being multiplied. Amen. Glory to God. And our life of godliness, amen, it is not being enhanced. But the more you and I get to know him, amen, glory to God, it says, through the knowledge of him that has called you to glory and virtue. Now look what it says in the fourth verse. It says, whereby are given unto us exceeding great and what? Precious promises, that by these ye might be what? Partakers of the divine nature, having done what now? Escape the corruption that is where? In the world through lust. Amen. And then it goes on in the fifth verse, it says, and besides these, now look at the list here. Our grace and peace will be multiplied by the knowledge of him. He has given us all things that pertain to life and godliness. Amen. Through the knowledge of him. Amen. And then he's also given us exceeding great and precious promises that we might be partakers. And then it says in the fifth verse, and in addition, it says, and besides this, given what? All diligence. He said, add to your faith what? Virtue. And to virtue what? Knowledge. And to knowledge what? Temperance. And to temperance what? Patience. And to patience, godliness. And to godliness, brotherly kindness. And to brotherly kindness, what? Charity. Amen. So in addition to this grace and peace, amen, that is being multiplied to us, and in addition to everything that we need that pertain to life and godliness, so we got the full package here. So I cannot say to God that, Lord, I don't know how to live godly. I can never say I don't have the tools when it's clear that you've given me. See, the one thing that you can always rest assured in and be at peace, whatever God asks of us, He always prepares us to be able to do it before He asks us to do it. Let me just say that again. God will never, anything you read in the Bible, I don't care how hard it seems, if it's in God's word, that means that, and God asks you or command you to do it, that means He has already given you everything you need to be able to do it. You don't have to worry about it if He is in there, because what is the word? The Bible says, in the beginning was the what? Word, and the word was with God, and the word was God. So whenever you go into the word, you are reading about God, and what God has done in your life and my life. And let's look at the other verse of scripture in 2 Timothy, for, 3rd chapter, verse 1 through 5. Now it says that there's going to come a time where people are going to be distracted. They're going to be distracted from God. There's a time where people really, really love the Lord. I mean, like, people live a life of God. Like, some of you may have came up with no exposure to God. And some of us, we were brought up and that's all we knew was God. We knew it in the school. You had to pray in the morning in your class. Amen. You had to pray in the morning in your class. And some of us, when I came up, you had to read a Bible verse. Every class you went to, you know somebody in that class had to read a Bible verse. So we was exposed to God in the school. And this is the danger today. People don't know, first of all, they don't know how this country became this country. They see people wanting to come from here all over the world for a better life. But what they don't learn is how is this country the country that every other country people want to come to? Why do everybody want to come here? That G word, God bless America. This country was founded on principles, biblical principles, not just a knowledge of God. It was founded on God.
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2: The freeway traffic from the west side is moving fine to town until you get to the Middle Street merge. Traffic on the H1 is slow from there to the downtown area. From the east side, Kalani and Oli Highway is good, but it's slow on the freeway from the 7th Avenue overpass to McCully. Windward traffic is good on all three highways. There are going to be some lane closures Kailua bound today on the poly from the tunnels to Mount Awili Junction from 8:30 this morning till 12:30. This afternoon.
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12: Welcome to Seculo for your Monday. We're going to be taking your calls at 1-800-684-3110, 1-800-684-31-DIN. As we are obviously covering and mourning the loss of Senator Lindsey Graham, who has been a friend of this show and a friend of our families for many, many, many years, and obviously a very loud figure in today's political landscape, and has been for decades. At the same time, there have been really interesting developments, including tributes from around the world. And I mean that literally. You have right now, I mean, just a few hours ago, a candlelight vigil being held last night in London in front of with members of people from Iran, from the original Iran, who were there paying tribute to Lindsey Graham. Dozens of people in front of the U.S. embassy with the Lion and Sun flag of Iran, paying tribute to this man who had become one of their biggest allies and one of their biggest friends. And I think we need to remember that when you start thinking about the legacy of Lindsey Graham. Regardless of what your feed may want to tell you, this is someone who was an international statesman who was doing things to protect American interests, but also for the good of a lot of people around the world. And when you have moments like this, when we have such a divided world, and you have someone like this pass away so tragically and quickly, and you have this happen. Like, if you were to tell me that all these options could be for how people are going to respond, if you were to tell me there was going to be an Iranian-led vigil in support or in praise of their friend, Lindsey Graham, and again, we're not talking about the current Iranian regime. We're talking about the historic Iranian regime, people that were from the pre-revolution. This is what's happening right now around the world. I think that's a cool moment that we need to keep an eye on. Phone lines are open for you at 1-800-684-3110. Dad, Jay Sekulow is going to be joining us. Jordan, my brother, will be joining us from Washington, D.C., and Will's in studio.
14: That's right. And when you think about this is someone that the ACLJ had worked closely with for decades, really.
12: Yeah.
14: This is an individual, when you think about being in the Senate and how fervently he fought for the unborn, a strong pro-life advocate in the Senate, someone that we could rely on and that we could work with in the Senate for pro-life work that we did here at the ACLJ, as well as his support of Israel in a foreign policy that wanted to see very Reagan-esque peace through strength in a way that is divisive even amongst the Republican Party these days. But American leadership he knew was crucial to a peaceful world. This is someone who served for decades in the Air Force. And once again, would come on this broadcast, would talk about the issues, was very close with the ACLJ team, and a lot of the work we did, he saw the fruit of.
12: And what I will say is a true statesman, the fact that you can see how many tributes came in, not just from Republican leaders, but from Democrats who said, you know what, we disagreed on just about everything, but he's actually someone we could work with. He was actually someone who we talked to, who would make us laugh, who would, didn't take things personally, would actually treat things how Washington, D.C. really was built to be treated. And it was nice to see that there was some humanity left in people. I mean, I look back just a few months ago to when Tulsi Gabbard, our friend and colleague Tulsi Gabbard, when she had to step down from her position as the DNI because her husband was diagnosed with a rare and aggressive form of cancer. And you had people like Adam Schiff taking those moments to then go after her still. To see some humanity coming from the right and the left on the passing of Lindsey Graham. Now, again, I'm sure the comments said otherwise. More from human beings, I'd say. More from bots and all of those things online. More the comments. But actually, the people that worked with him were people that universally seemed to enjoy working with him, whether they agreed with him or not. Phone lines are open at 1-800-684-3110. We're going to continue talking about this also, these vigils from the Iranians in London for Lindsey Graham, because I think there's some confusion over what's happening there. I see in the comments, I understand, because it's a headline that kind of messes with your head when you read it. But remember, we're talking about a very different political figure around the world. We'll be right back. We hold these truths to be self-evident, that all men are created equal, that they are endowed by their creator with certain unalienable rights, that among these are life, liberty, and the pursuit of happiness.
15: Those are the words of our forefathers written in the Declaration of Independence. They are the cornerstone on which our constitutional republic was built. And over the past 250 years, we have formed a great nation.
12: A nation the world has looked to for guidance, for support, and for protection. 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That's why this month we've launched the ACLJ Liberty Drive.
15: In honor of America's birthday, we're redoubling our commitment to continue fighting against any attacks that would strip us of that freedom. 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
12: You can join the fight right now through our ACLJ Liberty Drive. 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
16: We've witnessed monumental legal victories from defending the 14th Amendment and protecting our sacred American right to vote, the overturning of Roe v. Wade, and standing up for the religious liberty of our kids and seniors. But even with the many historic wins we've achieved, the battle is far from over. The attacks on our constitutionally protected rights persist. Countless unborn babies remain in jeopardy. And across the globe, innocent Christians are being targeted and killed across this country and around the world. This fight isn't just the ACLJ's. 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None of the victories we've won would have been possible without the unwavering support of ACLJ members and ACLJ champions. 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
12: Welcome back to Seculo. I'll be connecting with my dad soon, Jay Seculo, as well. Will Haynes in studio. Of course, we are talking about the passing, the really untimely and shocking passing of Senator Lindsey Graham, again, who's been a friend to this broadcast, a friend to the ACLJ and the work we have done for so many years. And again, I know that the comments that came in sometimes can get a little aggressive in terms of Senator Graham, whenever we would have him on, whenever we discuss him, especially whenever we say something positively about him. However, I want you to understand that he has been someone that we had worked with so directly for many years, and really that my dad and my brother had worked with pretty much every week, and someone that was clearly working up until the last moments of his life here on Earth. My dad, Jay Sekulow, is joining us right now. Of course, we are discussing this, and Dad, we're even seeing, we discussed this, that currently in London, or last night in London, they were having vigils in front of the U.S. Embassy with Iranians, you know, essentially Iranian refugees, families, you know, the old Iran, leading a vigil for Lindsey Graham, because he is somebody who, though controversial maybe for even some Americans, was highly praised in his work around the world.
17: Well, and if you want to start here with the United States, we have the strongest and most conservative Supreme Court we've had in my lifetime. And I've litigated since the 1980s at the Supreme Court, and we've got a case there right now. And you could thank Lindsey Graham for the current Supreme Court of the United States. Of course, you thank President Trump as well. But the fact is that Lindsey Graham and his advocacy for these judicial nominees are the reason we have a conservative Supreme Court today.
14: Well, and you also think that someone who understood the importance of the office and the role of the Senate, taking the advice and consent role very seriously as a senator, but also being able to work with his colleagues, being able to find ways using the Senate, the mechanisms of the Senate, to move things forward, like judicial nominees, something that was very important, we know, for him as well as for the ACLJ, and as well as his role in the foreign policy role of the Senate as well. Just a real statesman and someone that will be missed, but really also a part of that old guard that the Senate, I don't know there is another Lindsey Graham that understands the mechanisms of the Senate in the way that he did, that's currently serving.
17: Yeah, he was really a historian of the Senate. He understood how the Senate worked. He understood the Senate rules. He also understood clearly the role of the United States. He believed the United States on a global scale can do good for the world. And that's one of his key motivations. He was just dealing right before he passed, of course, with Russia and Ukraine, but he was also negotiating with Saudi Arabia for the recognition and establishment of formal ties to Israel. This was one of his life goals. And he was a passionate advocate for America here in the United States and abroad. I want to say this. I've worked with him starting when he was a congressman in early 2000. And Lindsey and I and Lindsey and the ACLJ have had a very close relationship. Logan mentioned talking to him every week. I just spoke to him a couple of weeks ago before he left for his trip. And this is a tragic loss for his family, of course, and a loss for the United States. He was a scholar. He was a statesman. He was our friend. And I just want to emphasize the good that he did for this country, especially as we look at in our realm in judicial nominations, is unprecedented in our history. He brokered so many deals to get conservative judges confirmed. He saved the confirmation of Brett Kavanaugh. So Lindsey was passionate about American foreign policy, too, as you know, and a big defender of Israel. And while they may not be popular with some these days, it's popular with me, and it's popular with the ACLJ. And we saw his work firsthand in bringing stability to the Middle East. He was a defender of the president. I worked very closely, of course, with him on so many issues. We spent a lot of time in the White House together. We also spent a lot of time on the Senate floor together during the impeachment. And Lindsey Graham was a friend, patriot, and a leader. The best of American political leadership.
12: Before we let you go, Dad, I did also want to give you an opportunity, too, because not only are we saying all these positive things about working with him side by side, all the issues that we certainly agreed with him on, you also have an outpouring of Democrats, people that worked, you know, on the other side of the aisle, saying how much they enjoyed working with him, his humor, his wit, and the fact that he could keep things not personal, that it wasn't like it is today, where it feels like typically you have to have this vitriol towards the other side, towards the other person. And rarely do we see a passing of a political leader or any kind of tragedy that happens with a political leader or with somebody. We mentioned that, you know, the Adam Schiff's response to when Tulsi Gabbard's husband was diagnosed with cancer and how it was disturbing and how, you know, we've lost a little bit of humanity. You saw a glimmer of humanity in the fact that even the Democrats he worked alongside with, which I'm sure was shocking to a lot of their base, came out and said this was someone that they loved and loved working with.
17: Well, it's because he understood that politics is the art of the possible. It's not the art of the perfect. And what you have in a situation with Lindsey Graham, he was able to reach across party lines to move the ball further, ultimately to serve the purposes of a conservative constitutional position. But he cut deals for judges. I remember, I mean, I think about the current chief judge of the Court of Appeals for the 11th Circuit, Bill Pryor, and I'm being go through a whole list of them, where we worked so closely with Lindsey Graham, of course, the Supreme Court nominees. But he was principled, but he did have a great sense of humor, and he's going to be missed. He was one of the good guys. I said that to Mom yesterday. He is one of the good guys. We lost a friend. You know, the country lost a senator. The representatives, the people in South Carolina lost a senator. We've lost a statesman. We've also lost a friend here. And he served this country honorably in the military as a judge advocate general, a military lawyer. He was also a military judge. He served in active combat zones. He loved the country. And what you're seeing is the country loved him. There will always be the naysayers. But I'm tuning that out to the reality that this was a guy that reshaped the judiciary in the United States and helped our foreign policy on a global scale. So
12: yeah, it was actually nice to see
17: him, and I'll miss him.
12: It was actually nice to see his response. Of course, a lot of us will miss him, but you guys both, obviously you and Jordan both worked with him directly very often. We also know, for those who are following it, they will make an announcement later today on who will be the replacement likely. And what's looking like it will be actually be Lindsey Graham's sister temporarily, obviously until next term. There will be an election coming up here in a few
14: months. That's right, and we can actually go over that for folks that are interested, that want to know how that process works, because Senator Graham was up for re-election. This would, I believe, be his fifth term if he were re-elected in the Senate. And so it's a calendar now that you're running up against November.
12: It's 2 months.
14: But what it does appear is that

0: sister who is very close with. If you know the history, their parents died when they were young, both of them, within like 18 months of each other. And Lindsey Graham effectively raised his sister. So they were very close, and that there has been a call for the from the president that it be her to be in the interim, to hold that seat. It also holds the staff together.
1: Yeah.
0: It has continuity until the election. And then it also isn't a political kingmaker system where the governor is then picking who is the front runner in a primary.
1: Yeah, if anything, that's a nice tribute for a few months till people can get everything together before the election. I think that's a great idea. Thanks, my dad, for joining us. Jordan's going to be joining us coming up a little bit later. Mike Pompeo will be joining us. We are going to cover some other topics as well. There is some other breaking news items that are happening. And the ACLJ rolls on. You know, again, Senator Graham was a longtime friend, and we appreciate his life. We appreciate the legacy that he left, and we will continue to talk about that. A lot of those issues he cared about, a lot of the issues that we care about here, we continue to fight for each and every day. We are in the middle of our ACLJ Liberty Drive. I want you to be a part of it today while donations are doubled throughout the rest of the month. 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You can have your gift doubled. Again, if you give $25, it becomes $50. We appreciate you doing that. We're going to continue on, like I said, with other topics as well as the ACLJ work continues on, including what's happening in Iran. I believe, is Mike Pompeo joining us next?
0: Mike Pompeo is joining us in the next segment to talk, one, about the news that we are covering today, the loss of Senator Graham, but as well, there is some news we wanted to update people on when it comes to the Strait of Hormuz and Iran and some things that the president has announced over the weekend. So we will be asking him about that when we get back from this break.
1: Yeah, and again, my brother will also be joining us a little bit later, so don't go anywhere. 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
2: 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Wade, and standing up for the religious liberty of our kids and seniors. But even with the many historic wins we've achieved, the battle is far from over. 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Countless unborn babies remain in jeopardy, and across the globe, innocent Christians are being targeted and killed across this country and around the world. 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
1: 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We're going to take your calls at 1-800-684-3110. We heard from my dad. Now we're going to hear from Secretary Pompeo. Secretary Pompeo, obviously, we're going to get into what's going on, some of the updates in Iran, all of that. But then you even have these vigils happening in London with Iranians out front, actually, who are there, refugees, essentially families that have been in, who have not been in Iran for many years, having a vigil for Lindsey Graham. And here's a moment that we all did not expect when we were going to do this show this morning, that this is what we were going to be talking about here. Because we're all shocked, obviously, by the news of Senator Graham's passing.

0: You wrote an op-ed for the New York Post. I just want to get your thoughts on the days like today.
1: Yeah. No, I guess I'm unsurprised that many in the world who understood or understand the difference between good and evil are feeling very much a loss, a hole in our hearts today. I've known Senator Graham for, goodness, I've known him for probably 15 years. He had become a friend when I was a brand new member of Congress. He was so kind to me. He was a great assistance to me when I was the Secretary of State and CIA Director. But everyone who knew him, right, he was always fun to be around. Those pictures are showing, right? He's always smiling. But this was a serious political actor. This was someone who cared deeply about the United States of America, who took his job so seriously and worked so diligently. He'll be missed. He knew how to make America great again and worked at it all his life.
2: Mr. Secretary, you even bring up that how he was a great help to you when you were a freshman member of Congress. I mean, we remember those days. You joined this broadcast back in the early days as a congressman from Kansas. And I think that's also a testament. You even see from people on the other side of the aisle. There was a tribute by Cory Booker, who went and approached him when he was a junior senator, had just gotten into office, and said, you know, I want to work on something with you. And he said, well, wait till after my primary. It's a little contentious. I can't be seen talking to you. But the willingness to listen to people or also shepherd them and regardless of their politics, be there as a figurehead, a leader in the institutions of government, something that he knew so well, I think is also going to be something that we greatly miss here when we see this tragic passing and untimely passing. But it's the institutional knowledge that he had and his willingness to work with, whether it be young congressmen or young senators, in the process of government.
1: You know, it's so easy to tear down these institutions, to talk bad about Congress or talk bad about the Senate. You know, Senator Graham never did that. He would joke about it, but he understood that these institutions mattered, that our founders, but he took deeply that idea that our founders had it right. And he so loved being a part of it. He wasn't, you know, Lindsay could find a camera for sure, but it wasn't all about Lindsay. It was always about the things he cared about and the things he truly believed mattered to America. He and I, frankly, on Iran, we were brothers in arms. We understood this threat from the Islamic Republic in exactly the same way. But there were other issues we didn't always see eye to eye on. But he was always gracious, always kind, and always willing to sort of listen, take on Mike's views of the world, and have an intellectual debate about it. And I think that's why you see folks from a broad political spectrum saying we're going to miss that set, that voice, that concept on Capitol Hill. I hope others will take that on and see how much Senator Graham is appreciated and begin to behave in a way that that he did. Always fierce in defending the things he believed in, but always caring so deeply about the institutions and about our country.
2: Well, and you even bring up the fact that you and he shared very much a similar vision for what the threat is and the acknowledgement from the Islamic Republic of Iran, as well as other threat factors to the United States and national security issues. But I think that is one thing that we'll miss also, is the fact that he was so close with the president. And it wasn't always that their views of foreign policy were in lockstep, but they were very close. He would, and you saw through this, the jousting that maybe would take place between a senior senator from South Carolina as well as the president of the United States, that many times you ended up with better foreign policy because of the contrasting views and that friendship. I think that's something that we also will miss in a world that's turning away, even within the party sometimes, of a lot of the concepts of peace through strength and that Reagan-esque style that Senator Graham had.
1: Yeah, I don't think there's any doubt about that. You know, I've seen some on the left showing some of the comments that Senator Graham made during President Trump's campaigns for president. Not always the kindest in the sense of Senator Graham had a view of how the world works and how evil works. And when he would see the president behaving in a way that was different from that, he was unapologetic in defending his view. But man, he could have gone full, like somebody did, he could have gone full Trump derangement syndrome and just been an adversary. But he knew America mattered too much. And he knew President Trump had the capacity to get to a place where everyone could say, yep, that's the right outcome, and you nailed it. As a result of what Senator Graham did alongside President Trump, my son and his wife and my grandson are safer today because of that. And I think in the end, that effectiveness, that ability to actually deliver on the things he believed in, will be the true legacy for Senator Graham.
0: Someone else who serves country in the military beforehand, in the Air Force, spent a lot of time, you know, beyond even just the political realm. I think for you, Secretary Pompeo, it's something that I would say that I was, you know, you don't want to say, you know, excited to see, but there was some sort of breath of fresh air that came in, seeing that there were tributes coming in from both sides of the aisle here. And that is so rare. Right now, we are living in a time where that is the you don't see even Democrat leaders or Republican leaders saying something positive or telling a warm story about someone on the other side. It's sad that that's not the case. But there was a glimmer of hope, if you will, when I saw some of these tributes coming in. Now, don't read the comments because you're going to have people who are crazy on all sides. But if you just looked at the people who actually worked with him, you saw this united front of going, I mean, even if they had to caveat with, we never agreed on anything, but at least, you know, again, he'd make me laugh. We enjoyed working together. That is how this is all supposed to be.
1: Yeah. No, I think that's right. And, you know, in each of those, I think you're exactly right. In each of those, not only sometimes they caveat it by saying we didn't agree on everything, and sometimes they'd say they made him laugh, but it was more than that. They would also say he worked with us. Yeah. He tried to listen to our views, and he was excoriated, right? He ended up in a bad place on immigration and with some inside of our party. He voted for Democrat nominees to the United States Supreme Court. Right. So he was criticized for those things, but he was someone who took on board and he took these institutions seriously. And so I think these kind words go even deeper than the fact that he was able to bring joy and cheer. He was thoughtful and decent and good and was prepared to fight on the things that really mattered and find common ground on things where it was possible to do so. I hope we'll see more of that. It's not about giving up the things you really believe in. It's about staring at the problem set and saying, how do we get to the best solution?
0: I always found that to be interesting. Thank you, Secretary Pompeo, for joining us. But he was one of those people who would say, you know, elections have consequences. The president would put up a Supreme Court justice. Are they qualified, whether I agree with them or not? As long as they were qualified, they felt like they were, it didn't matter necessarily his political point of view. And I felt that to be something we should all be thinking about, at least when they're making those calls. So I appreciate it. Thank you, Secretary Pompeo, for being a part of the conversation today. We are going to continue on with the second half hour of the show. We're all going to address some other topics as well. I know not all of you are tuning in just to hear about this, but we have people on staff, whether that's Secretary Pompeo or my dad or my brother, you know, who worked with this man for decades on a weekly basis. So, of course, we're going to have a minute here where we're going to spend talking about it. Be a part of the ACLJ today as well as part of our Liberty Drive. You can do it. 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You see, we'll be back. Second half hour coming right up.
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0: off the whole book of the Bible. And when you look at the Bible, there's a lot of pages here. There's a lot of chapters. How many of you have read your way through the Bible? Maybe you read your way. Praise God. If you've never done that, I would challenge you and encourage you. But we're going to give you the end of the story today. All of the history that we have, over thousands of years it's in here. All of the law and the teaching about what is right and wrong and the ethics. All of the psalms and the worship songs and the poems that are in here. All of the wise sayings that are here to give us direction. All of the prophets that spoke about things in their age and things to come. All of the words of Jesus and the stories of Jesus. All of the words of the apostles and all of the epistles and the letters that were written to us. Plus, we have all of the words of Revelation. They all come down and they gather and they intersect into one laser beam. And this laser beam, have you ever seen a rifle and you've got that little red laser beam? Okay. This laser beam is God pointing directly at my heart and at your heart. Everything in here comes to a very simple, clear invitation and command. Now, Pastor Clive, I love him, and we were doing some lessons yesterday with about 20 of our students on the end times and on theology. And so we were going through and we're looking at all some of the tough stuff in Revelation and what does it mean and how do we put it together. But he told us of this one little commercial. I'm just going to summarize for you. It's a Christmas commercial. And it's of a little boy who's all excited about Christmas. Any of you get excited Christmas Eve? I do. I love it. Just wait. And this little boy was counting down the days. Christmas is coming. Christmas is coming. You can see him all excited. Then it comes to Christmas Eve and he's counting the hours. Comes late. He's counting the minutes. And he's all excited and so excited. And he goes and he runs up into bed. And then it becomes Christmas morning. And he jumps out of bed. And he's so excited. And you expect that he would do what any child would do, that he's going to run downstairs and he's going to find a present and he's going to rip it open for himself. But no. Instead, he runs and he finds this present that he has hidden in his room and he takes it, he's wrapped it himself, and he runs into his parents' bedroom and his parents are still in bed and he wakes them up, he says, Merry Christmas, and he gives them a present. When we talk about Jesus coming, and he's coming soon, we get so excited. We get so excited because he's coming. But his coming is not so much about what he has to give you. It's true. You're going to see some pretty neat things that he has ready for you. We already talked about when I go to prepare a place for you. But the real laser beam that points to our hearts is what are we excited about giving to him? All of Scripture can be summarized in two words. You ready? Here we go. We can all get this. Here we go. Worship. Can we say it? God. Let's try it again. Worship. God. All of Scripture is there that we have a response to what God has done from our heart to his heart. And then we're going to see that boiled down to even one more word that we'll do later on in terms of what it means for us to worship God. But we're going to go to Revelation chapter 22. Revelation, turn with me. Revelation 22. I'm just going to read the latter part of the chapter. We should just take time. I hope some Sunday afternoon you'll just read through all of Revelation, or you'll just reread 19, 20, 21, and 22. It's beautiful, beautiful stuff. And here we have the last two Beatitudes. Beatitude is a blessing that God gives. And we started with Revelation that it is written for us to be blessed. And so blessed are those who read the words of this book aloud. Blessed are those who hear it. Blessed are those who, with this word, take it to heart, for the time is near. I'm coming soon. That's Revelation 1:3. And then we have the blessing of how we bless the Lord in worship. All right, and we remember, we say, blessing and glory. Can we try it? Blessing and glory. Wisdom and thanks. Come on, say it with me. Blessing and glory. Wisdom and thanks. Honor and power. And strength be to our God. Both now and forever. Amen. It actually begins with an amen and ends with an amen, okay? And so we looked at this, and then we looked at other blessings, and tonight we see the final blessing, and there's a repeat. There's a repeat of taking the word of God and taking hold of it in our hearts. Revelation 22, verse 7. Behold, I am coming soon. Blessed is he who keeps the words of the prophecy in this book. I, John, am the one who heard and saw these things. And when I had heard and seen them, I fell down to worship at the feet of the angel who had been showing them to me. What's that called? It's called idolatry. You don't worship anybody but God. But he said to me, do not do it. I'm a fellow servant with you and with your brothers, the prophets, and of all who keep the words of this book. Together, worship God. Then he told me, do not seal up the words of the prophecy of this book. Daniel was told to seal them up because it was a long way off. Now he says, no, because the time is near. Let him who does wrong continue to do wrong. Let him who was vile continue to be vile. Let him who does right continue to do right. And let him who is holy continue to be holy. Behold, I am coming soon, and my reward is with me, and I will give to everyone according to what he has done. I am the Alpha and the Omega, the first and the last, the beginning and the end. Blessed are those who wash their robes, that they may have the right to the tree of life and may go through the gates into the city. Outside are the dogs, those who practice magic arts, the sexual immoral, murderers, idolaters, and everyone who loves and practices falsehood. I, Jesus, have sent my angel to give you this testimony for the churches. I am the root and the offspring of David and the bright morning star. The Spirit, who's the bride? We're the bride, so you got to be ready. This is your part. Ready? The Spirit and the bride say, come. Let him who hears say, come. And whoever is thirsty, let him come. And whoever wishes, let him take the free gift of the water of life. And I warn everyone who hears the words of the prophecy of this book, if anyone adds anything to them, God will add to him the plagues described in this book. You don't want that. And if anyone takes words away from this book of prophecy, God will take away from him his share in the tree of life and in the holy city, which are described in this book. And he who testifies to these things says, yes, I am coming soon. Amen. Together, come, Lord Jesus. The grace of the Lord Jesus be with God's people. Amen. So the blessing comes full circle, where it begins with blessed are those who read it aloud and hear it and hold it and take it to heart. Here again, we have at the end of Revelation reminding us that there is a blessing for those who keep the word of the prophecy of this book. Let's read it together. It's verse 7. Behold, I am coming soon. Okay, you got to get that. Try it again. Behold, I'm coming soon. Blessed is he who keeps the words of the prophecy of this book. We want that blessing, but we want to learn a little bit about what it means to keep the words of the book. You see, God is wanting a response to us of worship in our hearts. And you're going to see this coming, that Jesus is coming soon. But then we have this repeat of our echo to him, come, Lord Jesus. And then there's an invitation that God gives back to us. So we're going to look at this. If you have your sermon notes, follow along with me. It will really help you. If you have your paper Bibles, it will also really help you. This is one of those passages you can't scribble in and draw the lines if you're on your phone, okay? And so it'll help you. Open it up and follow with me, because I'm going to be taking threads that are repeated and colors through this passage, all right, for us to understand, to have the blessing of God and look forward to his coming. So Jesus is coming when? He's coming soon. You see it in verse 6 of chapter 22. He says, the angel said to me, these words are trustworthy and true. The Lord, the God of the spirits of the prophets, sent his angels to show his servants the things that must soon take place. Then in verse 7, behold, I am coming soon. Then you have repeated in verse 10, the time is near. In verse 12, behold, I am coming soon. And at the very end, the second last verse, yes, just in case you didn't get it, all these other times, I am coming soon. So if there's anything you get out of Revelation, and Jesus really hunkered down on this in Matthew 24 and 25, he said, watch and be ready. Whatever views you have of the end time, you have to have a view that is anxious and ready for Jesus to come soon. And so what it means for us to be ready for his arrival now, today, tonight, tomorrow morning, middle of the night, I don't know, whenever he's going to come, is that we want to have hearts that are yielded and surrendered and clean before the Lord Jesus and in a condition of worship. So follow with me in your notes. He is coming soon. We will see him face to face. We didn't read that part. I'll read it later. That you are going to see the eyes of Jesus. You are going to see the face of Jesus. And you know what I love? Is that when Jesus looks at us, when he comes, we're not going to have our heads down. We're going to be able to look him in the eye. Not because we're worthy, but because his life and his love will penetrate through us and in our new bodies will fill us with his spirit, and we will be able to stand in his presence without shame, without fear, and in the glory and the beauty of who he is in his righteousness. When Jesus died on the cross, he died on the cross to remove our sin and remove our shame, so that when we come to this point of worship and we see him face to face, now we worship him imagining what he looks like. But we will see him face to face, and his holiness in his life will be placed inside each one of us in fullness for eternity. So, a few things for us now, even as we anticipate that. He's coming soon. So one, let's make wise choices now. Okay, he's coming soon. So that means we want to use the time we have now well. So don't wait and don't waste. There is an urgency. And oftentimes we are waiting to obey. We are waiting to take action. We're waiting to serve. We're waiting to take a step. John and I and Pastor Kendall, we're always up here saying, hey, we have an opportunity to come to Sunday school class. And you say, oh, well, maybe I'll take the next time around. No, you don't wait. Or you have an opportunity to get together with other Christians in an Ohana group. You say, I'm not in a group. And you say, well, maybe later on. And there's all these things that have to happen. No, now. These are the things that enable us to grow and to worship in the Lord now. There's an urgency, so don't wait. We say, oh, maybe I'll tell my friend about Jesus later on, or maybe I'll invite them to come with me later on. No, don't wait. We don't have much time. And Jesus gives this urgency, I'm coming soon, so that we act in obedience on the word now. That's what it means to take the words of the prophecy of this book and to keep them close, is we act on them when? Now. You don't wait. And you may say, hey, I've got all these things I got to straighten up in my life. I got to get rid of the sin. I've got to get rid of this and that. I've got to learn to do this. No, you act now in response to Jesus, because the whole book of the Bible, the whole book of Revelation is summarized in the two words. You ready? Worship God. Now. Not later on, but now. And that worship is marked by obedience to him, in responding to him. So don't wait and don't waste. Don't stop living. Don't stop learning. I mean, we've been through a year and a half of COVID almost, and now they're talking about Delta variants, and they're talking about all kinds of other variants they may have. I don't know what's going to happen. But nothing is to interrupt your worship of God. And so we do things, and we care for people, and we're healthy, and we want to keep washing our hands, and we want to keep being considerate of people and all of those dynamics, but we worship God. And in whatever context, whatever place, the number one purpose of being alive. So if someone cuts off that worship, for a lot of people, they say, oh, well, we'll wait, we'll worship God later on. Hey, after this variant goes, we'll come back. No. There's an urgency. You worship God now. And you, Satan is always wanting to put anything in the way to delay your worship of God, to delay your obedience to God, to delay your response of God. And we do not want to waste the day or waste the time or waste the abilities. We want to give them to God as an offering of worship to Him. So wise choices now, don't wait. But secondly, words are to be kept. This whole thing of keeping the word of the prophecy and keep them. And that means two things. It's at the end, it's reinforced. Don't add to them and don't take away. And he has this strong warning, verse 18. I warn everyone who hears it, if anyone adds to them, don't add to it. At the same time, don't take away. It's really tempting when you're preaching. A lot of these passages in Revelation 20 and 21, 22 are used in funerals because they point to heaven and the end time. And so even this passage that we have, I mean, it's got these wonderful, wonderful promises of what God's going to do. But often we just cut off a passage and we leapfrog the parts we don't like. So in verse 14, it says, blessed are those who wash their robes that they may have the right to the tree of life and may go through the gates into the city. And so we'll read that and we'll rejoice in terms of that Jesus has opened the way to eternal life. But then we forget verse 15 right after it, outside are the dogs and those who practice magic arts and sexual immorality and the murderers, the idolaters, and everyone who loves and practices falsehood. We kind of cut that one out and leave it out. We do the same with chapter 21, where you have these wonderful words of verse 6, the read at almost every military funeral anyway, and lots of us use it at burials and when you're putting the ashes in. He said, it's done. I'm the Alpha and the Omega, the beginning and the end. To him is thirsty, I give to drink without cost from the spring of the water of life. He who overcomes will inherit all this. I will be his God and he will be my son. We often end right there. But the next verse is, but the cowardly, the unbelieving, the vile, the murderer, the sexually immoral, all those, they will be placed in the burning lake of sulfur. We have this tension. This tension in the word. And it's deliberately there to keep us from inactivity. And it's deliberately there to elicit a response for us to worship God. Because we don't want to be left just hearing and listening and not responding, not having anything to give to Jesus now and today, and anything preparing that we are giving to Jesus of our lives when we go to heaven. Okay? And so here there is this, Jesus is coming when? Soon. So we want to make wise choices. We want these words to be kept, but we want to worship God. Again, for the second time in the book of Revelation, John humiliates himself. You would think that someone who was personally trained by Jesus and walked with Jesus and discipled by Jesus and a leader in the church and this one apostle, he is writing down this incredible revelation of God, which show us the right example. But two times he does the unthinkable thing of blasphemy and he falls down and he worships an angel. And the angel corrects him and says, no, like you, I'm a fellow servant and I am here to keep the word of this book. And to keep the word, what's it mean? Worship God. The word is always meant to have a response of our worship to God in your marriage, to worship God, as you're parenting, to worship God, as you're educating your kids, how to worship God. In all that we do, in our studies, to worship God, in our work, and in our office. It's not just here on Sunday. That's where it all comes together. But that we are to, what? Worship God. The culmination of all of Scripture, it's here for you. And you study it, and you study it, and you learn it. But without the response of our giving back to God, it's empty. And we've missed the point. So young people, you may have heard 1,000 sermons. But the question is not what you know, it's the worship you're giving back to the Lord. And those of us that are older, you may say, hey, I've read this and I've heard it. But what are you giving to God today in worshiping Him, of blessing His name, and of lifting up His glory for the world? And you do it no matter the cost. See, Satan will always try to step in the way of you worshiping God, either by making you uncomfortable or by making it uneasy, or by making it awkward. You know, so many people, they pray, oh, Lord, give me a job. And then we pray and God gives them a job, and then they have no time for God anymore. And the worship of God is cut off. Anything that stops you worshiping God and takes your attention away is an idol. That's why the first commandment is you shall have no other gods before you. The second commandment is you are not to worship any graven image of anything in heaven or on earth or under the earth, anything that gets in the way of you worshiping God. And so we've been learning about that this week as we've been doing Breaking Free and Steps. And thank you, Bill. And thank you, Debbie. And that the way Satan worms his way into is he tries to divert us from worship, and we give permission and we say yes, and then he comes in and he gets a foothold, and then he stays and he gets a stronghold, and then we're under bondage and we say, how did I get here? Well, I'm not even going to church anymore. I'm not even a part of an Ohana group. I'm not even reading my Bible at home. God, how did I get here? And so we have to guard the worship of God, the very center of our hearts, no matter what the cost. And then we have the walk in holiness. Jesus says he's coming soon. So we are to walk in holiness in verse 11. This is a tough verse for some of you. You want to read it with me. It says, let him who does wrong continue to do wrong. That's weird. Let him who's vile continue to be vile. Let him who does right continue to do right, and let him who is holy continue to be holy. May I suggest this? That you can read all of the words of this whole book through in Scripture. You can read all the words of Revelation. You can hear wonderful worship. But if it doesn't stir you to respond and worship God, there's something seriously wrong. And in this world, you will have people who do wrong things and continue to do wrong things, and vile things and continue to do vile things. But don't let that stop you from doing what is right and what is holy. And you're going to see in the end times, you're going to see what is wrong continue. You're going to see what is vile continue. But you will also see the righteousness of Christ and the holiness of God's people parallel, side by side. And you have to continue. And you say, well, it's so hard, it's going to get worse. You say, that's okay. You continue doing what's right. You say, well, they're not listening to Jesus. They're not turning. That's okay. You continue to be holy. And that used to really bother me. And now it just is such an assurance for me that I don't have to change the hearts of anybody. I pray for them. I love them. I bless them. I serve them with everything I have. And I long for them to know Jesus. But if they don't turn to Jesus, I want to keep being righteous. I want to keep being holy. And I want to keep worshiping my God. And for some of you, there are those real tensions in your life of evil that is around you, in your home, in your workplace, and all these things. Do not let that stop you from worshiping the Lord in righteousness and in holiness. Okay? Amen. So he's coming soon. And these things are things we can do now. You keep walking in holiness. Do it no matter about the others. No matter what else is happening, you keep walking in holiness. Amen? Okay. So we have the coming soon, but then we have this part of worship and come Jesus. Now, I said that the whole Bible can be summarized in two words. You remember them? Worship God. Now, I'm going to give you one word that you can use in worship. Okay, that will help you know how to worship. And it's this, come. Can we say it? Come, okay? We're inviting Jesus to come. Come into my life. Come into my thinking. Come into my body as I serve you. Come in and bring your healing. Come in and bring your truth. Come in and bring your word, Lord. Come into my marriage. Come into my home. Come into my workplace. Come into this Kalihi Union Church. Come into Honolulu. Come into the United States of America. Jesus, we cry. Oh, come on, guys. I kind of built it up. I tried, okay? Let's try. We cry. Come. Yeah. Because we need you. God, this everything, we need you. And in worship, if you do nothing else, You may not have any answers, but you can at least invite Jesus and say, come. And that's the starting point of worship.
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0: Night Bible study, Sunday morning Bible teaching, and Sunday night. And so we began to plan our life around that, and God was way ahead of us. It began to change in 75, and then by the time 1980 came, 5 years later, we were where we could handle it. It wasn't that it was easy, but we could handle it. It took all hands on deck, because I was just thinking when Alan was talking about the joy of going to different towns. The boys would go with us, but many times because of my affiliation all around Middle Tennessee with Christians, we would be asked to come and give our testimony as a family. And everybody in the family had a part to play. And through that, they learned how to interact with people, to be willing to stand up in front of people. And it was a foundation. All of those things helped us to get to where we were willing to take a bigger responsibility and say, yes, we'll be a church.
1: I have two brothers. I'm the oldest by a huge margin. But we'd all be included in that. And so the run-up to those, maybe we had a 30-minute block of time when he was asked to share something. And we would all get invited into that.
0: Love flows.
1: So the discussion was, okay, you each have 3 minutes, and this is your topic. You tell them how you became a Christian, or you tell them about how this prayer got answered. It was like beat the clock for Jesus. And for those of you that have children, you can imagine all of the love and support that came from three brothers for those opportunities. But somehow we survived those days. But I think I want to step back a little bit, because the narrative needs to understand what God has done. I think it's helpful to hear a bit of the story. I was born in Kansas City. When you and Mom were first married, we lived there, and you had a different job. You weren't a veterinarian.
0: No.
1: You were a funeral director.
0: Right.
1: I don't have a great deal of memory of that, but were there.
0: You shouldn't.
1: Good. And you made the decision a couple of years into that you wanted to change careers. And what prompted that? You were a funeral director, and you decided you wanted to go to veterinary school.
0: Well, just to get down to the basic of it, I saw where I was in life. I had gone as far as I was going to go in the profession I was in. I didn't have the finances to own my own funeral business, and that's the basic line in that particular area. I was working in a very large funeral home in Kansas City, and there were other gentlemen there that were 50 years ahead of me, and I was doing everything they were doing. In fact, due to my youth and energy, I was initiating things and getting things done around the funeral home that they hadn't thought of. But I saw I was the end of a path, and I began looking, what can I do to better my family in the future, because I'm at a dead end street. And just as a sidelight to kind of put it in perspective, we're talking about 1957, 58, I took a job for $300 a month and had to pay the owner $60 a month for a third floor attic apartment. So that kind of puts things in perspective as to why I began to look around. And I went back to school, took a course in chemistry. I liked the sciences, and I went back to school of a night and took a course in chemistry. But

0: Betty had a brother who had come out of the military and had gone back to Missouri University. He knew what he wanted to do. I was already 2 years ahead of him in college when he came out of the Navy. And he went back to MU, knew he wanted to be a veterinarian. Well, he didn't have everything to make life work smooth. And so a lot of weekends, Betty would go up there, be a help to them in their home, take her paycheck, and help keep them on a financial basis. And so through that process, I would occasionally go with her on a weekend, and I would see what he was doing, what he was learning, what was happening in his life. And we can't go back to her, but I, growing up around my grandfather, I had a taste and a place in my life for the farm, the country, animals. I could wear you out with stories. As Philip says, Daddy, hush, you've got enough stories going. So anyway, it was natural for me to enjoy what I saw him doing. I liked science. I liked medicine. I liked animals. And so through his influence, I saw what I wanted to do with my life. I just had to figure out how can I do it, because it didn't look real easy.
1: Okay. So we moved from Kansas City to Columbia. And while you're there going through vet school, two more boys, Philip and Doyle, are born.
0: Yeah, but let me drop back to people that live real life.
1: We've only got three hours.
0: Okay, we've only got 2 hours. I had to go back to finish requirements to be a candidate for veterinary school 1 year. I went back, took 34 hours that year, but that wasn't the whole thing. Betty had to stay in Kansas City with Alan in order for us to have a way to make a living. I lived in a basement
2: room.
0: It wasn't even a room. It was just a little petitioned off place. And every weekend I would drive back to Kansas City and see Alan and Betty and then go back to school on Sunday night. And I was trying to make grades that would get me into vet school. So there was a lot going on in our life than just a happy, happy, clappy time.
1: Two more boys, Philip's born, and then Doyle is born, and you're just finishing up vet school.
0: Right.
1: Getting ready to take your national boards. And Mom goes to the hospital to deliver, she had to have a C-section for Doyle. And while she's in the hospital, she's diagnosed with cancer. And you go to, we go to church every Sunday. I remember, by now I can remember, I'm seven. And so we went to church every week, but we weren't Christians, because when they told her she had 6 months to live, and that becomes a pivot point, because they wanted to do dramatic surgery the same time they did the C-section, and you said no. Actually, the line I've been told is you said I wouldn't do that to a cow.
0: Right.
1: Which took courage when my mom could hear you say that.
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17: From the Malama Media News Center, I'm Chaz Ontai. The Waianae homeless community is shrinking as permanent homes arrive. Puhonua o Waianae has declined from a peak of 250 residents to 30 people preparing to relocate. About 140 residents have already moved to a new 20-acre community on the Mauka side of Farrington Highway. The remaining residents can stay at the boat harbor until October 16th while new homes arrive and cleanup continues. And small spatter bursts are signaling an impending Kilauea Episode 51 lava fountain. Big Island Now reports the burst came from the north vent within Halema'uma'u Crater and built a small cone around the vent. The Hawaiian Volcano Observatory now expects Episode 51 to begin at any time between now and July 15th. 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Mostly sunny and breezy with some showers. Highs in the upper 80s.
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19: What's the hardest part about fully trusting God? 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As he continues the series, Making Sense of It All, here's David to introduce the conclusion of his message, trusting God in times of trouble.
20: Well, today we open our Bibles to Psalm 37, and this is one of the most powerful psalms when you're going through difficulty. Each paragraph begins with an instruction like, trust in the Lord, delight in the Lord, commit your way to the Lord, rest in the Lord, wait on the Lord. These instructions are so powerful, and they're played out in the psalm, and we're going to talk about it today on Turning Point, so don't go anywhere. We're here to help you and encourage you as we study the Word of God together. During this month, we're making available as a special opportunity for you to get the copy of this book, 100 Bible Verses That Made America, by my friend Rob Morgan. 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This book, 100 Bible Verses That Made America, is yours for the asking when you send your gift to Turning Point during this month. It's only available from Turning Point, and it's yours for a gift of any amount in the month of July. And we hope you'll take advantage of this opportunity to add this to your library, to your reading schedule for the summer in this 250th anniversary of our nation. Here is part two of Trusting God in Times of Trouble.
21: So here's the first thing. Are you delighting in the Lord? And if you are, the Bible says if you delight in the Lord, He will give you the desires of your heart. When you delight in the Lord, He'll probably change your desires. And He will give you the things that you really want, that He really wants you to want. And when you get them, they'll be the things you always wanted. When you trust in the Lord and delight in Him, He will give you the desires of your heart. Oh, I could give you some testimonies about that from my own life. You say, well, that's true, Pastor. How does one trust and delight in the Lord? How does one delight in the Lord? Well, I want to show you something that I think is a pretty neat little formula that will help you. And that is over in the 119th Psalm, just a few pages over. And I promise you, as you're heading there, I'm not going to read this Psalm. It's the longest chapter in the Bible, Psalm 119. Somebody told me this is the Psalm you want to have read when they're about to execute you and they ask you, is there any scripture you would like us to read? This is the Psalm you want to have read. But as you know, the 119th Psalm is all about the Word of God. The Word of God is mentioned in almost every verse. But interestingly enough, the word delight is found six times in Psalm 119. And I want to run through these scriptures, and you just, if you got your Bible open, you can just follow because I'm going to take them in order. Notice verse 16. I will delight myself in your statutes. Notice verse 35. Make me walk in the path of your commandments, for I delight in it. Verses 69 and 70, the proud have forged a lie against me, but I will keep your precepts with my whole heart. Their heart is as fat as grease, but I delight in your law. Verse 77, let your tender mercies come to me that I may live, for your law is my delight. Verse 92, unless your law had been my delight, I would have perished in my affliction. Verse 174, I long for your salvation, O Lord, and your law is my delight. Now, let me ask this question, class. Did you get it? What is the psalmist delighting in Psalm 119? What is it? The Word of God. He may call it the statutes, the law. He uses a lot of synonyms for the Word of God in this psalm. But what David is saying is that he has found his delight in the Word of God. Now, here is the formula for what you do when you're trying to delight in the Lord. I know this will be a bit convicting to all of us, but let's just swallow this pill a little bit together and recognize it's the truth. Here it is. Your attitude toward the Word of God is usually a mirror of your attitude toward the Son of God. Your attitude toward the Bible is your attitude toward Christ. In other words, if you say, I delight in the Lord, and you never open this book, you're just fooling yourself. Because where do you learn about the Lord? You learn about Him in this book, don't you? So when you delight in the Word, that's how you learn how to delight in the Lord. You know what will happen when you start to delight in the Word? You will see Him on every page. Even in the Old Testament, He is prefigured and prophesied and pictured, and His typology is all over the book. When you delight in the Word, you will discover all of a sudden that you're delighting in the Lord. I don't know that you can do one without the other, because the Word of God, both the written Word and the living Word, are united eternally together. Do you delight in the Lord? When you're going through difficult times, get your focus off of your problems and your focus on your Savior and delight in Him. That will keep him in perfect peace whose mind is stayed upon Him. Isaiah 26:3. Trust in the Lord is the first one. Delight in the Lord is the second one. Here's the third one. Commit your way to the Lord. This is verse 5. Commit your way to the Lord. Trust also in Him, and He shall bring it to pass. So we're going to say these three things together now, one right after the other. Are you ready? Here's our little formula. Trust in the Lord. Delight in the Lord. Commit your way to the Lord. Now, what's the difference between trusting in the Lord and committing your way to Him? Well, the word commit means to take something that you currently have and totally and completely release it to somebody else. Literally, what the psalmist is saying is you should take your way, your life, and give it over to God. Commit your life to Him. Roll your burdens on the Lord. Give your stuff to God. And don't hang on to it yourself. This is a common truth, both in the Psalms and in the New Testament. Psalm 10:14 says, "The helpless commits himself to you, Lord. You are the helper of the fatherless." Psalm 55:22 puts it this way, "Cast your burden on the Lord, and He will sustain you." 1 Peter 5:7 is one of the first verses I learned as a little kid going to Sunday school, and here it is, "Casting all your care upon Him, for He cares for you." When we commit our way to the Lord, we take all of the issues that we're dealing with in our own life. We take the inequities that we see in the world where bad people get promoted and we get passed over. We take the financial things that happen to us when we trusted people we thought were good and we discover they're not. We take all of that, and while we try to do our best to manage it in the power of the Holy Spirit, there comes a point in time for all of us where we have to bundle all this stuff up and just say, "Lord, this is way too much for me. I'm just casting it all to You. I'm giving it to You." I was going through, well, my wife still calls it Black May. When I came here some years ago, many years ago now, we had 1 month. It was probably the worst month of our life. Just some turmoil that happened, is just kind of one of those things. And I was overwhelmed. I was 40 years old. I'm telling you, this was a long time ago. And I didn't know what to do. I remember going into my office one day and walking into my office and seeing my chair sitting behind my desk. And I just kind of pictured, I said, "Lord, I'm not going to sit in that chair today. That's Your chair. I don't know what to do with all this stuff. I'm just going to lay it out before You. I'm putting it on Your desk, Lord. It's Yours." I never felt such a sense of relief in my life to know these problems are not mine. I've given them to God. And when you commit your way to the Lord, He will help you. He will take you through. I mean, here's the problem that we all have, and you see if you're not like me. I give it to God, and then about 2 hours later, I take it back. And I'm walking around thinking, "You know what, Lord, I thought I got rid of this." I found that you got to keep doing that over and on. "Lord, I thought I gave this to You, but I took some of it back, and here it is again." And you just do it until after a while, you begin to realize that you've committed your way to the Lord. When we commit our way to the Lord, we let Him tell us the direction we're going to go. We let Him tell us what we're supposed to do. And we let Him help us know what we're to do with the troubles that are in our life. Release all these things to Him. Let Him take them all. So trust in the Lord. Delight in the Lord. Commit your way to the Lord. Here's the fourth one. Rest in the Lord. And this is not about what some of you do in church. This rest in the Lord is verse 7. Notice what it says. Rest in the Lord and wait patiently for Him. Do not fret because of him who prospers in his way, because of the man who brings wicked schemes to pass. To rest in the Lord is to be silent before Jehovah God, without clamoring or presumptuous indifference. I love this. Hush before God. Hush before Him. Sometimes you just have to get before the Lord, keep your mouth shut, and rest in the knowledge that He's in control. To wait for the resolution of the problem, knowing that God is in charge of the situation. And not only is He in charge of the situation and the solution, He's in charge of the timing too. And notice in this verse, we have two ways we can deal with problems. We can either hush before the Lord or we can fret. Do not fret. How many fretters do we have here today? Any fretters? Oh yes, it's a common practice. It's kind of the indoor sport for evangelicals, fretting. Well, let me say just a word about that. The word fret is only found where we're told do not fret. It's in Psalm 37 three times, and it's over in Proverbs once. I want to show you where it is in Psalm 37 because you're open to that passage right now. Verse 1 says, do not fret because of evildoers. Verse 7 says, do not fret because of him who prospers in his way. And verse 8 says, do not fret. It only causes harm. And then Proverbs 24:19 says, do not fret because of evildoers, nor be envious of the wicked. What David is dealing with is the same thing we deal with in our day today. He looked around at the world in which he lived, and he was under tremendous pressure and pain, and it seemed like all the bad guys were just, nothing was wrong. It looked like all the sinners were prospering and all the saints were suffering. And David didn't understand that, and he was tempted to fret, and so he uses this passage to say, well, wait a minute, don't do that. The English word for fret comes from an old English word, friton, which means to devour, to eat, to gnaw into something. The Hebrew word David actually used as he wrote this in the original language is the word kara, which is at its root the idea of growing warm and blazing up. Now listen carefully to what this means. Put these two pictures together. Think of fretting as a rat inside your soul gnawing away at you. Think of Satan as an arsonist setting little blazes of distrust inside your heart. David is saying something like this. He said, I have been young and I am now old. I have seen many things. I have suffered many burdens. I've learned many lessons. But based on a lifetime of experience, my advice is kill off the rats and put out the fire. Do not fret. It only causes harm. When you think about gnawing and burning, what does it make you think of? Have you ever had an ulcer? Lots of people today, ulcers are just eating them up. I remember hearing someone once said to a patient, a doctor said to him, he said, if you don't cut out your resentment, I'm going to have to cut out part of your intestine. Because fretting is not only not a good thing spiritually, it's a very bad thing physically. And David said, fret not. Do not fret. Because if you put your trust in the Lord, you won't have to fret. Because God, you see, isn't finished with the wicked yet. You may think that those guys out there who are doing all these bad things, who are ripping us off and all of this, why is God allowing that? Well, just wait a minute. God isn't finished with them. In fact, if you go through this psalm, you will discover God is in charge. Let me just read you some verses. Psalm 37:2, for they shall soon be cut down like the grass and wither as the green herb. Verse 10, for yet a little while and the wicked shall be no more. Indeed, you will look carefully for his place, but it shall be no more. Verse 20, but the wicked shall perish and the enemies of the Lord like the splendor of the meadows shall vanish. Verse 34, when the wicked are cut off, you'll see it. Verse 35 and 36 says, I have seen the wicked in great power and spreading himself like a native green tree. Yet he passed away, and behold, he was no more. I sought him, but I couldn't find him. Here's a little parable that will help you see what I think David is trying to get us to understand. Suppose Rip Van Winkle. Suppose he lived in Germany back in the 1930s, and he had watched Hitler rise to power. spreading himself like a green bay tree and enslaving the small nations beneath his shadow. It would have been a time of terror, and indeed it was a time of terror. And so one day, sensitive Rip Van Winkle climbs a high mountain to get away from the chaos in the valley and see if he can see life in a little better perspective. And at the top of the mountain, he falls asleep for 20 years. Oblivious to the horror and the suffering and the revolutionary changes caused by the Second World War, he descends the mountain in the early 50s, and he's confused and bewildered by all the changes about him. A vacant lot where his house once stood. A prison reduced to bombed out rubble. A different flag flying on the city hall. Where are the brown shirts, the Gestapo, the concentration camps? Where are the armies of the Third Reich? Where is Hitler himself? The destroyer has been destroyed. And Rip Van Winkle, whether he's a religious man or not, can echo the psalmist. I have seen the wicked in great power, spreading himself like a green bay tree. Yet he passed away and he was not. And I sought him and I couldn't find him. And we're reminded that even in this world today, sometimes Almighty God plays out the drama of justice in just one single lifetime. If you had lived in the early days of my story, you would have thought the world was plagued with the insensitive, wicked cruelty of Hitler for as long as you could see. One day, Almighty God, sitting on his throne in glory, said, "That's enough!" And it was over. And one day, my friends, all of the evil we see in this world that so troubles us, that we'd like to scream out at, we put our trust in the Lord, and our trust is this: God is in control. And one day, you and I will wake up, whether on this earth or in glory, and it will be gone. And we will be in the presence of the one in whom we have trusted forevermore. So here's what David is saying. Trust in the Lord. Delight in the Lord. Commit your way to the Lord. Rest in the Lord. Here's the last one. Wait on the Lord. Oh, I don't like this. Rest in the Lord and wait patiently for him, verse 7. Do not fret because of him who prospers in his way. Let me just say this to you all. Time is nothing to God. It's nothing to him. And it ought to be more like nothing to us. God's never in a hurry. Why are we? God is never early. He is never late. He's always on time. And sometimes when we want these things to be resolved in our own schedule, we say, "God, why don't you hurry up and get this done?" And God isn't listening to us because he's not on our schedule. I hate to tell you that. God is not obligated to work out the issues of our life on our own schedule because God doesn't have a schedule like ours. God is not affected by time. When you are waiting on the Lord, here's what you're doing. It doesn't mean you have to be passive and sit with your hands folded and not try to deal with some of the issues in your life. When you're waiting on the Lord, you're not lagging behind him. You're not walking ahead of him. You're not indifferent to what he's doing. You're not worrying about what he's doing or what he's not doing. Waiting for the Lord. The word wait is found two other times in Psalm 37, verse 9. The evildoers shall be cut off, but those who wait on the Lord, they shall inherit the earth. And Psalm 37, 34 says, "Wait on the Lord and keep his way, and he shall exalt you to inherit the land." So trust in the Lord. Delight in the Lord. Commit your way to the Lord. Rest in the Lord. And wait on the Lord. I want to tell you that the Lord Jesus loved Psalm 37. Did you know that? Because one day when he was speaking and giving us the Beatitudes, he quoted one of the most important verses in the psalm that we have studied today. You see, there are many today who are saying the righteous are being defeated. They're saying, in a sense, that the righteous is foolish and there's no reward for being righteous. They see the success of sinners and the suffering of saints, and they reason that virtue has no reward and vice has no punishment. It makes no difference how you live, they say. It doesn't pay to be good. I hear that, and so do you. In its own way, that comes through in our conversation. But now the psalmist makes this great affirmation. so great that Jesus echoed it in his Beatitudes. Look in your Bibles at verse 22. Here's what the psalmist says. For those blessed by him shall inherit the earth, but those cursed by him shall be cut off. And the Lord Jesus, going into Psalm 37, giving us the Beatitudes of Matthew chapter 5, said, blessed are the meek, for they shall inherit the earth. And one of the reasons we don't get it is because we don't understand that meekness is not weakness. Meekness is power under control. Meekness is having all that you need to do whatever needs to be done, but understanding the importance of being restrained. And there never was anyone who was meeker than the Lord Jesus himself. We would not believe these words had we not watched him live. Even from the lips of Jesus, we would question the validity of these words. But listen to me. Let me remind you of who he is. He who could have entered the world as royalty came as a baby in a barn. He who could have commanded a conquering army rode into the city on the back of a borrowed donkey. He who could have crushed men into submission appealed to them with words of sweet reasonableness and loving acts of mercy. He who could have destroyed his enemies with a single stroke allowed them to lead him like a lamb to the slaughter. Yet let me ask you this question. Who has inherited the earth? Christ or his enemies? Who alone continued his triumphant march through the centuries while kingdoms and empires and thrones and dictators have risen and fallen again? But here stands Jesus, triumphing over it all. The meek inheriting the earth. Jesus of Nazareth, you see, is history's supreme vindication of a Hebrew psalmist who once dared to predict that the meek would inherit the earth. Because of Jesus, the most righteous man who ever lived, crucified by the ultimate concentration of human wickedness, and raised from the dead to the throne of the universe, we can believe that in God's world, it does pay to be good. Jesus shows us the way. And he says that while it seems as if wickedness is triumphing, just wait, just watch. One of these days, the scripture says, every knee shall bow and every tongue shall confess that Jesus Christ is Lord to the glory of God the Father. Hallelujah. What does that mean to you and me? We're on the winning team. We are. Some days you get discouraged and get a little bit disoriented, but when you begin to trust in the Lord and delight in the Lord and commit your way to the Lord and rest in the Lord and wait on the Lord, you will see Jesus high and lifted up with his arms stretched out over all the chaos of this world, and he is in control. Hallelujah. Amen.
20: Before we say our final goodbye today, I want to say just a word about our cruise to the Caribbean, which takes place right after Christmas. In fact, immediately after Christmas, on the 26th of December, we leave and we return on the 2nd of January, which means we spend New Year's Eve together on a beautiful cruise ship. And we'll be going to Grand Turk, San Juan, St. Thomas, Half Moon Cay, along with some great musicians and the teaching of the Word of God. You don't want to miss it. 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Now, here we are at the end of this message, getting ready for the next time around, where we're going to talk about when trials become our teacher. And where else could we go but the book of Job to learn from that? We'll talk about that tomorrow. I hope you'll be with us. Till then, this is David Jeremiah. I'm here every day, Monday through Friday. This program is called Turning Point. We teach the Word of God every day. 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
25: Every single one of us have one or more areas of weakness in our life. It could be one of many things. Because remember, we all have strengths that God gave us to enable us, to equip us, to do what He wants us to do. He also has allowed each of us to have our weakness or weaknesses in order to remind us how dependent we are upon Him. And it may be controlled, and we can live our lives successfully and faithfully, fruitfully, and devotedly to God.
26: Are you locked in a bad habit and you just can't seem to quit? 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We'll hear a powerful example from Scripture of the danger we face when we continually give in to sin. Stay with us and learn how to spot trouble and avoid the consequences of uncontrolled weakness.
25: All of us have areas in our life, areas of strength and areas of weakness. Those areas of strength God has given to us in order to be able to accomplish and to achieve those things that God has set out for us in our life. Somebody says, well, what about those weaknesses? Those weaknesses are there in order to remind us how absolutely, totally dependent we are upon God. And not only that, When we handle our weaknesses properly, carefully, what it does is they drive us into a relationship with God, a deeper, intimate relationship with Him because of our sense of dependence upon Him and our need of Him. And we find ourselves crying out for God to help us or to strengthen us in those particular areas. I want to take this passage of Scripture today because the title of this message is simply this, and that is The Consequences of Uncontrolled Weakness, because that's a problem in many people's lives. They know that there's something there. They can't quite figure out what it is, or they deny that there is some particular weakness in their life because they're too proud to admit it, and yet it is there. They don't know how to handle it. They don't know what's going on, and as a result, they find themselves oftentimes in great disappointment and disaster because they never learned how to deal with those areas of weakness in their life. And when I think about that, I think about what can happen to a person whose weaknesses are unguarded, denied, undisciplined, and uncontrolled. Well, the passage of Scripture we're going to deal with is a very graphic illustration of what happens when a person does ignore that area of weakness and it is uncontrolled. And when a person is undisciplined and does not recognize that what is a weakness could have been one of their greatest strengths if they had only responded in the proper fashion. So I want you to turn, if you will, to Judges. And this is the account of a man, listen, who was known for his strength, but who was destroyed as a result of his weakness. And I want to give you a little background here, but I just want to read one verse to start that background in the 13th chapter and the first verse to give you a little idea of the kind of environment in which Samson grew up in and the kind of environment that's going on while he is one of the leaders of the nation of Israel in this time. So chapter 13, verse 1 says, "Now the sons of Israel again did evil in the sight of the Lord, so that the Lord gave them into the hands of the Philistines for 40 years. Now you recall that God told the nation of Israel, when you go into the promised land, destroy all the wicked. Now once in a while, somebody will ask you more than likely, how can God be a God of love and at the same time have Him go in and destroy all these other people? Well, what you have to ask is, what's the purpose of God? The purpose of God for the nation of Israel was to bring up a nation through whom the truth that there is one true God could be spread throughout the world. And the Jews, that is Israel, knew who that God was, Jehovah God, Adonai, Elohim, that is Jehovah. And so God's purpose for them was to spread the truth that there is one true God when all these nations of the world believed in all kinds of gods. And so in order to keep that nation pure, He place them in an area, and in order to do that, to keep them from intermarrying and causing the race to become weakened, or when the race became weakened by intermarriage and trade and so forth, what happens is also their ideology, their philosophy, and their theology also began to be weakened, and before long, they would no longer believe in one true God because there would be so many other nations that believed in all these other gods, and instead of staying pure, they become like them. Now, the period of the Judges was the dark ages for the nation of Israel. And if you'll turn to the last chapter in Judges, the 21st chapter, here's what you'll find. You'll find a description of how the people in that day were thinking. And here's what the last verse says. "In those days, there was no king in Israel. Everyone did what was right in his own eyes." Anytime you have a society in which everyone's doing what's right in their own eyes, you have a society that is destined to bondage, all types of bondage, and certainly destined to the disciplined hand of Almighty God. Yet this is the kind of nation we find. Now, the Scripture says concerning that, that in those times, for example, that God chose to do something about it. And that is, if you will look at this 13th chapter, and notice, if you will, beginning in verse 3. "Then the angel of the Lord appeared to the woman and said to her, 'Behold now, you are barren and have borne no children, but you shall conceive and give birth to a son. Now therefore be careful not to drink wine or strong drink, nor eat any unclean thing. But behold, you shall conceive and give birth to a son, and no razor shall come upon his head, but the boy shall be a Nazarite to God from the womb, and he shall begin to deliver Israel from the hands of the Philistines. So God now speaks to this couple who could have no children, announces to them that they are to conceive and have a son. He's to be a Nazarite. That is, he is to be separated unto God. And one of the indications of that was that he could not cut his hair, could not drink any strong drink, and could not come close to a person who had died. So it was a very strict kind of relationship. And so God sends this son into their lives, and naturally, if you'll notice what he says, he shall begin to deliver Israel from the hands of the Philistines. And if you'll notice also in that same chapter, in the 24th verse, says, then the woman gave birth to a son, named him Samson, and the child grew up, and the Lord blessed him, and the Spirit of the Lord began to stir him. And so what we find is we find God beginning to work in his life at some age, probably early. God beginning to work in his life because he came upon the scene for a very specific purpose. Now, I don't want you to forget that. He didn't just get born. God sent him into that time and that season, the dark ages for the nation of Israel, for a very specific reason. And that was to deliver them from the bondage of these ungodly, pagan, heathen Philistines who believed in many gods, one of whom was named Dagon. Don't forget that. Now, Samson had an uncontrollable weakness. Now, I want you to listen carefully. Don't think about somebody else's weakness. I want you to ask yourself the question, what weakness do I have in my life? Now, listen. Don't ask the question, God, do I have one? Yes, you do. Every single one of us have one or more areas of weakness in our life. It could be one of many things. It could be, for example, a problem with greed. You just got to have more and more and more. You say, well, I'm not a wealthy person. You know, you can be poor as you can be and still be greedy. Or you can be wealthy and be greedy. So it may be that that weakness is greed. Or it could be your weakness is gossip. You've just got to talk about somebody and tell something that you don't know or that you want people to think you know. Or it could be that the weakness in your life is you have to be number one. It doesn't make any sense what you're doing in life. You've got to be number one. You've got to be the best. You have to have some position or some authority or some place in life. Or it may be as Samson's weakness, and that is a lust, a sexual lust. This was Samson's weakness, a lust, sexual involvement. That is gratifying something within inside of him. And so whatever it may be, what you have to ask is, what is that weakness within my life? Because remember, we all have strengths that God gave us to enable us, to equip us, to do what he wants us to do. He also has allowed each of us to have our weakness or weaknesses in order to remind us how dependent we are upon him. And when we utilize and respond correctly, it drives us to God, motivates us to get into a deeper, intimate relationship with him so that whatever this weakness is, it may be controlled and we can live our lives successfully and faithfully, fruitfully, and devotedly to God. Now, with Samson, it's very clear what his problem was. He had a very definite weakness when it came to his sexual lust. And so, if you'll notice, there are three women here that are mentioned. There could have been 33 because the Bible nowhere tells us all the details that go on in any given instance. And so what you have is you have this woman at Timnah, and then you have this prostitute in Gaza, and then there's Delilah. There are only three of them mentioned. But all three of them, I want you to think about this for a moment. Not a single one of these persons is good for Samson. But Delilah's not quite like the rest of them. She has this awesome, overwhelming impact and effect in his life. And the scripture says, verse 4, after this it came about that he loved a woman in the valley of Sorek, whose name was Delilah. Now, each time the Philistines have done the same thing. Now watch this. The Philistines, the Lord of the Philistines, came up to her and said to her, you see, they already had been watching him and knowing that she being the kind of woman she was, what was going on between them? They knew it, and so they said, entice him. Well, how do you think they expected her to entice him? Just talking to him? Not indeed. Entice him and see where his great strength lies and how we may overpower him, that we may bind him to afflict him. We'll each give you 1,100 pieces of silver. Now, that 1,100 if it were just 1,100 instead of each one, it had been about $5,000 in our time today. But so she had the opportunity of being a very wealthy woman. The scripture says he loved her. That is, she really made an impression on him. So Delilah said to Samson, now can't you hear her saying this? Oh, please tell me where your great strength is and how you may be bound to afflict you. Now, isn't that a stupid question? You think any man in his right mind would say, why would you want to bind me and afflict me? I thought this was supposed to be a wonderful relationship and we both satisfying each other. Now, you're asking me how you can bind me to afflict me, but watch this. Weakness blinds the human heart. Weakness, sin blinds the human heart, blinds the mind. Samson said to her, if they bind me with 7 fresh cords that have not been dried, then I will become weak and be like any other man. Then the lords of the Philistines brought up to her 7 fresh cords that had not been dried, and she bound him with them. Now she had men lying in wait in a room, and so she said to him, the Philistines are upon you, Samson. But he snapped the cords as a string of toe snaps when it touches fire, so his strength was not discovered. You think, now, wait a minute, what kind of woman is this? Been going to bed with each other, having sex, let's just face it like it is, and she wants to know how to afflict him. She told him, how do I afflict you and bind you? And so he gives her some deceitful answer, and sure enough, that's exactly what she does. This will show you how deeply in bondage Samson was. His lust, his sexual lust was so strong, he had to know, this woman is not good for me. There's something wrong. Blinded. Listen to what happens. Then Delilah said to Samson, behold, you've deceived me and told me lies. Now, please tell me how you may be bound. He said to her, if they bind me tightly with new ropes, which have not been used, then I'll become weak and be like any other man. So Delilah took new ropes, bound him with them, and said to him, the Philistines are upon you, Samson. For the men were lying in wait in the inner room. But he snapped the rope from his arms like a thread. Now, you'd think any man in his good common sense at all would say, 2 strikes and you're out. 2 strikes and you're out. Listen to this. Then Delilah said to Samson, up till now you have deceived me and told me lies. Tell me how you may be bound. And he said to her, if you weave the 7 locks of my hair with a web and fasten it with a pin, then I'll become weak and be like any other man. So while he slept, Delilah took the 7 locks of his hair and wove them into the web. She fastened it with a pin and said to him, the Philistines are upon you, Samson. But he awoke from his sleep and pulled out the pin of the loom and the web. 3 times. What does it take to get your attention? 3 times she does it. Somebody says, I'd never let that happen to me. It depends upon how many times you've already given in to your area of weakness. Look at this. It came about when she pressed him daily with her words and urged him that his soul was annoyed to death. Now, what happens between this man and Joseph are 2 different things. The Bible says that Potiphar's wife, day after day, came on to Joseph trying to entice him to go to bed with her, and he would not do it. So, same situation. Came about when she pressed him daily with her words and urged him that his soul was annoyed to death. So he told her all that was in his heart and said to her, a razor has never come on my head, for I've been a Nazarite to God from my mother's womb. If I am shaved, then my strength will leave me, and I will become weak and be like any other man. Then Delilah saw that he told her all that was in his heart, sent and called the lords of the Philistines, saying, come up once more. He's told me all that's in his heart. The lords of the Philistines came up to her and brought her money in their hands. They believed him. She made him sleep on her knees, called for a man and had him shave off the 7 locks of his hair. Then she began to afflict him and his strength left him. She said, the Philistines are upon you, Samson. He woke from his sleep and said, I'll go out at other times and shake myself free. But he did not know that the Lord had departed from him. What a tragedy. Over and over and over again. God warned him and warned him and warned him and warned him. And what happened? His weakness now

0: works can't work. It's not the will of God for it to work. You see, weaknesses are not to be played with. They're not to be toyed with. They're not to be ignored. They're to be recognized. You say, well, how do I deal with it? Here's what you do. You're honest enough to identify what that weakness is in your life. You acknowledge it. And you confess it to God. God, I just have to acknowledge this is an area, or these are areas of weakness in my life. And then you ask God to make you alert. God, make me alert to the first moment I see this weakness popping up in my life to express itself. Make me alert quickly to identify it. And then you cry out to God, oh dear God, strengthen me, enable me to walk away from this, or not to look at that, or not to get there, not to grasp this, not to go there. Oh God, strengthen me and enable me to walk in your will and your way. Crying out to God. How many times did David cry to God? He said, this poor man cried out to God and God delivered him. And that's why he tells us to cry out to him to deliver us. And then listen, what you do is you walk away from, you turn your eyes from, you no longer seek after, you do not manipulate, you choose to walk in the will of God. You say, but I just don't know that I can do that. If you're a child of God, you have within you the Holy Spirit who is there to enable you, strengthen you, guide you, guard you, protect you. Listen, you can be obedient to God if you choose to do so. But if you continually gaze at something that is an area of weakness in your life, you cannot continually gaze at it or go in that direction or become a part of or relate to something that is going to destroy you and pray, oh God, help me on your way there. That's not the way it works. It is confession and listen, trusting in the power of the Holy Spirit to enable you to walk away. That's how we deal with those weaknesses.
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1: 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Emotions are part of being human, but they need to be controlled. With a caution for believers, here's a moment with Charles Stanley.
0: I think you have to recognize that emotions are natural. Everybody has them. In other words, emotions are a very important part of our life. If you didn't have any emotions, you wouldn't ever want to date somebody, you wouldn't ever want to marry them. So God

0: knows we all have emotions for things. So emotions are just natural and normal. Now, the intensity of that emotion must be guided and guarded by the Holy Spirit. And He places within us the Holy Spirit to give us guidance and direction that we don't step across His boundaries. And when a person wants somebody, for example, and they want them so desperately, and their emotions get the best of them and they override them, what you have to ask is, God, am I going by my emotion or am I listening to your spirit? In other words, is this awesome love I have, is this from you, or am I just emotionally excited about all this? And this is why I say to people, when you get emotionally excited about anything, stop, take a little inventory. God, is this of you? Am I moving too fast? Is this something I want in the flesh? Or does this fit your plan and purpose for my life? When you bring every thought into His will, then you're saying, all right, Lord, this is my desire. This is what I want. This is what I planned. But Father, I want what you want. When I say I bring it into captivity, it's captivity to His will. We'll say, well, Lord, all right, how do I know that? He'll send you to His word. He will use His word to give you very, very clear direction. That's why you should love it, because it's God's guidebook for life.
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7: 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This message is courtesy of the United States Air Force.
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16: From the Malama Media News Center, I'm Chaz Ontai. The Waianae homeless community is shrinking as permanent homes arrive. Puhonua o Waianae has declined from a peak of 250 residents to 30 people preparing to relocate. About 140 residents have already moved to a new 20-acre community on the Mauka side of Farrington Highway. The remaining residents can stay at the boat harbor until October 16th while new homes arrive and cleanup continues. And small spatter bursts are signaling an impending Kilauea Episode 51 lava fountain. Big Island Now reports the burst came from the north vent within Halema'uma'u Crater and built a small cone around the vent. The Hawaiian Volcano Observatory now expects Episode 51 to begin at any time between now and July 15th. 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Mostly sunny and breezy with some showers. Highs in the upper 80s.
17: 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Oh.

0: Do you ever wonder if you have to be extraordinary before God can use you? Maybe more talented, more polished, more put together? Well, this time on the Bible Bus, we're going to see that Jesus chose just ordinary people and then did extraordinary things through them. And that means there's real hope for all of us. I'm Steve Schwetz, welcoming you to Through the Bible. Find your seat and settle in, because before we open our study, Greg and I have a few great letters that we want to share with you.
1: Well, and one of the things, just before we jump to the letters, you know, Steve, you and I try to do this intentionally, is let everybody know we're pretty flawed people ourselves, you and me.
0: Amen,
1: and,
0: brother.
1: And we could each give, because we're good friends, so we could testify to.
0: Yeah, I could give testimony for that.
1: Yes, I'm sure, but we don't have that much time. but seriously, folks, that's an important point. You know, just let God use you, warts and all, flaws and all.
0: Yeah.
1: Do your best. But we love that. Us flawed people, those of us leading through the Bible, are watching God do amazing things, and we have some letters from the U.S. You want to start with this one?
0: Amen. Yeah, this is from Tanya in Arkansas, and she's got a great story. Listen to what she says. 7 years ago, I was face flat on the cold tiles. I had backslidden into a serious sin that I was delivered from many years ago. I was screaming inside to God, "How shall I go up against this temptation? It's unbearable." Our radio was always playing Bot Radio Network. I heard Dr. J. Vernon McGee right then through the radio saying, "For this is how you shall go up against temptation. Jesus used your program to utterly change my walk with Jesus. Today, we still listen through the podcast and Bot Radio in the car. Thank you for your ministry."
1: Well, once again, I think Dr. McGee often says that he knew he was flawed. He knew he had his imperfections. I know there's that one passage, I believe, in the book of Colossians, where he says, "I wasn't the man I wanted to be, the pastor, the husband."
0: Yeah.
1: But God can use all of us, because his word breaks through people's lives. Now,
0: Amen.
1: Here's 84-year-old Emma shares this. "I first found Dr. J. Vernon McGee on the radio back in the 80s. Through the years, I had sort of lost listening to the program. But then a few years ago, I got back on the Bible Bus, and I praise God for it. Since my eyes have gotten worse, I'm not able to read the Word like I used to. Now every morning, I can sit and listen to Through the Bible on the app. Praise God. Thank you guys for keeping this program going all over the world. May God bless you and keep you."
0: Oh, Emma, thank you so much for that encouragement and your faithfulness in listening to the Bible Bus.
1: And Steve, just this morning, I sent an email to the staff and reminded them of something we've talked about before, that our English program, that app, has been heard in 197 countries. So
0: yeah,
1: it's not just here in North America or Western Europe. It's all over the world.
0: Yeah, and growing. Okay, this next one is a listener. It's a note from James, and he prays with us on the World Prayer Team. And I love anytime somebody is on the World Prayer Team praying.
1: Steve's special friend now.
0: There you go. "It's been a busy month at work, so I fell behind on my World Prayer Team responsibilities. So I grabbed an Uber, figuratively, to catch up to the Bible Bus team. I read over each of the emails and the countries involved, did an in-depth prayer for each one, for the special needs and concerns of every country, and for peace, strength, wisdom, and fellowship for our brothers and sisters as they spread the gospel the best way possible in their region. Blessings to the entire team. Thanks be to God. In Jesus' name, amen."
1: Amen. And we do encourage you, if you are not a member, just go to ttb.org. There's a tile that says subscribed. Subscribe, you put in your email address, you click a box, and you're done. And every Monday through Friday, you'll get a very encouraging prayer email from a different country around the world.
0: Yep.
1: How about this last note from Allison, Steve?
0: Yeah, it says, "Hello, I'm a stay-at-home mom, and I love listening to Through the Bible through Bot Radio and also through the app. It gives me hope and strength for each day, having faith in God's excellent word, which TTB shares so faithfully. Thank you."
1: And a couple of these letters mentioned the Bot Radio Network, and we just want to thank all our radio network partners. We don't have time to name them all,
0: yes,
1: but Through the Bible, by the grace of God, is on over 1,600 radio stations across North America, and we hope that God is going to continue to use it in these powerful ways.
0: Amen. Greg, let me pray for us as we begin. Heavenly Father, we are thankful for the continued reach and impact that you are allowing to still happen with Through the Bible as it goes out around the world. We pray that that would happen even in this program, that someone might come to Christ, or they might repent from being wayward and turn back to you. In Jesus' name, amen. We're off to Matthew 4 on Through the Bible with Dr. J. Vernon McGee.
2: Now, as we come today to this fourth chapter of Matthew, we concluded last time the temptation of Jesus, or the testing of Jesus. And I think it might be well for us to make a very brief recapitulation today and look at some things that are very clearly taught in this particular incident in the life of our Lord. First of all, we have seen he's born as a king. He was introduced as a king, and he was baptized as a king, and now he's tested as a king. And all the way through Matthew, he's a king. And this testing reveals several things. First of all, the devil is a person. In this contact with Jesus, he's treated as a person. And that ought to answer the question for any Bible believer today, because sometimes the question arises, is the devil an influence, or just who or what is he? And then we've noticed the very subtle insinuation of the devil. First of all, he says, if thou be the Son of God, turn these stones into bread. In other words, prove it in a way which is not God's way. And there was no attempt, of course, to tempt Jesus to commit a crime. May I say for him, I don't think that would be a real temptation. But to do good, actually, bread is the staff of life, and therefore to make bread would be a very good thing. Satan didn't ask Jesus here to turn water into wine. Later on, he fed the multitudes with bread. But the inherent evil was to get him to go outside of the will of God for his life. Now, the Lord Jesus, all the way through here, as we call your attention to it, answered him from the Word of God every time. In other words, he used the sword of the Spirit to meet the enemy of God and the enemy of man, for that matter. His answer was, it is written. Oh, if we were only a little bit more adept at using a sword, that is the sword of the Spirit. That's our weapon today, and it's a good weapon, friends, still a very excellent weapon. Now, he quotes from Deuteronomy. That's interesting. Did you know that when higher criticism in Germany began to level its attack against the Bible, the Graf-Waldhausen hypothesis leveled both barrels at the book of Deuteronomy. And apparently the devil hates this book because the Lord Jesus used it against him. And that's where he made his attack. Now, the second thing he did, he wanted to get Jesus to become a religious leader by a stupendous miracle rather than by offering his credentials in the manner that God had prescribed. The devil's way would miss the cross of Christ. And may I say that what's called Christianity today is devil entity or Satan entity, because it leaves the cross of Christ out altogether. And what he's saying, become a great religious leader by a miracle. And friends, it's very dangerous to be led astray by miracle workers. But don't misunderstand, I believe in miracle healing. That is, I believe that you go directly to the great physician. May I say, when you got something serious, you don't go to an intern or a quack doctor. What you want to do is get to the specialist in that particular field, and that's the one you go to. Well, I've taken my case to the great physician. He's a good doctor, by the way. I can recommend him. And I believe in going directly to him and not through some of these so-called miracle workers. No man can perform miracles. Now, even the Lord Jesus would not become a religious leader the way the devil wanted him to become. And that's very interesting. Now, you'll notice that the devil came back and he quoted Scripture also. He came back and said, he'll give his angels charge concerning thee, and in their hands they shall bear thee up, lest at any time thou dash thy foot against the stone. My, he's pretty good at that, is he not? The only thing is, he wasn't quite accurate. You remember Shakespeare said that the devil could quote scriptures for his purpose. Well, he was wrong. He can misquote scripture for his purpose. And he left out a very important phrase in this passage that he quoted from Psalm 91, verse 11 and 12. He left out to keep thee in all thy ways. That's the important part of the verse. You see, it was an attempt to get him to ignore God's way. It's not always God's will, friends, to work a thing in your life or my life that's miraculous. This idea today that you can force God to do something and that God is sort of a Western Union boy, or that he is more or less working for you and that you can command him or get him to do anything you want him to. You can't do that. God is sovereign. We happen to be the creature, and we must yield to the will of God. And that may not be pleasant at times, but the will of God is that which is all important, not your will or my will. Another thing about this temptation that really raises a question, and that is the devil offered the Lord Jesus the kingdoms of this world. Now, I have a question to ask you today. Does the devil have the kingdoms of the world to offer? And you think that over before you come up with the answer. Well, let me give you my answer, and I have thought about it a great deal. The Lord Jesus never challenged whether he had the kingdoms or not to offer. He didn't say, don't offer me the kingdoms, you don't have them to give. I assume that he had them to give. That gives a little different viewpoint of the trouble we're having in the world today. The devil is running everything. We're so afraid, and I'm afraid Christians get hipped on communism, and that's bad enough, by the way. But back of communism is Satan, and back of the confusion in the world is Satan. Let's remember who our enemy really is, and it's a spiritual enemy. And he wants to become God. He wants to become God. He said, if you'll just fall down and worship me. Now, we're told here in this last verse, then the devil leaveth him, and behold, angels came and ministered unto him. And I think it's Dr. Luke that says he left him for a season. This doesn't mean that the devil just left him permanently. He did not. Now, I think that gives us a resume of the temptation as we look back of it. Now let's move on from that today. And in verse 12, you'll note this. Now when Jesus had heard that John was cast into prison, he departed into Galilee. You see, he withdrew from Jerusalem area because John now had been taken by Herod and put in prison. And verse 13 reads, and leaving Nazareth, he came and dwelt in Capernaum, which is upon the sea coast in the borders of Zabulon and Naphtali. We have here the Lord Jesus shifting his headquarters from the south to the north, and from Nazareth, his hometown, over to Capernaum. Now, Matthew does not give us the details here, and I think that you ought to notice that the Gospels are not attempting to parallel each other. One is not a carbon copy of the other. This attempt today to harmonize them is a big mistake. I have in print why four Gospels, and each one was written for a definite purpose, and not one of them was to be a biography of the Lord Jesus. No one could give that, but each presents his case to reach a certain segment of the human family. And this is to reach the religious element. It was written primarily to the nation Israel. It actually was written in Hebrew. Papias and Eusebius, church fathers, both say that as well as others. Now, we find here that the Lord Jesus moved his headquarters to Capernaum, and Matthew doesn't give us the reason. We are told that actually, he was rejected in his hometown. Now, he went down to Capernaum, and as far as I can tell, Capernaum became his headquarters and continued to be his headquarters until the time he went to Jerusalem for the last time to be crucified. And as far as I can tell, he never came to Capernaum after his resurrection. I don't think that he ever came there again. He had already pronounced a judgment on it, because this is the place that saw so many of his miracles. And we'll see later on in this gospel, woe unto thee, Capernaum. Now, we have then that statement. He's moved his headquarters there. Why did he do that? Well, the other gospels will not give you the reason, but Matthew gives you the reason, because everything he's recording, it's to show you that the Lord Jesus is the fulfillment of the Old Testament prophecies, and that everything he did, he's moving according to prophecy. And that actually we have here, therefore, the fact that he moved from Nazareth to Capernaum was all for a definite purpose. And here it is, verse 14, that it might be fulfilled, which was spoken by Isaiah the prophet, saying, and here is the statement, if you want to find it in Isaiah, it's in the 9th chapter, the first two verses, and also in the 42nd chapter, verses 6 and 7. I'm reading verse 15 here. The land of Zebulun and the land of Naphtali, by the way of the sea, beyond Jordan, Galilee of the Gentiles, the people which sat in darkness saw great light, and to them which sat in the region and shadow of death, light is sprung up. So that he went into this area, and I do not have time to develop this, but if you'd want to do some investigating, you'd find it very profitable to see the condition of that area at the time the Lord Jesus was there, when he was raised as a boy. It's called the Gentile country. And out of the Roman Empire, many had come into that area. It was a very wicked area. It was a very worldly section. It's a marvelous resort area around the Sea of Galilee. Now, these people in that area were very far from God. They were close to Jerusalem, but very far from God. And he goes into that area to Capernaum and not to Jerusalem to make his headquarters. To those people, here a great light breaks upon them. His very presence, of course, created a responsibility for those people, and our Lord judged them later. Now will you note verse 17? From that time, Jesus began to preach and to say, repent, for the kingdom of heaven is at hand. Now, he picked up right where John the Baptist left off. That was here the message, repent, turn around, come to me. The kingdom of heaven is at hand, in the person of the king, of course. You couldn't have the kingdom without him. The kingdom of heaven is at hand. And simply stated again, it's the reign of the heavens over the earth. These theologians today, my, some of them have made this a very complicated expression. For a poor preacher like I am, it's just a very simple expression. It's just the reign of the heavens over the earth. And that's what he's going to bring to this earth someday. After all, this earth is to be heaven for an earthly people. They'll go into eternity right here on this earth. Now, the church has a heavenly hope. And actually, the earthly hope is a marvelous hope. It's the hope of the Old Testament. Now, will you notice verse 18? And Jesus, walking by the Sea of Galilee, saw two brethren, Simon called Peter, and Andrew his brother, casting a net into the sea, for they were fishers. And he saith unto them, follow me, and I'll make you fishers of men. We have in the Gospels at least three calls that the Lord made to these men. They were called first. You find him meeting them in Jerusalem. John gives us that. Then this apparently here is the second call that was given to them. They had seen him before. The first time he never called them. But now, his second meeting with him at the Sea of Galilee, he calls them. And then you'll find they went back to fishing. Mark gives us that in detail, and also Luke. And you'll find that he called them again, and that was to apostleship. That's the wonder of it all, that he called men like this. And I've always felt if he'd called men like these men, he may be able to use me, and he may be able to use you. How wonderful it is to know he doesn't call perfect men. Now he saith unto them, follow me, I'll make you fishers of men. Now he may not make you a fisher of men because you're not a fisher. You're not in the fishing business. Maybe you're in some other business. But he'll use you. And whatever your talent might be, if you turn it over to him, he could use it. I used to tell a lady that was a member of my church years ago, she could bake the most wonderful cakes in the world, but she is tongue-tied when it came to talking to anybody. And she used to deplore the fact. And I said, it never occurred to you, maybe the Lord wants you in the church to cook cakes. Somebody says, well, that's ridiculous. No, it's not, friend. Whatever your talent is, God can use it if you'll let him use it. That's the important thing. And I don't care whether you got a talent or not, he can use you. And he won't have us all doing the same thing because we all don't have the same gift. The body of Christ has many members in it, and they're not all the same members. Now will you notice, and they straightway left their nets and followed him. And going on from thence, he saw two other brethren, James the son of Zebedee and John his brother, in a ship with Zebedee, their father, mending their nets, and he called them. Now, I'm not going to deal with these men, but in the other Gospels, we're going to get a little better acquainted with them, by the way. Very interesting men. And they immediately left the ship and their father, and they followed him. And Jesus went about all Galilee. Now, this is in the north section now, teaching in their synagogues. He's teaching and preaching the gospel of the kingdom. What is it? It's at hand, in the person of the king. They are to accept and receive him, and healing all manner of sickness and all manner of disease among the people. Literally, friends, there were thousands of people in that day that Jesus healed. Now, we're going to see Matthew specializes in letting you know that. And if we'll pay attention to it, we'll find out there weren't just a few isolated cases. Thousands of people. That's the reason they never question his miracles. There are too many of them walking around. By the way, I live in Southern California. I don't see many of these so-called miracles walking around. They don't seem to come my way. Verse 24, and his fame went throughout all Syria, and they brought unto him all sick people that were taken with divers diseases and torments, and those which were possessed with demons, and those which were lunatic, and those that had the palsy, and he healed them. Notice the multitudes. And there followed him great multitudes of people from Galilee, from Decapolis. Now, Decapolis were 10 cities on the east side of the Jordan River, and from Jerusalem. Now, they came up from Jerusalem, and from Judea, and from beyond Jordan. That means a long ways off. He is ministering there in the north. Now, we find in the next three chapters, Matthew 5, 6, and 7, we've come to the first major discourse that Matthew records. He records three major discourses, the Sermon on the Mount, and then in Matthew 13, the Mystery Parable discourse, and then in Matthew 24 and 25, the Olivet discourse. The Sermon on the Mount is the manifesto of the king, and the Mystery Parable discourse gives the direction the kingdom of heaven will take after his rejection, and then the Olivet discourse is prophetic. It looks to the future. Now, there's another discourse in John's gospel, and that all new truth and new relationships with him, and we are vitally connect 24 and 25, the Olivet discourse. The Sermon on the Mount is the manifesto of the king, and the Mystery Parable discourse gives the direction the kingdom of heaven will take after his rejection, and then the Olivet discourse is prophetic. It looks to the future. Now, there's another discourse in John's gospel, and that all new truth and new relationships with him, and we are vitally connected. Now, there's another discourse in John's gospel, and that all new truth and new relationships with him, and we are vitally connected.

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13: You have often heard the statistic that nearly 80% of Christian students abandon their faith after 4 years of college. 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
14: You're listening to Evidence and Answers, where we provide compelling evidence for faith and hope in Christ and biblical answers to the challenges of today. Well, you know that statistic I keep saying, 80% of Christian students who profess Christ in high school abandon their faith after 4 years of college. Well, what are we going to do about this? How do we turn the tide? Well, one of the greatest needs you hear me saying is to raise a new generation of Christians who are discipled, grounded in the Christian worldview, and equipped to engage their culture and world for Christ. And well, there's a group doing just that in a very effective way. And I want to tell you about an exciting ministry producing, I mean, they are part of the answer here, producing a generation of young Christian men and women who will be leaders, who will go on to impact their world for Christ. And this is the Kennecook Institute. Kennecook is one of the largest Christian camps in the world. Every summer, over 20,000 kids, that's 20,000, come through their camps and hear the gospel message of Christ. However, during the school year, Kennecook has an institute for college graduates and career professionals that equips our young people to become leaders who can engage and impact their culture for Christ. And today, we have the mastermind. We have the director of the Kennecook Institute today, Keith Chansey. So, Keith, welcome to Evidence and Answers.
15: Oh, Pat, it's great to be here today, my friend. And, man, we are doing this together, teammates, for the cause of Christ.
14: That's right. Well, Keith, Tell us a little bit about the Kanakuk Institute. What do you guys do over there?
15: Pat, thanks. Well, you know, we, very humbly, I just want to say, we are just humbled at the opportunity to take young minds that have been affected by the world and recalibrate their worldview and to give them hope. Because what we're finding, Pat, is so many kids come through college and they've just been just beat down. They come out of high school, beat down. Maybe they came to Christ at some point. And so what we found out, we said, you know, we've got to develop something that is going to equip the next generation. I've worked for Kanakuk Camp. Now, this will be my 44th year to work for Kanakuk. You know, most people grow up and get real jobs. God gave me the job above all jobs to equip the next generation through biblical skills and loving them. You know, I may not be the richest guy in the world, but I am rich in what God has given to me in his grace. And to equip these kids, that is our goal at the Kanakuk Institute. We bring kids in from all around the country, even the world. There's been people come from out of the country. We've had those from London. We've Saudi Arabia. This year we have a kid from Saudi Arabia. We get kids from everywhere and all denominations, and we help them understand what the Bible says. And so they will spend from August to the end of April living in Branson, Missouri at our family camp, and we have the greatest facilities that we feel like we need to give you guys first-class stuff. And we're going to give you the best teachers, and we are going to raise up the next generation of leaders to impact, whether you're going to go into full-time ministry or you're going to go into marketplace. So no matter what you do, we have doctors, lawyers, teachers, coaches, you name it, we've got it. We've got pastors. We've got everything. And they've come in here. We have now, Pat, we've been doing this for now 20 years. In fact, I'll tell you a little bit more about that in a little bit. But we've been doing this for 20 years, and we have over 1,200 students all around the world making an impact for Jesus Christ.
14: Yes, indeed. You know, and I run in now, I run into Kanakuk students literally all over the world. I ran into three of them here in Hawaii, and I ran into one there in the Philippines. And so yeah. I'm running into them from all over the world. In fact, I just spoke at a conference in California, and the worship leader is a Kanakuk graduate, so you guys are everywhere.
15: Well, you know what, Pat? It's really fun because, you know, I think that's what Paul told us to do. He said, man, you are to raise up, to disciple. Jesus' greatest commission was for us to, you know, train these guys and to that we would make disciples of all the nations. And it was the greatest commandment he gave to us. And so many people, they understand that we are to make disciples. But the number one problem is, Pat, is that we all know that, but we don't know how to make them. And so a lot of people have never been equipped to study their Bible. We don't know what it means to inductively study our Bible and to take God at his word. In fact, we make the Bible say what we want it to say rather than what God meant for it to say. I've always called that an opinion. An opinion is what I think, and I need to be careful of that. But what David said in Daniel 1, he says we are to have the convictions. You know, when he stood and when Daniel said, you know, I will not eat the king's choice food, the only reason he did that, Pat, was because he knew what the Bible said, and he knew that he should not eat food that had been sacrificed to a pagan god. And so at 15 years old, he was able to make a stand because he had conviction. And conviction is not what I think, it's what God thinks. And there's such a difference. And if we can raise up a generation, we could change this world around if we understood what the Bible said about how we are to engage in this world, that we can't let the world change us. We are here to change the world.
14: Yes, you know, that's great. You know, Keith, tell us some of the history of the Kanakuk Institute. I mean, why you began it and how did it all begin? Give us a brief story. How it all came about. I mean, it's such a great organization and institution and people sitting out here saying, that sounds great, but man, how'd these guys start? How can we start something like that out here? Tell us how it all began.
15: And you know, it's really, thank you, Pat, because, you know, I believe that what we've started could be replicated everywhere. And the reason that we started the Institute was because I began to see, like you said at the beginning of your show, 20,000 campers come through Kanakuk every year. And we get them so fired up. They all want to run to the cross. They all want to give their life to Christ. But then they go back home where they don't have discipleship, and they begin to falter. And they go, well, I just can't wait to get back to camp. Well, camp is not the answer. Jesus Christ and the Holy Spirit is. And I love this because, you know, when I think about, you know, all the way back to creation, God said it, and it was, and it says in chapter 1, verse 2, it says, and the Spirit of God hovered over the waters, And it says in John 1:14, you know, the Word became flesh. So Jesus, God, and the Holy Spirit were all there. The greatest power that we have is the power of God who created the world, who sent his son Jesus to die on the cross for our sins, who resurrected from the grave, and he lives in the heart of all that believe. We have the greatest power source. But, Pat, what we have found is that so many got fired up, but they didn't know where to go. They ran off the cliff, so to speak. Mm. And we said, we have got to raise up a generation that these kids, when they get saved, and they understand who Christ is and what he did, and it's not about living under the law, that it's about being freed from the law, and they live and understand grace, and they love God so much that the life change is not that I've got to be good, but I can't help being good because I understand fully who Jesus Christ is and was and who I'll spend eternity with in heaven. So, Pat, as we begin to see this, we said we've got to bring people in. We've got to help them understand the overview of the Bible, Genesis to Revelation. So we begin to equip them in, you know, the creation, the fall, the flood, the nations. We begin to help them understand geographically, you know, that what God had done all over the world, and he is a Jewish God, and that he understands that this nation of Israel is very, very important. And we had to begin to help people understand that Jesus was not a white God. And that we had to help them understand that the Jewish culture was very important to our Bible. But yet, because the Jews rejected Jesus, we, the Gentile, got grafted in, and we're so thankful. But you know, Pat, that just doesn't happen. We've got to begin to help them understand, how does the Bible read? Who is Moses? Who is Noah? All these characters weren't just stories that we read, because so many people will read about Noah and they go, oh, it's a cute little story about an ark and all these animals and a rainbow, and we go, oh, that's really pretty and fun, but they fail to understand that that's about judgment. And so we've made everything seem so easy and nice that we misunderstood who God really is as creator, and that he wanted something very important for us in John 4:26, a time is coming, and now is, when the true worshipers will worship me in spirit and in truth, for such it is that the Father seeks. Pat, I don't know if I've ever collected myself after I read that. The Father seeks true worshipers. And what is a true worshiper? And that is what the Kanakuk Institute has been all about. Is we've got to teach you, as it says in Luke 2:52, Jesus increased in wisdom and in stature and in favor with God and man. We've got to begin to help these kids. We need to help them understand how to work. We need to help them understand how to be trained. We need to teach them how to understand the Word of God. We need to give them a worldview, a Christian worldview that begins to stand and understand why war happens and to answer questions like, if God is good, then why is there evil? And we've got to help people understand that God answered every question that we have through him becoming a man, a virgin-born man, the perfect virgin-born man who died on the cross, and his substitutionary death that died for our sins through his blood and his resurrection is what gives us salvation. And it doesn't have anything to do with me. I'm a recipient of what God did. And Pat, when I understand that, then I understand why these kids are here at the Institute. They go, Chiefy, I've just tried to be good. I've struggled with porn. I've struggled with all these issues of life, and I've never really been happy. Chiefy, over the last 2 years of the pandemic, it's really been hard. I go, I get it. And the reason that it's really been hard is because we don't understand our Christian worldview. So as we understand this, Pat, we teach the Bible all the way to the Old Testament, to the New Testament. We make sure they understand everything in between. And that's first and foremost. Secondly, we do is we help them understand their belief statement. Who is God? Who is Christ? Who is the Holy Spirit? When I think about having the Holy Spirit, and I go, the power that's within me, Acts 1:8, you shall receive power when the Holy Spirit comes upon you, and you'll be my witnesses both in Jerusalem, Judea, Samaria, and the outermost parts of the world. I go, are you kidding me? I go, this is unbelievable. I'm so fired up, I just want to run out the door. But if we run out that door and we don't know where we're running to, we get in trouble. So we've got to give you that foundation that Christ taught about. Foundation that is of rock, not of the sand, but of the rock. And as we do that, Pat, it makes so much sense We teach you to evangelize. We teach you to study the Bible. We equip you with how to answer hard questions. We help you with your Christian worldview. We help you with your apologetical stances. We help you to know how to defend the faith. Does that help? Does that answer that question?
14: Absolutely. And, you know, obviously you had a tremendous passion to see young people discipled and grounded in the Christian worldview, how to apply their faith to the real world around them.
15: Sir.
14: Yeah, Keith, but it starts with a passion. You were the visionary behind it.
15: Yeah.
14: How'd you put it all together? I mean, what were your next steps here in making this vision come to pass?
15: Thank you. Well, you know, I had been involved at Kanakuk for years, and I ran one of the camps, and also I was one of the pastors of a church in Denton called Denton Bible Church. And I'd also started a parachurch ministry that I'd had been a part of called K-Life. And I began to watch these parachurch ministries that are coming alongside of the church. I began to watch the church ministries that we're supposed to be equipping. And, Pat, what I saw is everybody was more about the entertainment. And,
14: wow.
15: And you know, I really believe it's so important for us. Yeah, I don't want to just be an entertainment to the kids to come and be a part of this, but I want them to go, you know what? We've got to tweak their hearts, and that's a lot of prayer. And I began to pray a lot about what would be a place where we could go that there would be kids coming that could get on fire for Jesus, that they wouldn't just be on fire, but we could equip them, train them, and send them. And I had worked at Kanakuk, which is one of the biggest camps in the world, and I said, you know what, that's where I want to go. And I went to Joe White, who was my boss, who owned all the Kanakuk at the time. And I said, Joe, here's the dream. And Joe and I together, we said, whoa, this would be an unbelievable opportunity because we have 2,500 staff on staff that come from all over. We have 20,000 campers. Chancey, what do you think they need to know? And, Pat, it was really fun to think, like I just told you a while ago, all those things that we begin to do, how are we going to help them to make disciples? And Jesus taught us best when he said, you know, teaching them to observe all that was written. And I love that. Baptizing them and then his Son and Father, the Holy Spirit. And lo, I'm with you always, even till the end of the earth. You know, we have to help people understand all of those things are important. We want, when a kid gets saved, we got to get them baptized. We got to help them make an open profession of faith that it is real. Not that that saves them, but it's important for them. And then we're teaching them the Word of God. And then we send them out to lo, God's with them wherever they go, and that wherever they're planted, they grow. And so if they're in junior high school, college, or if they're in a job, or if they're in the medical field, the lawyer field, or wherever, where they're at, they don't grumble about their boss. They don't grumble about the people that they're around. What they do is they plant, they grow where they're planted, and they are not trying to change others, but they're allowing God to change others through them. I love it because it says in Colossians 3:23, and whatever you do, do you work heartily as for the Lord and not for man. My boss is Jesus Christ. The bosses I have, I want to make them rich. I want to bless them. And some of the bosses I've worked for haven't been, you know, perfect. Imagine that. Nobody is. But my goal is to be the best that I can to make everybody around here see Jesus through unity and teach them not to misunderstand forgiveness. Boy, Pat, that's one of the biggest things I've seen is so many people don't understand forgiveness. They don't understand how to reconcile. And so we live with this bitterness, this irreconciled differences, and we think it's okay. And I just begin to see this as we started the Institute, that kids, their parents have divorced, there's been pain, they're angry. What are we going to do in training them up? Well, it first starts in the family. We've got to help them understand reconciliation with the family. Well, I say that first. First is reconciled to God. Secondly, with their family, and then with their friends. And then when they begin to do those well, and as a teacher, now they're going to begin to go, now I need to go out and build that type of culture in the way that I live. That not a culture of talking about people, but talking to God about people to help them. And that we pray together, that we help them, we come alongside. Oh, my gosh, Pat, I've seen so many miracles that only God could do because he gave us the privilege of these students and the passion of starting the Institute. To see a very darkened world, a very difficult world, but there's hope through Christ. And that was what the Institute was meant to do and is doing. As these kids have given up where they live, They've moved to, and these are kids that graduate from Texas University.

0: and you feed him for the day, but you teach a man to fish and you feed him for a lifetime, we are teaching these kids to fish. And boy, have they dropped a lot of lines in the water, and we're watching them catch a lot of souls for Christ. It's amazing.
1: Yeah, you know, Keith, you work with a lot of kids coming right out of college, and we know the stats.
0: Yeah.
1: You know, 80% of young people abandon their faith after 4 years of college. But when you get these college grads coming to the Institute, I mean, what are they like? My perception is that coming out of college, especially if you're coming out of a public university or state college, you know, a lot of times you're coming out confused, you know, and you kind of got a schizophrenic Christianity. You know, Christianity is about my personal walk with God, but when it comes to everything else, medical ethics, technology, science, government, I mean, it doesn't apply. And so I'm kind of living kind of a schizophrenic faith. That's what I see in a lot of young people.
0: Right.
1: What do you see when they're coming out of college?
0: I see the exact same thing you do. I see the schizophrenia, Christian-wise. You don't really understand it, and so there is a lot of confusion. I think there's a step to all this confusion. My goal, as I see a kid, whether it be any kid that I ever meet, I don't care what age they are, whether young or whether old, I believe that a lot of people are really confused. And my goal as a believer is to get them, college grad, I want to get them to be curious. And in their curiosity, I want them to get converted. And in the conversion, I want them to become a core believer who makes an impact for Christ. I think there's steps, Pat, that we have to meet people where they're at, find out their pains. And I love that question. I love to ask people, what's your pain? What's your fear? Because when I hear about your pain and your fear, I usually understand your view of God. Well, your worldview of God will usually stem from one of those two answers. And so I love to find that out, Pat, because if I hear you say, well, my fear is I don't know if I can trust God, or my pain is that my parents divorced, or my parents were killed, or I just don't understand if God was good, then why would my girlfriend break up with me? There's every kind of question that people ask that they've never had somebody really help them understand the answer to that question. And so these kids that are, you know, the 80% of them that are coming to us that are, you know, they've abandoned their faith, because they've been confused. I get it, because our world has done that to them. But it's up to us as people that know God. You see, my favorite verse in the Bible, and it's my life verse, is Romans 8:28. And it says, all things work together for good to those that love God, to those that are called according to his purpose. Well, I love the first part when I first memorized that verse as about an 18-year-old, because that's when I became a Christian, at 18 years old. All things work together for good. Yay! But I don't know if I quite understood that second part, according to his will. You see, and that was the part that kind of got me, because I said, if God is good and I get saved, I had a kind of a prosperity type mentality that if I give my life to Christ, he's going to make everything good after that. And the unfortunate thing is that I'm seeing these kids that say they've given their life to Christ, they believe that. If I give my life to Christ, so they think, then everything after that's going to be good. It's going to be happy. I'm going to get married. There's going to be a beautiful guy or handsome guy that comes to my world. I'm going to get a good job. And if I don't, then they blame God for it. They've never been taught the fall of man back in Genesis 1:2-3. And they don't understand that the serpent, more crafty than any beast of the field that the Lord God had made, said. And it caused confusion right there. And from that moment on, there's been confusion that we were separated from God in the garden. God did not fail. Man failed. And Pat, I don't know if there's anything that could help me help this generation of confused kids more than that. God has never failed. Man did. He ate from the fruit, but God restored what man did. When man failed, God solved that problem, and that God became a perfect man from a virgin birth, and he died on the cross for our sins, and we, the believers, can have salvation through the grace of God, through what he did, not by being good. And when we go through trials like James 1, consider it pure joy, my brethren, when you encounter various trials, knowing that the testing of your faith produces endurance. I love that, because endurance is what I seek, but my endurance comes from my trust in God, that I consider it pure joy, not joy, joy, ha ha, in that everything, you know, happy, happy, it's all good, but I have a peaceful contentment that when I do go through that trial, God is there with me, and he's going to help me through that,

0: and I'm going to trust him through that, through all the pain, and he is a good God no matter what. And the fall of man is what caused this pain. It wasn't God that caused that wreck. It was a fall. There is pain as a result of the fall, and I can't stop that. But what I can do is I can be a light, and I can be salt, and I can make people thirsty and see the light of Jesus. Does that help there, Pat?
1: Absolutely. You know, one of the things you and me talked about, you know, 2 Timothy 2:2, and what you have heard from me in the presence of many witnesses, entrust the faithful men and women who will be able to teach others also. And so I think you mentioned that your goal, you know, as a disciple maker, but also the goal of the Institute is that every believer become a person of impact for Christ.
0: Yes.
1: And I think you made a good illustration. I wanted you to tell it that you went to play high school football, not just to stop there. You had higher goals and aspirations. You're training for something higher than that. And when you went to college, you didn't go just to play college, stop there. I mean, you were going on. And I think that's a great illustration of people coming to Christ. We're not just there to have them pray a prayer.
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20: From the Malama Media News Center, I'm Chaz Ontai. The Waianae homeless community is shrinking as permanent homes arrive. Puhonua o Waianae has declined from a peak of 250 residents to 30 people preparing to relocate. About 140 residents have already moved to a new 20-acre community on the Mauka side of Farrington Highway. The remaining residents can stay at the boat harbor until October 16th while new homes arrive and cleanup continues. And small spatter bursts are signaling an impending Kilauea Episode 51 lava fountain. Big Island Now reports the burst came from the north vent within Halema'uma'u Crater and built a small cone around the vent. The Hawaiian Volcano Observatory now expects Episode 51 to begin at any time between now and July 15th. 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Mostly sunny and breezy with some showers. Highs in the upper 80s.
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0: Good afternoon and welcome to the Narrow Path radio broadcast. My name is Steve Gregg and we're live for an hour each weekday afternoon with an open phone line for you. You can call in if you have questions you want to discuss on the air about the Bible, about the Christian faith, anything related to those subjects. The hour long is commercial free, so we can get a lot of calls in, hopefully, although sometimes we have long discussions, so you may not get in. But if you call right now, if you can get in, we'll get you on the show before it's over. Our lines are filling up. You may not be able to get in. If you can't, if you get a busy signal or something like that, just call back in a few minutes. Lines do open up throughout the hour. The number to call is 844-484-5737. That's 844-484-5737. And I think we'll just go directly to the phones and talk to Celesta from Selma, Oregon. Hi, Celesta. Welcome to the Narrow Path. Thanks for calling.
1: Thank you. I have a question of the heart I've been wanting to ask you for over a year now, and I'm finally calling you. So I was born and raised in a mega church, and then about like 8 or so years ago, my mom discovered your lectures online, and you've changed our lives more than I can explain briefly. So snowball effect, we've grown very cynical of the institutional church, and we started our own house church about 6 years ago. And we've just kind of grown very cynical, and I'm asking for tips on how you can manage that cynicism. I'm not talking about like the pat yourself on the back, oh, judging the church type cynicism. I'm talking about like the heartbreak where you can't even sit through a church service without like your stomach turning because everything feels so fake, or like cringing really bad when you listen to Christian radio. That's the kind I'm talking about. And it's making me feel really isolated because a lot of Christians I meet feel really fake, but then Christ called, he prayed for our unity. So I know this is something I need to deal with, and I don't know how. Do you have wisdom to share on that?
0: Well, that's a hard one. That's a very hard call because there, it does seem like some churches, maybe a lot of churches, are doing things so contrary to what Christ commands, so contrary to the whole spirit of the what the church is for, that it's hard not to be, to tolerate it without getting grieved. Now, some churches are worse than others. Some are better than others, obviously. There are, you know, if you visit a church that has things that make you think it's just a big show, you know, it's just a big business, you know, it's just a big, personality cult of the pastor, and you'll find churches that are like all of those different things. I think you should understand that, you know, when Jesus dictated those seven letters to the seven churches in the book of Revelation, some of them were pretty bad. And I think Jesus expressed some real disapproval of some of them and said that if they don't repent, they're going to be, you know, they're going to be dismantled or they're going to have problems. We have to realize that you may be feeling about these things the same way Jesus does, which makes you feel bad because you want to be more charitable toward them. Now, I believe Jesus loves his people, and I believe his people can be found in all the churches. But, of course, a lot of times they're just tolerating them. A lot of times the Christians that go to these churches just go there because they got to go somewhere. I mean, they got to meet other Christians somewhere. They need fellowship with other people, and they hope to find some there. But I think a lot of the people there may be just tolerating as well, whereas other people don't know any better. Other people just figure this is what church is supposed to be. It's just a big show. Band that performs, a pastor who entertains, you pay for your ticket when the bag goes by. That's how a lot of churches run, and there's a number of people who've never known anything else. Now, those are the ones you would be probably grieved for. As far as being disgusted or whatever, I try to avoid feeling disgusted by other Christians, just because we're all different, and some of them probably find me disgusting. So I figure, we're all hopefully all doing our best. But on the other hand, I'll see some things, like if you see a clip of someone like Kenneth Copeland or some of these health and wealth preachers, it turns your stomach. It's got to turn your stomach. And I think even many evangelicals who are happy in institutional churches would find that appalling as well. It's just that you've been kind of you've extricated yourself from the institutional churches enough to actually look back on them more objectively and say, hey, well, there's some things in those that maybe they're not as extreme as some of these health and wealth guys, but they're still not good. They're still not what the Bible says church is supposed to be. How do you keep a good attitude? I think I have a pretty good attitude toward people in churches. I'm very critical of institutional churches and many of their practices, but I always just figure that, you know, there but for the grace of God go I. You've got to have that attitude toward anyone that's got flaws. Now, religious flaws are possibly even worse than just sinful flaws. So at least a person who's just living in sin is and not a Christian is not bringing reproach on Christ in a direct way, like a, you know, a church is. If it's claiming to represent Christ and people come in there and all they see is a big carnival, you know, that really misrepresents Christ. And there may be something worse in the sight of God than that. I mean, that may be worse. It's kind of like taking the name of the Lord in vain in a way. Now, I have to say, lots of people are not sensitized to that. You have been. Now, and I don't think it's from listening to me, although it may have had something to do with it, but I'm not trying to alienate people from churches. I'm not even trying to alienate people from institutional churches. I'm just trying to be an honest critic of what I see and to teach what the Bible says best I know how. And as a result, of course, it alienates me from churches that are very contrary to what the Bible teaches. And apparently you've gotten there too, probably not through my influence so much as just through your own experience being outside of those. And when you go back, you say, whoa, was I once okay with this stuff? You know, it's amazing how, you know, how foreign stuff looks that you've gotten out of, and you go back and it's not good stuff, but at one time you weren't sensitized to it, now you are. The main thing you can do is be legitimately critical of policies. This is how it is in a sense with politicians too. You know, almost all politicians have annoying personalities. Some of them have good policies, some bad. And some charming people in politics might have really bad policies. You've got to make a distinction between the policies of the institution and the actual people in the institution. Now, the people who are forming the policies, they're the ones that are most to be blamed if they're bad policies. On the other hand, they too might not be as much to blame as it seems like they should be. Because a lot of these people, they've never known anything else. They're raised in churches like that. They assume that that's somehow what the Bible teaches people should do. They think that's what Jesus wants. In their hearts, they may be trying to do what's right. Though I have to say, the more like a show the church becomes, the less I think a person could innocently think that's what the Bible teaches. And an awful lot, there's a lot of human, you know, ego and self-promotion and things like that, and showiness. Those kinds of things, I'm sure, grieve the Lord too, just like they grieve you. But on the other hand, even though they grieve him, he loves everybody. He loves the people in there. He wishes they'd have their eyes opened and stop doing a lot of the things they do, I'm sure. In the meantime, we have to say, well, I you know, Jesus said, the Pharisee was one who said, thank God I'm not like other men. And that was not a good attitude. But there are times when, without any arrogance at all, you can say, well, thank God that I've been delivered from that. You know, I mean, I was that way once. I could easily be that way. The fact that I'm not is perhaps not to my credit. It's just God's grace has given me a distaste for that kind of thing and made me, you know, help me to see what the Bible says without the glasses on of institutional church. But I'll just say this. I still, if I'm traveling, I'll attend an institutional church. I'll speak in one. And I when I do, there's often things there that are very different than what I think a church should be doing. But I kind of consider it's none of my business when I'm there to critique them, unless they're sinning. You know, if the pastor's, you know, sleeping with the secretary or something like that, that's something I'd certainly be critical about. But if they're just doing church a different way than I believe is authentic or biblical, and they're just doing it the way that all churches do, I may assume they probably don't know better. I wish they did. And in many cases, I won't. Like, I'll go to a church, and if they're doing things the way I don't think they're supposed to be done, I don't sit there and criticize them. I figure they probably think they're doing the right thing. but I won't be going back, you know, because it is, it's irritating, you know. It's irritating to go to church and hope to have an encounter with God himself and to instead get a show, you know. And sometimes it's not as good a show as you can get if you went to a secular show, you know. That's the thing. If the church is trying to compete with the world in terms of entertainment, I think the church has a much smaller talent pool than the world has, and probably the world will beat us out in that area. What the world can't do is change your life for the good and introduce you to God and bring it closer to God. And insofar as churches are not doing that, they're missing their calling. But how do you deal with the cynicism you feel? Well, the humbler you are about yourself, the less prone you are to be critical of others, even if they're doing bad things. I mean, we've done bad things. You've done bad things. I'm sure. I don't know you, but I'm sure you've done bad things. I know I have. And I figure, well, you know, God had to tolerate me at one point, and maybe still does, in things I'm not aware of that I'm doing wrong. If that's true, then who am I not to tolerate his kids or people who think they're his kids trying to please him? The most I can hope to do is expose them to something more biblical, more authentic, more Christian. And you know, people in institutional evangelical churches would say, well, yeah, who are you to criticize this stuff? Well, you know, the truth is, in the Reformation, which, I mean, I'm not part of the Reformed theology or anything like that, but I do believe the Reformation was started by people who legitimately saw problems in the Catholic traditions and the way Catholic churches were functioning. I think Luther and Calvin, people I disagree with theologically on many things, I think they saw some, I think they had some valid complaints. And we shouldn't imagine that they could have had some valid complaints based on Scripture, and yet we couldn't, because somehow our churches don't make the mistakes that the Catholic Church, we feel, made. Well, we don't make maybe the same ones. Maybe we do even make some of the same ones. But I just think you got to figure, okay, I'm not perfect. If you know, as soon as I'm perfect, I'll be in a position to be more judgmental. But I probably won't even then, because the more perfect I am, the less likely I am to be judgmental, and the more gracious I'll be, and the more I'll realize how much any difference between me and them is simply the grace of God. Remember, Paul said this in 1 Corinthians 4:7. He said, what makes you differ from another? And what do you have that you did not receive? And if you received it, why do you glory or boast as if you didn't receive it? So what he's saying is, if you're different from others in any way that you think is better, well, maybe you are, maybe you're not. But if you are better, who made you that way? Not you. You know, whatever you've got that's good was a gift from God, so you can't really hold it against them that they didn't get that same gift. And I think that it's sort of like if you're healthy and you see someone who's suffering, well, you don't get angry at the people who are suffering. They didn't ask to be that, and you didn't ask to be healthy. That's just the gift that God's given you, different than them. So, I mean, you should be compassionate toward them and do what you can to alleviate them if you have the chance. Now, some of them we can't. When I see people who are sick, you know, pictures of people in India or somewhere like that, I know there's not much I can do for that person, but I certainly wish I could. I'm not critical of them because they have leprosy or something, you know. I mean, it's like you've got to have compassion, and you've got to just realize that if it wasn't for the grace of God, you would have nothing more than they have. You know, in Romans 14, remember, Paul was talking about differences among Christians in their convictions. And although I believe Paul thought some of them were right and the others were wrong, he didn't say it that way. He just said, who are you to judge another man's servant? To his own master he stands or falls. You can correct somebody if you can do it in love. The Bible says, speaking the truth in love, we may grow up into Christ in all things. But if we're speaking critically to somebody and we feel critical of them, we're probably not doing it in love, and we're probably not helping. We're probably just going to drive a wedge. But if in your own heart you realize, okay, well, they don't answer to me. I may think I see things more clearly than they do, and maybe I even do. Maybe I'm mistaken. But even if I do see things more clearly, that's God's gift to me, not mine. That's not my gift to him. And for me to judge them for not seeing it the way I do, well, did I always see it this way? And should people have criticized me when I was coming along and I wasn't at the point I'm at yet? the whole idea is you need to be as mature and holy as you can be, not just religiously, but personally, spiritually. If you, the more holy and mature you are, the less you're going to be critical of people who don't have the advantages you have. And that's, I think, how you need to look at if you go to a institutional church. Somebody is doing the wrong thing there. But it may not be anybody who's there now who's guilty of that. It might have been a machinery that was set in place at an earlier generation. These people just got saved into that machine and found a place in it. But I mean, we would hope that their eyes would be open to see there's more to it. But if they aren't, you got to love them. You got to love them. You don't have to fellowship in their church if it's too grievous. But Lot lived in Sodom, and it says he vexed his righteous soul day by day with the unlawful deeds he observed around him there. But, he still had to live there. Now, you don't have to go to an institutional church. You're fortunate you have a home church for the past few years. But I think that when you go to some group that's got manifest flaws, you should be like Jesus was around. I mean, Jesus was criticized because he hung around people who were sinners. He said, well, doctors go to sick people. Now, doctors go to sick people not to judge them. Doctors go to sick people to try to be of assistance to them, to help remedy the problem. If you've got opportunity to do that, do it. If you don't, then probably don't hang around them because they're just going to make you frustrated, I think. Anyway, those are some random thoughts relevant to your point.
1: Those are incredibly helpful. Thank you so much.
0: All right. Well, good talk to you, Celeste. And say hi to your parents listen to?
1: Yes. Yeah.
0: All right. Well, say hi to them for me.
1: Okay, I will. Bye.
0: All right. Bye now. All right. Our next caller is Jeff in Sacramento, California. Hi, Jeff. Welcome to The Narrow Path.
2: Thank you, Steve, for taking my call. And my question is on 2 Samuel chapter 8. A couple months ago, I was in a Bible study that covered 1 and 2 Samuel. And it's in chapter 8, it's verses 1 and 2. And I'll read verse 2. It says, David also defeated the Moabites. He made them lie down on the ground and measured them off with a length of cord. Every two lengths of them were put to death, and the third length was allowed to live. So the Moabites became subject to David and brought tribute. And so my question is, how was it decided who's put to death and who gets to live? And the context, according to my Bible footnotes, is that 2 Samuel 8 actually took place between 2 Samuel 5 and 6. So after David conquered Jerusalem and before the ark was brought back to Jerusalem. But back to my question is, when there's warfare and conquest, how is it decided who lives and who dies in this context of these verses?
0: Well, in this context, it seems unique. We don't read of that policy being taken in any other cases. For example, back in chapter 5, David conquered the Philistines. Of course, he conquered the Jebusites in Jerusalem. Now here we read of him conquering the Moabites. We don't read of him doing this specific thing with the other cases, which raises, obviously, the question, why would he do that here? And if it was the right thing to do here, why wouldn't he do it in all the other cases, too? The answer is, we're not told, and I don't know. The story of David has gone over with great brevity, and sometimes the things he says, or things that David did, seem rather severe to us. I think in many cases, you say, how is it done in those days? In those days, usually all the men of military age of the vanquished would be either slain when they lost the war, they'd be killed so they didn't have an uprising again, or they'd be sometimes taken as slaves, as prisoners of war, and looks like they kind of had two kinds. Both things happened here, and David just decided. I can't picture what he's doing with these lines here, but it sounds to me like it's like an eeny, meeny, miny, moe kind of thing. Saying, okay, I'm gonna kill half of you guys and keep half of you alive. And I think it may be that he did it more or less by chance, the way he stretched out the lines, and every second one he did one thing to. And I don't even know what the stretching of the lines looked like. We're not given a description really enough to really picture what's going on here. What we do know is that David didn't kill all the enemies that could have been killed, and often in those days would have been killed. Half of them were kept alive, and there may have been, some very good reason for this that we don't know. I mean, frankly, it's a unique case. I mean, David won lots of wars. We never read of him doing this specific thing, so I don't know if he just thought, well, I'll do something different here, or if there is some situation that is not given to us that made this seem like what the best thing to do under the circumstances. Now, of course, in modern war, we don't kill prisoners of war. We don't take them as slaves either. And frankly, to tell you the truth, sometimes people we spare in war end up, a generation later, they rise up against us and make war against us or against the people who spared them before. Wartime always has injustices. We're not told that God told David to do this. This is not done, as near as we can tell, by David as a result of any instructions God gave him. We're talking, David did some things that are cruel to some people. The man who brought him news of Saul's death and who claimed to have killed Saul, David had the guy killed. I don't know why that would be the right thing to do, but David didn't always do what's perfectly right. I don't know of any ancient king who did, but we're told what he did. We're not told why he did or why it was either right or wrong to do it. We're just given a sort of a flyby, a notification. This is what he did with the Moabites. He didn't do with the others. And I don't think we have the information. A person could guess, maybe why did he do that here? But I don't know. I don't know. And I don't think we'd only be guessing. So when you come to something like this that doesn't have an explanation, you either have to think of one or just say, well, I don't know why it's that way. Let's move on. Again, not everything that the kings did, David or any other king, or even Moses, not everything they did is right. Some things they did were wrong. And David was not a person who typically was vengeful toward his personal enemies. Think of Saul. Saul spent years trying to kill David, and David had no interest in his death and wept when he died. His own Absalom son rose up against him and wanted to kill him and rage war against him. And when Absalom was killed in battle, not by David, but against David's orders, David wept for Absalom. So, I mean, when people were just kind of trying to hurt David personally, he was pretty generous toward them. But as a warrior, treating, adversarial armies, yeah, he probably wasn't much nicer than other kings of the time. And in this case, we could see this either as especially nice or especially not nice. I mean, he could have taken all of them as slaves, prisoners of war, or he could have killed them all. Either one of those would be fairly typical. Instead, he did half and half, which you could see it as he was particularly mean to the ones he killed or particularly generous to the ones he didn't kill and kept. It's the cup half full or half empty, I guess, is the way to look at it. But even if we could decide that, it wouldn't change much about the situation. David's activities as a warrior king are sometimes described to us without justification or criticism. And this would be, I would think, one of those cases. All right. Oh, Jeff, I'm sorry. I didn't sound like you were coming back, so I moved on. I waited a second there. All right. Ken in Fort Huron, Michigan. Welcome to the Narrow Path. Thanks for calling.
3: Hi, Steve. Hi. Real quick, we're coming up to the break, I know. So I made a discovery. 1 Timothy 2:12, I don't allow a woman to teach or exercise authority over a man, or in King James, the man, or in some translations, Young's literal, and others, her husband.
0: Okay. Mm-hmm.
3: Translated her husband, that totally changes well, maybe not totally, but it changes.
0: That's a good point. That's a good point, because the word man and the word husband are the same in the Greek, and the word woman and wife are the same in the Greek. So it could be, I don't let a wife teach or have authority over her husband. And since he is there talking about qualifications for elders, he apparently is ruling out women being elders because that would put her in authority over her husband. So that's an interesting insight. You know, I know that those words can go either way, man or husband, but I hadn't really thought of that particular difference it would make in this case, and that's a good observation. Did you have more to say? I can hold you over the break if necessary.
3: A little bit I do, but...
0: Okay, let me hold you. Let me hold you over the break, and I'll be right back. 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My name is Steve Gregg, and we're live Monday through Friday at this same time. 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

0: 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All right, we're going to go back to talk to Ken in Fort Huron, Michigan, who was he was kind of given short shrift. We put him on just before the break. Go ahead, Ken. You got more to say.
1: Well, yeah. So with 1 Timothy 2:12, if the reading that it's her husband, if that's how it reads, then this idea that the focus should be on the audience to whom a woman is speaking. Really, that's not at all what Paul's saying. He's talking about the condition of the woman's relationship with her husband and the spirit that she has in that.
0: Well, I think you could be right. Yeah, you know, it's one of those things that's ambiguous enough, since the word can be translated one way or the other, that you could certainly take it that way, and I wouldn't see any compelling reason not to.
1: Okay.
0: Okay, Ken. Am I going to see you in the fall, aren't I?
1: Yeah, in October, yep.
0: All right. Look forward to seeing you, brother. Thanks for your call.
1: Thanks. Thanks to you. Bye.
0: All right, bye now. Our next caller is Hank from Youngville, North Carolina. You know, I don't know if I gave the phone number out after the break. We got one line open if you want to take it. The number is 844-484-5737. That's 844-484-5737 if you'd like to be on the program. Hank from North Carolina, welcome to The Narrow Path. Thanks for calling.
2: Hi, Steve. My question relates to 2 Peter 3:16.
0: Mm-hmm.
2: He talks about twisting of the scriptures.
0: Yeah.
2: And I would like to know if there are any examples of twisting of the scriptures which are clearly evident to us to be blatantly twisting of the scriptures. The one specific example that I saw was Matthew 16:18. You know, about the claim that Peter is the head of the church.
0: The rock.
2: Of the Roman
0: mm-hmm.
2: church.
0: Yeah.
2: The rock. And, you know, there must be many other examples as well. But this in general, twisting of the scriptures, what, in your opinion, does this refer to?
0: Well,
2: and I'll
0: take
2: my answer off the air.
0: Okay, thank you for your call. When Peter warns against people twisting the scriptures, or twisting Paul's words, he says, you know, that these people who are unstable and, messed up, he said they twist Paul's words like they do the other scriptures. So he's relating Paul's words to being scripture and saying that it's as wrong for them to twist his words as the rest of the scriptures. Now, twisting, I think, would always refer to some kind of an agenda-driven misinterpretation of the scriptures, but twisting it to fit into the mold that you want it to fit. Now, there's a lot of people who want to be Christians or want to pass themselves off as Christians who know that they have to use the Bible in order to convince other Christians that their views are true. And even though if they have really strange views or wrong views, they will take a verse of scripture, which is maybe ambiguous in some measure, and they'll say, well, it means this, and that supports what I'm saying, even though that's not necessarily the most likely meaning of the passage, but they're exploiting it to support something that it really isn't teaching. That's what I think twisting the scripture means. Now, there's lots of people who understand scripture differently than I do on lots of things, including the Roman Catholics on that particular verse. Now, the question is, are they twisting it? Are they just misunderstanding it? And to me, that's a matter of motivation. If a person is sincerely reading the scripture, I think it means this. And that looks to me like Jesus is saying that, so I'm going to believe it that way. Assuming their heart is pure and they're trying to understand, they don't have an agenda, and they get it wrong, well, then I don't think they're twisting scripture. I think they're just misunderstanding scripture. That's a different thing than somebody who kind of knows that it doesn't say what they're saying, but it would be very convenient for them if it did. And therefore, they're going to try to convince people that it supports what they're saying, even though they're not entirely being honest about it. That would be twisting scripture. Now, you gave the example of, Matthew 16:18, where Jesus said to Peter, "You're the rock. Upon this rock I'll build my church." Now, the Roman Catholics have forever assumed that this is saying that Peter is the foundational stone of the church, and therefore whoever sits in the office that Peter once occupied, which they consider to be the Bishop of Rome — I don't believe Peter necessarily ever was the Bishop of Rome, but if he was, fine, doesn't matter to me — but they believe whoever is the Bishop of Rome in any generation sits in Peter's seat and is therefore the one upon whom the church is built. Hence, the Pope is the Bishop of Rome in every generation. And so then the Pope suddenly becomes almost like Christ, the foundation stone of the church. Now, this is not likely to be what Jesus meant. After such a development took place, you could understand how someone to justify that development would say, "Oh, here's a verse we can use. You know, we can make this say that." And in my opinion, that's what happened. I think that over time, because Rome was the imperial city, the most important city in the Mediterranean world, eventually the bishops of churches around the Mediterranean tended to defer to the Pope. There was nothing in the Bible that told them to do that. And I don't think the earliest generations of Christians thought that was necessary. And it isn't. But once it just became to be a kind of a political evolved situation where the bishop of the most important of the church in the most important city becomes the most important bishop. You can see how that would just kind of tend that direction. And once that was so, then someone would say, "Well, Peter was the first bishop of Rome, so and Jesus made him the boss or the head." Actually, Jesus didn't make him the head. He said, "Upon this rock I'll build my church." That would make him at the bottom. That would make him the foundation of the church. It wouldn't make him the head of the church. Now, Jesus is both the head of the church and the foundation of the church. And Peter himself said so. Now, see, here's the thing. If I say, "Well, I wonder if the Roman Catholic way of understanding this passage in Matthew is the best way." Well, first of all, I'd say it's not at all obvious that it means that. To my mind, it doesn't. There's nothing about it that points that direction. But once a person has read it through the lens, they maybe can't unsee it easily. But the thing is, we might think, "Well, did Peter see it that way? Did Peter see himself as the rock upon which the church was built?" I don't think so. He actually is one of the few writers in the scripture that spoke about rocks and the building of the church. And he said in 1 Peter 2:4 that we are coming to Christ as to a living stone, rejected indeed by men, but chosen by God and precious, that is, Jesus is. Peter didn't say he was. He says, "You also, as living stones, are being built up a spiritual house," that means a church, "a holy priesthood to offer up spiritual sacrifices acceptable to God through Jesus Christ. Therefore, it is contained in the scripture, 'Behold, I lay in Zion,'" that is Jerusalem, "a chief cornerstone." Now, the cornerstone is where, the building is built on. So, "a chief cornerstone, elect, precious, he who believes in him will by no means be put to shame." Then it says, "Therefore, to you who believe, he is precious. But to those who are disobedient, the stone which the builders rejected has become the chief cornerstone and a stone of stumbling and a rock of offense." Now, what Peter's doing, he's taking a number of scriptures in the Old Testament. The first one he quotes is Isaiah 28:16, and that's he quotes it as, "Behold, I lay in Zion a chief cornerstone," which is he is indicating is Jesus. And then in verse 7, he's quoting Psalm 118, verse 2, which says, the stone the builders rejected has become the chief cornerstone. Jesus quoted that one of himself. And then in verse 8, he's got another one, the stone of stumbling, that actually comes from Isaiah chapter 8, verse 14. So he quotes three Old Testament passages that use the word stone with reference to Christ. And he says, we are built up like living stones into a house. But of course, he means on the cornerstone, on the foundation. And he said the foundation is Christ. Peter never said, and this would be a very good place for him to say it if he thought it was true. He's talking in the imagery of a church as a building with stones, and there's a stone at the bottom that the others are built on. And I mean, this would be a great place for him. And, you know, Jesus and me, Peter, we're the foundation. Like Jesus said, upon this rock, I'll build my church. He meant me. No, Peter didn't seem to, it never crossed his mind, it would appear, to include himself as a different kind of stone than the others. He said that we're, you know, the whole church is coming to Christ as to a living stone, which was rejected by men and chosen by God. Chosen by God for what? To be the chief cornerstone of the spiritual building. He says, so you also as living stones are being built up a spiritual house. Paul said the same thing in Ephesians chapter 2, that we're built on the foundation of the apostles and prophets, Jesus Christ being the chief cornerstone. So the apostles and prophets were the first stones laid in the building chronologically, just because you put a foundation down before you build walls around it. So Jesus was the cornerstone. Around him, you know, were the apostles who kind of lived at the bottom layer, supporting the weight of the building. Now, the apostles themselves did not insist that they had some kind of a supremacy. It is true that everyone recognized that Jesus had appointed them to be his spokesman, so the church, out of deference, listened to them as well they should. But we don't see the apostles insisting on their authority ever. I mean, Paul does mention when he's writing 2 Corinthians, where a number of people in the church were questioning Paul's authority. He said, well, you know, we have authority, but he says, but we're not here to have dominion over your faith, but to be helpers in your joy. He said, by faith you stand. So, and he's one of those apostles upon which the church is built. I just think that the assumption that Peter is somehow uniquely the foundation of the church is not something you'd find in that verse in Matthew, nor in any verse Peter said. And Peter did quote some of those, quite a few of those rock verses about Jesus being this rock. I just feel like Peter had no idea that people would someday think he was the stone. When Jesus said, upon this rock I'll build my church, well, if the church is built on the foundation of apostles and prophets in general, Peter's one of them. So he's a stone. So are the other apostles. So is everyone else going to be put over them. But, you know, it's certainly not a good use of Scripture to use Matthew 16:18 and try to make some kind of primacy of Peter, as the Roman Catholics eventually did when they began to insist that their bishop in Rome was the most important bishop. Anyway, I appreciate you asking that question. Let's talk to, it's going to be Enrique in Los Angeles, California. Hi, Enrique. Welcome.
3: Oh, yes. Thank you. Thank you, Mr. Greg, for getting a hold of my
0: call. Go ahead.
3: I have a quick question. Throughout the years, I read a book by G.K. Beale. I guess it's famous New Testament theology. Here's the thing. Is it safe to say that Christ is the new Israel? Is that a logical thing to say?
0: Yes, absolutely. When you think of it, most of the metaphors that are used in the Old Testament to speak of Israel are picked up and used of Christ in the New Testament. So in Exodus, God refers to Israel as his firstborn. Well, in the New Testament, Jesus is the firstborn. In Isaiah, Israel was the vine that was supposed to be producing grapes, which they didn't produce. In the New Testament, Jesus said, I'm the true vine. You've got the servant of Yahweh in many passages in Isaiah, which are said to be Israel. Israel or Jacob is said to be the servant of Yahweh. But then even in Isaiah's own words, it's very clear that the servant morphs into the Messiah, who is there to save Israel. And all those servant of Yahweh passages in Isaiah are cited in the New Testament as being about Christ, the most obvious being Isaiah 53, one of the most obvious prophecies about Christ. It's one of the servant of Yahweh passages. So, the seed of Abraham. Israel was in the Old Testament the seed of Abraham. Paul says in Galatians 3:16 that the promises were made to Abraham and his singular seed, Christ. Yeah, the multiple seed of Israel was a type and a shadow of Christ. Lots of things in the Old Testament are a type or foreshadowing of Christ, and Israel collectively was kind of the seed of Abraham through whom the blessings were to come. But in the Old Testament, we read that the servant of Yahweh, the seed of Abraham, the son, the firstborn of God, that the originals, they kind of dropped the ball and didn't do what they're supposed to do. And so then comes the Messiah, and he is all those things now, wrapped up in one person. And so he is we could say the new Israel. He's the new he's the vine, he's the firstborn, he's the servant of Yahweh, he's the seed of Abraham. All those things were said of Israel in the Old Testament. None of those things are said of Israel in the New Testament. They're all said of Christ. So just like many other things in the Old Testament were a type and a picture of Christ, so was Israel. And so I don't think there's anything wrong with saying that Christ is the new Israel. To me, it sounds like the most agreeable thing. To use the New Testament.
3: Okay. All right. Interesting. I guess, a lot of the predispensational churches like Calvary Chapels, they would hate to hear that. I mean,
0: oh, yeah,
3: they only

Christ as an Israelite. He's the Israelite par excellence. He's the only truly faithful Israel. And in the Old Testament, the promises to Israel were only made to the faithful, not to the unfaithful. So, I mean, Jesus is the faithful Israel. Now, of course, sometimes they say, well, doesn't replacement theology teach that the church replaced Israel? Well, yeah, if you understand what the church is. We're not talking about the institutional churches. We're talking about the body of Christ. To Paul, there was an organic identity between Christ and the other members of his body, just like there's an organic identity between your head and your body. You're all one person. And Paul spoke about the body of Christ as if it was Christ himself. In 1 Corinthians 12, Paul says, for as a body is one body, but has many members, but all the members being many are one body, so also is Christ, he said. Not so also is the church, but so also is Christ. Christ is a body with many members. Why? Because the head and the body are one person. Paul said in Ephesians chapter 2, verse 15, that God took the Jewish believers and the Gentile believers, broke down the middle wall of partition between them, and made in Christ made one new man. What's that new man? That's the body of Christ. In Christ. If you're in Christ, you're in his body. You're like organs in a body, you know? You're in Christ. And therefore, you are organically Christ's extension. In Ephesians 1, the very last verse in Ephesians 1 says that Christ is the head of the body, but he says he's the fullness. No, he says the church is the fullness of him who fills all in all. I mean, the church is the fullness of Christ. Now, again, he's not talking about the institutional churches. When people say, well, God took the promises from Israel and gave them to the church, they often are disgusted because they look at the institutional church and say, well, if Israel didn't deserve it, neither do these people. These people are just as hypocritical as Israel was. Well, sometimes that's true, but we're not talking about the hypocrites. We're talking about the body of Christ, which is not identified with any one congregation or any one 501c3 corporation or any one denomination. It's just the body of Christ is the spiritual, organically joined members of Christ throughout the world, which God recognizes as his bride, as his temple made of living stones. It's the members of Christ. It's Christ who inherits the blessings, and if we're in him, we inherit them in him. That's what Ephesians 1 is all about. I don't know why people could read Ephesians 1 and not realize that Paul says again and again and again, in Christ we have this, in Christ we have this, in Christ we have this. It doesn't mean because we joined the Jesus fan club we have these benefits. No, because we are in him. He has those things. And we have been made organically part of him as far as God's. We're his hands and his feet. We're his flesh and his bones, the Bible says. We're his actual physical feet on earth. And our head is in heaven, but just one body, part of it in heaven, part of it on earth at the moment. All of us will eventually be in heaven, then eventually all on the new earth. But the point is, it's one organism of which Christ is the head. Now, there's one organism on the planet of which my head is the head, and that's me. If you were in the room with me, you could see my head, and you'd say, ah, that's Steve. I recognize Steve. I've seen pictures of him before. Yeah, but it's not just my head that's me. You'd see my whole body. My head identifies whose body it is. But the body is still organically part of me. And that's how Paul understands Christ. So it's not that, I mean, if it sounds offensive to say, well, Israel has been somehow replaced by the church, and we think of the church as the bunch of, ne'er-do-wells and hypocrites that we've had maybe contact with in the past if we've had bad experiences, that's not the same thing. We're talking about Christ. The church, the true church, is the body of Christ. And if the church receives the benefits that Israel had, it's only because Christ does. And we receive them in him. There's nothing, we're not suggesting the church are better people than Jews. Anyway, that's what Paul teaches. That's what the Bible teaches throughout. I mean, anyone who says it's not true, they're going to have to get a different Bible. Or at least they're going to have to tear the New Testament out. If you just use the Old Testament prophets and never pay any attention to how Jesus interpreted them or how Paul or the apostles interpreted them, well, then you can be a dispensationalist because all of their eschatology is Old Testament. They don't have any New Testament eschatology. The New Testament, they ignore it. And I hate to say that because maybe they don't all feel that they do. But just ask them. Okay, explain Galatians 3:16 for me.
in a non-dispensational way.

0: Well, you can do it in a non-dispensational way, but they won't acknowledge it. They'll like pretend it's not there. They can't not agreeable with dispensationalism. The same is true of Ephesians 2. The same is true of many, many passages in the Bible, even Romans 9 through 11, although they take it differently. They're not following Paul's train of thought at all. So anyway, they don't use the New Testament. They can't. They can't use the New Testament for their view. They just go with Isaiah and Jeremiah and Ezekiel, which some might say, well, what, don't you believe in Ezekiel and Jeremiah? I do. I do. I believe it exactly the way Paul and Jesus explained it, which is not dispensationally. So that's, yeah. You know, people who talk about replacement theology usually don't even understand what it is it's saying. But if they did, they'd recognize that it's what Paul and Jesus taught and what the church has always taught until dispensationalists arose.
1: Okay.
0: All right, Enrique.
1: Thank you very much, Mr. George.
0: Thank you for your call. Good talking to you. Mm-hmm. Bye now. Okay, Brett in Santa Rosa, California. Welcome to The Narrow Path. Thanks for calling.
2: Yeah. Oh, hey, thanks, Steve. Hey, I've really enjoyed YouTube videos that you've done, the debates especially. It's very informative and enjoyable to listen to. I was listening to a recent debate, haven't finished it all, but with debate you had, the Calvinism, Arminian kind of idea debate, you know, where the different presentations, I don't know if that was a year ago, whenever it was. But I was thinking it through, and I had a question for you coming from the, you know, you're coming from that more of Arminian side of things. I was thinking about my own salvation. I became a Christian in high school, but my own salvation. I was thinking about the things that are true of me now that I've come to Christ and put my trust, believe in him. And I'm born again, you know, and as Jesus talked about in John 3.
0: I'm thankful. Let me interrupt you just for a second.
2: Yeah.
0: If we had a half hour, I'd love to hear your whole story. What we have is about 3 minutes. Do you have a question for me?
2: Oh, okay, yeah. So I'll get to it. Sorry about that. Well, I've been born again, regenerated by the Holy Spirit, made alive in Christ.
0: And your question?
2: With Christ.
0: You told me those things.
2: Okay.
0: Yeah.
2: Okay, so I'm a new creation. The Holy Spirit resides in me.
0: Okay, those are statements. Do you have a question? I need to hear your question before we run out of time.
2: Okay, I'm sorry. All those things are true. Now all of a sudden I read a book or I saw something and I don't believe it. Does God undo all of that?
0: You don't believe what?
2: Let's
0: you don't believe
2: I,
0: in Christ?
2: You know, I come to a place where I read a book and now I just can't believe that the New Testament, you know, documents are reliable and
0: okay.
2: I can't believe
0: okay,
2: the
0: I got you.
2: Adam.
0: I got you. So, okay, well, no. If you really love God, you're not going to give up your faith by reading a book, because there's a lot of other books out there that would prove the opposite of what that book says. It's very popular today to write books debunking parts of the New Testament or the whole New Testament or debunking God or Jesus. It's the fad. It's the fad of the last, since about the year 2000, there's been lots of books come out. Four of them in 1 year in 2006, which were Advancing Atheism. It became a huge fad. Now, what anyone who is knowledgeable knows is those books are written by people who, to a very large degree, don't know what they're talking about. They represent Christianity a certain way, which Christians who know their stuff would never recognize that as a description of their beliefs. They think of the Bible a certain way, which Christians don't think of it. They have to set up a straw man to knock it down, because nobody can knock down the true beliefs of the church of Christ, because... I mean, I've got books full of shelves, I've read almost all of them, that have the facts about where the Bible came from, where the New Testament came from, what the criticisms are. I've known these criticisms actually since I was about 16 years old. Whenever I read an atheist, I think, unfortunately, there's a bunch of ignorant people who are going to think he knows what he's talking about, but they don't. And, listen to my lectures on these subjects if you want to, but if you give up God because you read a book, you weren't very faithful to him. It's like, If you're married to a woman and someone criticized her, so you said, oh, I don't believe in her anymore, I'm going to divorce her. That's kind of a disloyal thing to do. Hey, I'm out of time. I wish I could talk to you all day.
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9: Welcome to Seculo for your Monday. We're going to be taking your calls at 1-800-684-3110, 1-800-684-31-DIN. As we are obviously covering and mourning the loss of Senator Lindsey Graham, who has been a friend of this show and a friend of our families for many, many, many years, and obviously a very loud figure in today's political landscape and has been for decades. At the same time, there have been really interesting developments, including tributes from around the world. And I mean that literally. You have right now, I mean, just a few hours ago, a candlelight vigil being held last night in London in front of, with members of people from Iran, from the original Iran, who were there paying tribute to Lindsey Graham. Dozens of people in front of the U.S. Embassy with the Lion and Sun flag of Iran paying tribute to this man who had become one of their biggest allies and one of their biggest friends. And I think we need to remember that when you start thinking about the legacy of Lindsey Graham. Regardless of what your feed may want to tell you, this is someone who was an international statesman who was doing things to protect American interests, but also for the good of a lot of people around the world. And when you have moments like this, when we have such a divided world, and you have someone like this pass away so tragically and quickly, and you have this happen, like if you were to tell me that all these options could be for how people are going to respond, if you were to tell me there was going to be an Iranian-led vigil in support or in praise of their friend, Lindsey Graham. And again, we're not talking about the current Iranian regime. We're talking about the historic Iranian regime, people that were from the pre-revolution. This is what's happening right now around the world. I think that's a cool moment that we need to keep an eye on. Phone lines are open for you at 1-800-684-3110. My dad, Jay Sekulow, is going to be joining us. Jordan, my brother, will be joining us from Washington, D.C. And Will's in studio.
11: That's right. And when you think about this is someone that the ACLJ had worked closely with for decades, really.
9: Yeah.
11: This is an individual, when you think about being in the Senate and how fervently he fought for the unborn, a strong pro-life advocate in the Senate, someone that we could rely on and that we could work with in the Senate for pro-life work that we did here at the ACLJ, as well as his support of Israel in a foreign policy that wanted to see very Reagan-esque peace through strength in a way that is divisive even amongst the Republican Party these days. But American leadership he knew was crucial to a peaceful world. This is someone who served for decades in the Air Force. And once again, would come on this broadcast, would talk about the issues, was very close with the ACLJ team, and a lot of the work we did, he saw the fruit of.
9: And what I will say is a true statesman, the fact that you can see how many tributes came in, not just from Republican leaders, but from Democrats who said, you know what, we disagreed on just about everything, but he's actually someone we could work with. He's actually someone who we'd talk to, who would make us laugh, who would, you know, didn't take things personally, would actually treat things how Washington, D.C. really was built to be treated. And it was nice to see that there was some humanity left in people. I mean, I look back just a few months ago to when Tulsi Gabbard, our friend and colleague Tulsi Gabbard, when she had to step down from her position as the DNI because her husband was diagnosed with a rare and aggressive form of cancer. And you had people like Adam Schiff taking those moments to then go after her still. To see some humanity coming from the right and the left on the passing of Lindsey Graham. Now, again, I'm sure the comments said otherwise. More from human beings, I'd say. More from bots and all of those things online. More the comments. We actually, the people that worked with him were people that universally seemed to enjoy working with him, whether they agreed with him or not. Phone lines are open at 1-800-684-3110. We're going to continue talking about this also, these vigils in from the Iranians in London for Lindsey Graham, because I think there's some confusion over what's happening there. I see the comments. I understand, because it's a headline that kind of messes with your head when you read it. But remember, we're talking about a very different political figure around the world. We'll be right back. We hold these truths to be self-evident, that all men are created equal, that they are endowed by their creator with certain unalienable rights, that among these are life, liberty, and the pursuit of happiness.
12: Those are the words of our forefathers written in the Declaration of Independence. They are the cornerstone on which our constitutional republic was built. And over the past 250 years, we have formed a great nation.
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12: In honor of America's birthday, we're redoubling our commitment to continue fighting against any attacks that would strip us of that freedom. We owe it to our forefathers.
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13: We've witnessed monumental legal victories, from defending the 14th Amendment and protecting our sacred American right to vote, the overturning of Roe v. Wade, and standing up for the religious liberty of our kids and seniors. But even with the many historic wins we've achieved, the battle is far from over. The attacks on our constitutionally protected rights persist. Countless unborn babies remain in jeopardy, and across the globe, innocent Christians are being targeted and killed across this country and around the world. This fight isn't just the ACLJ's, it's all of ours. 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
9: Welcome back to Seculo. I'll be connecting with my dad soon, Jay Seculo, as well. Will Haynes in studio. Of course, we are talking about the passing, the really untimely and shocking passing of Senator Lindsey Graham, again, who's been a friend to this broadcast, a friend to the ACLJ, and the work we've done for so many years. And again, I know that the comments that came in sometimes can get a little aggressive in terms of Senator Graham, whenever we would have him on, whenever we discuss him, especially whenever we say something positively about him. However, I want you to understand that he has been someone that we had worked with so directly for many years, and really that my dad and my brother had worked with pretty much every week, and someone that was clearly working up until the last moments of his life here on Earth. My dad, Jay Sekulow, is joining us right now. Of course, we are discussing this, and Dad, we're even seeing, we discussed this in, currently in London, or last night in London, they were having vigils in front of the U.S. Embassy with Iranians, you know, essentially Iranian refugees, families, you know, the old Iran, leading a vigil for Lindsey Graham, because he is somebody who, though controversial maybe for even some Americans, was highly praised in his work around the world.
14: Well, and if you want to start here with the United States, we have the strongest and most conservative Supreme Court we've had in my lifetime. And I've litigated since the 1980s at the Supreme Court, and we've got a case there right now. And you could thank Lindsey Graham for the current Supreme Court of the United States. Of course, you thank President Trump as well. But the fact is that Lindsey Graham and his advocacy for these judicial nominees are the reason we have a conservative Supreme Court today.
11: Well, and you also think that someone who understood the importance of the office and the role of the Senate, taking the advice and consent role very seriously as a senator, but also being able to work with his colleagues, being able to find ways using the Senate, the mechanisms of the Senate, to move things forward, like judicial nominees, something that was very important, we know, for him as well as for the ACLJ, and as well as his role in the foreign policy role of the Senate as well. Just a real statesman and someone that will be missed, but really also a part of that old guard that the Senate, I don't know, there is another Lindsey Graham that understands the mechanisms of the Senate in the way that he did, that's currently serving.
14: Yeah, he was really a historian of the Senate. He understood how the Senate worked. He understood the Senate rules. He also understood clearly the role of the United States. He believed the United States on a global scale can do good for the world. And that's one of his key motivations. He was just dealing right before he passed, of course, with Russia and Ukraine. But he was also negotiating with Saudi Arabia for the recognition and establishment of formal ties to Israel. This was one of his life goals. And he was a passionate advocate for America here in the United States and abroad. I want to say this. I've worked with him starting when he was a congressman in early 2000. And Lindsey and the ACLJ have had a very close relationship. Logan mentioned talking to him every week. I just spoke to him a couple of weeks ago before he left for his trip. And this is a tragic loss for his family, of course, and a loss for the United States. He was a scholar. He was a statesman. He was our friend. And I just want to emphasize the good that he did for this country, especially as we look at in our realm, in judicial nominations, is unprecedented in our history. He brokered so many deals to get conservative judges confirmed. He saved the confirmation of Brett Kavanaugh. So Lindsey was passionate about American foreign policy, too, as you know, and a big defender of Israel. And while they may not be popular with some these days, it's popular with me, and it's popular with the ACLJ. And we saw his work firsthand in bringing stability to the Middle East. He was a defender of the president. I worked very closely, of course, with him on so many issues. We spent a lot of time in the White House together. We also spent a lot of time on the Senate floor together during the impeachment. And Lindsey Graham was a friend, patriot, and a leader. The best of American political leadership.
9: Before we let you go, Dad, I did also want to give you an opportunity, too, because not only are we saying all these positive things about working with him side by side, all the issues that we certainly agreed with him on, you also have an outpouring of Democrats, people that worked, you know, on the other side of the aisle, saying how much they enjoyed working with him, his humor, his wit, and the fact that he could keep things not personal, that it wasn't like it is today, where it feels like typically you have to have this vitriol towards the other side, towards the other person. And rarely do we see a passing of a political leader or any kind of tragedy that happens with a political leader or with somebody. We mentioned that, you know, the Adam Schiff's response to when Tulsi Gabbard's husband was diagnosed with cancer and how it was disturbing and how, you know, we've lost a little bit of humanity. You saw a glimmer of humanity in the fact that even the Democrats he worked alongside with, which I'm sure was shocking to a lot of their base, came out and said this was someone that they loved and loved working with.
14: Well, it's because he understood that politics is the art of the possible. It's not the art of the perfect. And what you have in a situation with Lindsey Graham, he was able to reach across party lines to move the ball further, ultimately to serve the purposes of a conservative constitutional position. But he cut deals for judges. I remember, I think about the current chief judge of the Court of Appeals for the 11th Circuit, Bill Pryor, and I'm going to go through a whole list of them, where we worked so closely with Lindsey Graham, of course, the Supreme Court nominees. But he was principled, but he did have a, he going to have a great sense of humor. And he's going to be missed. He was one of the good guys. I said that to Mom yesterday. He is one of the good guys. We lost a friend. You know, the country lost a senator. The representatives, the people of South Carolina lost a senator. We've lost a statesman. We've also lost a friend here. And he served this country honorably in the military as a judge advocate general, a military lawyer. He was also a military judge. He served in active combat zones. He loved the country, and what you're seeing is the country loved him. There will always be the naysayers, but I'm tuning that out to the reality that this was a guy that reshaped the judiciary in the United States and helped our foreign policy on a global scale. So
9: yeah, it was actually nice to see
14: him, and I'll miss him.
9: It was actually nice to see his response. Of course, a lot of us will miss him, but you guys both, obviously you and Jordan, both worked with him directly very often. We also know, for those who are following it, they will make an announcement later today on who will be the replacement, likely. And what's looking like it will be actually be Lindsey Graham's sister, temporarily, obviously, until next term. There will be an election coming up here in a few
11: months.
9: That's
11: right, and we can actually go over that for folks that are interested, that want to know how that process works, because Senator Graham was up for re-election. This would, I believe, be his fifth term if he were reelected in the Senate. And so it's a calendar now that you're running up against November. But what it does appear is that Governor Henry McMaster will be announcing today at 4 p.m. Eastern time who that person will be, who will be filling the seat, because that is, once again, the governor, when a senator is no longer in office, whether they resign or they pass away, normally, and it varies by state law, but the governor or someone within that state can appoint to serve out the rest of a term. That's what we're seeing here. It appears that will be announced at 4 p.m. Eastern, as well as the president, President Trump, has said that he would like to see Lindsey Graham's sister, who is very close with, if you know the history, their parents died when they were young, both of them within like 18 months of each other. And Lindsey Graham effectively raised his sister. So they were very close. And that there has been a call for from the president that it be her to be in the interim, to hold that seat. It holds the staff together.
9: Yeah.
11: It has continuity until the election. And then it also isn't a political kingmaker system where the governor is then picking who is the front runner in a primary.
9: Yeah, if anything, it's a nice tribute for a few months till people can get everything together before the election. I think that's a great idea. Thanks, my dad, for joining us. Jordan's going to be joining us coming up a little bit later. Mike Pompeo will be joining us. We are going to cover some other topics as well. There is some other breaking news items that are happening. And the ACLJ rolls on. You know, again, Senator Graham was a longtime friend, and we appreciate his life. We appreciate the legacy that he left, and we will continue to talk about that. A lot of those issues he cared about, a lot of the issues that we care about here, we continue to fight for each and every day. We are in the middle of our ACLJ Liberty Drive. I want you to be a part of it today while donations are doubled throughout the rest of the month. 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You can have your gift doubled. Again, if you give $25, it becomes $50. We appreciate you doing that. We're going to continue on, like I said, with other topics as well as the ACLJ work continues on, including what's happening in Iran. I believe, is Mike Pompeo joining us next?
11: Mike Pompeo is joining us in the next segment to talk, one, about the news that we are covering today, the loss of Senator Graham, but as well, there is some news we wanted to update people on when it comes to the Strait of Hormuz in Iran and some things that the president has announced over the weekend. So we will be asking him about that when we get back from this break.
9: Yeah, and again, my brother will also be joining us a little bit later, so don't go anywhere. Phone lines are open for you at 1-800-684-3110. Got a full bank open. We just opened up the calls. 1-800-684-3110. 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
13: We've witnessed monumental legal victories, from defending the 14th Amendment and protecting our sacred American right to vote, the overturning of Roe v. Wade, and standing up for the religious liberty of our kids and seniors. But even with the many historic wins we've achieved, the battle is far from over. 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Countless unborn babies remain in jeopardy, and across the globe, innocent Christians are being targeted and killed across this country and around the world. 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
9: Welcome back to Secular. We're going to take your calls at 1-800-684-3110. We heard from my dad. Now we're going to hear from Secretary Pompeo. Secretary Pompeo, obviously, we're going to get into what's going on, some of the updates in Iran, all of that. But then you even have these vigils happening in London with Iranians out front, actually, who are there, refugee, essentially families that have been in, who have not been in Iran for many years. You're having a vigil for Lindsey Graham, and here's a moment that we all did not expect when we were going to do this show this morning, that this is what we were going to be talking about here, because we're all shocked, obviously, by the news of Senator Graham's passing. You wrote an op-ed for the New York Post. I just want to get your thoughts on the days like today.
16: Yeah. No, I guess I'm unsurprised that many in the world who understood or understand the difference between good and evil are feeling very much a loss, a hole in our hearts today. I've known Senator Graham for, goodness, I've known him for probably 15 years. He had become a friend when I was a brand new member of Congress. He was so kind to me. He was a great assistance to me when I was the Secretary of State and CIA Director. But everyone who knew him, right, he was always fun to be around. Those pictures are showing, right? He's always smiling. But this was a serious political actor. This was someone who cared deeply about the United States of America, who took his job so seriously and worked so diligently. He'll be missed. He knew how to make America great again and worked at it all his life.
11: Mr. Secretary, you even bring up that how he was a great help to you when you were a freshman member of Congress. I mean, we remember those days. You joined this broadcast back in the early days as a congressman from Kansas. And I think that's also a testament. You even see from people on the other side of the aisle. There was a tribute by Cory Booker, who went and approached him when he was a junior senator, had just gotten into office, and said, I want to work on something with you. And he said, well, wait till after my primary. It's a little contentious. I can't be seen talking to you. But the willingness to listen to people or also shepherd them and regardless of their politics, be there as a figure, had a leader in the institutions of government, something that he knew so well. I think is also going to be something that we greatly miss here when we see this tragic passing and untimely passing. But it's the institutional knowledge that he had and his willingness to work with, whether it be young congressmen or young senators, in the process of government.
16: You know, it's so easy to tear down these institutions, to talk bad about Congress or talk bad about the Senate. You know, Senator Graham never did that. He would joke about it. But he understood that these institutions mattered, that our founders, but he took deeply that idea that our founders had it right. And he so loved being a part of it. He wasn't, Lindsey could find a camera for sure. But it wasn't all about Lindsey. It was always about the things he cared about and the things he truly believed mattered to America. He and I, frankly, on Iran, we were brothers in arms. We understood this threat from the Islamic Republic in exactly the same way. But there were other issues we didn't always see eye to eye on. But he was always gracious, always kind, and always willing to sort of listen, take on Mike's views of the world, and have an intellectual debate about it. And I think that's why you see folks from a broad political spectrum saying we're going to miss that set, that voice, that concept on Capitol Hill. I hope others will take that on and see how much Senator Graham is appreciated and begin to behave in a way that that he did. Always fierce in defending the things he believed in, but always caring so deeply about the institutions and about our country.
11: Well, and you even bring up the fact that you and he shared very much a similar vision for what the threat is, and the acknowledgement from the Islamic Republic of Iran, as well as other threat factors to the United States and national security issues. But I think that is one thing that we'll miss also, is the fact that he was so close with the president. And it wasn't always that their views of foreign policy were in lockstep, but they were very close. He would, and you saw through this, the jousting that maybe would take place between a senior senator from South Carolina as well as the president of the United States, that many times you ended up with better foreign policy because of the contrasting views and that friendship. I think that's something that we also will miss in a world that's turning away, even within the party sometimes, of a lot of the concepts of peace through strength and that Reagan-esque style that Senator Graham had.
16: Yeah, I don't think there's any doubt about that. You know, I've seen some on the left showing some of the comments that Senator Graham made during President Trump's campaigns for president. Not always the kindest in the sense of, he had a view, Senator Graham had a view of how the world works and how evil works. And when he would see the president behaving in a way that was different from that, he was unapologetic in defending his view. But man, he could have gone full, like somebody did, he could have gone full Trump derangement syndrome and just been an adversary. But he knew America mattered too much. And he knew President Trump had the capacity to get to a place where everyone could say, yep, that's the right outcome. And you nailed it. As a result of what Senator Graham did alongside President Trump, my son and his wife and my grandson are safer today because of that. And I think in the end, that effectiveness, that ability to actually deliver on the things he believed in, will be the true legacy for Senator Graham.
9: Someone else who served the country in the military beforehand, in the Air Force, spent a lot of time, beyond even just the political realm. I think for you, Secretary Pompeo, it's something that I would say that I was, you don't want to say, excited to see, but there was some sort of breath of fresh air that came in, seeing that there were tributes coming in from both sides of the aisle here. And that is so rare. Right now, we are living in a time where that is the you don't see even Democrat leaders or Republican leaders saying something positive or telling a warm story about someone on the other side. It's sad that that's not the case, but there was a glimmer of hope, if you will, when I saw some of these tributes coming in. Now, don't read the comments, because you're going to have people who are crazy on all sides, but if you just looked at the people who actually worked with him, you saw this united front of going, I mean, even if they had to caveat with, we never agreed on anything, but at least, again, he'd make me laugh, we enjoyed working together. That is how this is all supposed to be.
16: Yeah. No, I think that's right. And, in each of those, I think you're exactly right. In each of those, not only, sometimes they caveat it by saying we didn't agree on everything, and sometimes they'd say they made him laugh, but it was more than that. They would also say he worked with us. Yeah. He tried to listen to our views, and he was excoriated, right? He ended up in a bad place on immigration and with some inside of our party. He voted for Democrat nominees to the United States Supreme Court. Right. So he was criticized for those things, but he was someone who took on board, and he took these institutions seriously. And so I think these kind words go even deeper than the fact that he was able to bring joy and cheer. He was thoughtful and decent and good, and was prepared to fight on the things that really mattered and find common ground on things where it was possible to do so. I hope we'll see more of that. It's not about giving up the things you really believe in. It's about staring at the problem set and saying, how do we get to the best solution?
9: I always found that to be interesting. Thank you, Secretary Pompeo, for joining us. But he was one of those people who would say, elections have consequences. The president would put up a Supreme Court justice. Are they qualified, whether I agree with them or not? As long as they were qualified, they felt like it didn't matter necessarily his political point of view. And I felt that to be something we should all be thinking about, at least when they're making those calls. So I appreciate it. Thank you, Secretary Pompeo, for being a part of the conversation today. We are going to continue on with the second half hour of the show. We're all going to address some other topics as well. I know not all of you are tuning in just to hear about this, but we have people on staff, whether that's Secretary Pompeo or my dad or my brother, you know, who work with this man for decades on a weekly basis. So, of course, we're going to have a minute here where we're going to spend talking about. Be a part of the ACLJ today as well as part of our Liberty Drive. 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
9: The key to the Christian life is commitment to Christ and a lifetime of growth. It's consistency.
20: Some people are wired more for resistancy and distractioncy. But today, Pastor Greg Laurie points out discipleship requires some focused effort.
9: One person defined the Christian life as long obedience in the same direction. Because it's not enough to walk forward, you have to go forward spiritually.

0: was the last time you were the newbie on the job, the new guy or gal just hired? If you were fortunate, you had someone come alongside you to show you the ropes. Because if you don't know anything, it's hard to do anything. Well, today on A New Beginning, Pastor Greg Laurie points out how we tutor new believers through a process called discipleship. It's a process of spiritual duplication, where older believers give the younger an example to follow, a paradigm for success.
1: Okay, we're in our Timeless series, and I want you to turn to Matthew chapter 28, and the title of my message is Discipleship, the next step in following Jesus. Because it's not enough to walk forward, you have to go forward spiritually. The key to the Christian life is commitment to Christ and a lifetime of growth. It's consistency. One person defined the Christian life as long obedience in the same direction. So I've tried stand-up paddling. How many of you have ever done stand-up paddling? A few of you. And so I've tried, but I'm not very good at it. My wife immediately was great at it. She got on the board. She's paddling, catching waves, cutting across the wave. I'm still trying to just stand on it without falling. And I've noticed that if I have a little momentum, it helps me a little bit. So it comes down to this: stall and you fall. So if you stop, you're just going to fall over. So you have to keep moving, right? The same could be said of the Christian life. Stall and you fall. Keep growing as a believer. Being a Christian is more than just getting fire insurance. So that's pretty awesome. If all salvation was a promise that you will not go to hell, it would be worth getting saved for that alone. Is that right? But it's far more than that. It's a relationship with God that lasts a lifetime. And it's growing in this relationship with God as well. Not just following Him as your friend or even just your Savior, but as your Lord and your God. But some people don't seem to get this. They're still in what you might describe as a baby-like state. I love babies. They're so cute. I don't like to change their diapers, but everything else I like. And it's wonderful to watch them grow, their first words, their first steps. Everything they do is just adorable, isn't it? And I can think of my own children and think of my grandchildren now and all of those great moments in their life. The first time a baby, or really a little toddler now, is beginning to eat. They feed themselves. You know, you feed them at first, now they're beginning to feed themselves. I remember the first time I gave my son Jonathan ice cream. He was still a baby. It wasn't the right thing to do, but I did it. I didn't tell Kathy about it till later. But I can tell you this much. I took a little spoon, dipped it in some vanilla ice cream. I put it in his little baby mouth, and I'm telling you, he smiled. He loved it. Not a good idea to give a baby sugar and vanilla at that early age, but, you know, this is the great moments when we watch our kids discover these things for the first time. But sometimes people never grow up. You can't stay a baby for your whole life. When I was a kid, there was a cartoon that was very popular. It was a character named Baby Huey. Do you remember Baby Huey? It was a big giant duck in a diaper that never grew up. Sadly, some Christians are like Baby Huey. They've known the Lord for years, but they've never had any spiritual maturity. In Hebrews 6, we read, let's stop going over the basics of Christianity again and again. Let's go on instead and become mature in our understanding. It's time to grow up. And this is the role of a pastor. We want to help you grow up. We want to help you mature. It's a role of a parent. By the way, parents, you need to be parents. Your child doesn't need you to be their best friend. They need you to be their mother and their father, right? That's very important. You have to tell them what's right. You have to tell them what's wrong. You have to warn them. You have to correct them. And they don't like it. They'll fight you. They'll resist you. They'll resent you. And one day, they'll thank you. And then they'll have their kids, and you will see your revenge. Because it'll happen to them, right? But that's my job as a parent, and that's our job as older believers, is to find younger believers and help them to grow and mature. know, I've noticed that a lot of couples today aren't having children. Instead, they're having dogs. And they think of dogs as their children. I mean, it's just getting weird, okay? Listen, let me just say this at the outset. I'm a dog lover. I like dogs. I've had many dogs over the years. I don't have one at this moment, but I love dogs. But I don't worship dogs. And I think for some people, it's almost become a little strange. They take their dogs to the restaurant. They have their dogs at the table. They feed their dogs from the table. They take their dogs on the airplane. They push their dogs in strollers. I saw someone pushing a cat in a stroller the other day. I'm not making any of this up. It's just getting out of control. They build their life around the dog. I was inviting someone to church the other day. Why don't you come out to church sometime? We'd like to, but we can't leave the dog alone. Oh, really? Is it your dog or is it your God? I don't know, but maybe you need to get your priorities in order. You know, I saw a mom in the park and her dog was loose and she had her child on a leash. And I asked the child, what do you think about this? And the child bit me. Okay, so. And then cats, don't get me started on cats. You know, I'm not a cat lover. I had a friend say to me, you know, cats always land on their feet. I said, not the way I throw them. They don't. Okay, enough on that. One last word about cats. I'm done. Ever heard of the famous designer Karl Lagerfeld? He died recently. He left millions of dollars of his fortune to his cat, Choupette. I think I'm pronouncing it properly. This, you know, get a grip. We need to put as much energy into helping a new believer grow that we put into our dogs or our cats.
0: Pastor Greg Laurie will have the second half of his message in just a moment.
1: You know, I've heard people describe a trip to Israel as seeing the Bible actually come to life. Hey, everybody, Greg Laurie. And I've been to Israel many times, and I've led a lot of tours, and I have to say that's absolutely true. Listen, when you're walking on the same stones that Jesus himself walked on, well, that's something that's enriching to your faith. It's not just a travel experience. It actually energizes and enhances your study of the Bible. Think of it this way. It's a vacation with a purpose. And we're going to be taking a tour of Israel April 6 to 15, 2027. You can find out more at israel.harvest.org.
0: Step right into biblical history. 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Well, Pastor Greg is helping us understand what discipleship is all about today in a message from his series called Timeless.
1: So let me tell you some things now that new believers need. And I'm addressing these remarks to two groups of people. Number one, to new believers. But I'm also addressing my remarks to older believers because this is what you need to do for younger believers. And I found a great little outline in a book called The Lost Art of Disciple Making by Leroy Imes. I recommend that book to you, by the way. But he had some great points, so I'm using some of his points. He pointed out, number one, the new believer needs acceptance. They need acceptance. When someone comes to Christ, they need to know that they're accepted by God. So let me say this to you. If you're a new believer, you are accepted by God. He loves you. He accepts you. In fact, the Bible even says you've been made acceptable in the beloved. There's nothing you need to do to earn God's favor. You have it already. And there's nothing you need to do to earn his love. You have that as well. But we need to say to new believers, we accept you, we welcome you. Because you know what? New Christians have a lot of rough edges. They haven't learned the new Christian vocabulary yet. In fact, they might have a few words left over from their old vocabulary that will pop up now and then. Be patient with them. Be loving toward them. I think of how little I understood when I came to Christ. And thankfully, there were people that were accepting. Paul writes to the believers in Thessalonica in 1 Thessalonians 2:8. He said, we loved you so much. We were delighted to share with you not only the gospel of God, but our lives as well, because you had become so dear to us. Number two, a new believer needs assurance. They need assurance. They need to know that they're saved. Remember, the devil came to Adam and Eve in the garden. And what was his first temptation? Challenging the word of God. He says, did God really say what you thought God said? And that's what the devil will do with the new believer. They've accepted Christ, and Satan will whisper in their ear, do you really think Christ has come into your life? Do you really think after all you've done that your sin is forgiven? So we need to assure them. And 1 John 5 says, these things we write to you that believe on the name of the Son of God, that you may know that you have eternal life. They can know, and we need to assure them. And if you're a new believer, we want to assure you as well. Number three, the new believer needs protection. They need protection. Paul writes to the believers in Galatia in Galatians 4:19, dear children, I feel as though I'm going through labor pains for you, and they'll continue until Christ is fully developed in your life. You know, they're like babies again. And when you go to a hospital, they'll sterilize everything, especially around the little babies, because life is so fragile. It must be protected. New believers are vulnerable to their own emotions. They don't understand it when they had a sense of euphoria when they accepted Christ, and 2 days later, it's gone. Maybe they thought, oh, it will always be this way, but it won't. You'll have days where you don't feel anything, right? So we need to say, that's okay, that's normal, nothing bad has happened. You need to learn how to walk by faith, not by feeling, because the Bible says the just shall live by faith. New believers are also vulnerable to false teachings. We have to ground them in Scripture. And old friends are going to show up that will try to drag them down. And old girlfriends and old boyfriends will suddenly materialize. And temptations they never had will suddenly appear. I remember when the Christians told me, Greg, you're going to be tempted by the devil. I said, how will I know when I'm being tempted? They said, you'll know. Okay. So I was brand new in the faith. I mean, literally days old. I had a little button on my shirt. It was a little picture of Jesus on it. I'm wearing my little Jesus button. I'm sitting in class. And there was a very attractive young lady sitting toward the front of the class. I'd noticed her before, but I'd never talked to her because clearly this girl would not talk with someone like me. And at the end of the class, she walks up to me and says, hi, what's your name? And I momentarily forgot my name. I said, what is it? Oh, it's Greg. Yes, I'm Greg. She said, you're really cute. I thought, what? You're really cute. I'm like, who are you talking to me? And she said, you know, my parents have a house up in the mountains. Would you like to spend the weekend with me? I thought, this is temptation. And as I recall, she was wearing a red dress, devil with a red dress. No, blue dress. It's blue dress. No, but you know what? It was temptation. And I'll tell you why. That never happened to me before. It's not like I had cute girls hitting on me. Hard to believe as it is. I knew this literally was Satan trying to pull me down through a very attractive young lady. Thankfully, I said no to that. But that's going to happen to a new believer. We need to warn them. You're going to get tempted. You're going to have people try to drag you down. And the new believer, number four, needs fellowship. That's why we want to involve them in our lives. That's why small groups are so good. Some things are learned in rows, and other things are learned in circles, where you're together and you can talk about it and you can ask questions. And so we need to bring a new believer into the church. No one gave me any materials to read after I accepted Christ. No one gave to me a copy of the New Believer's Bible and said, hey, Greg, read this. In fact, the reason I wrote the notes for this Bible was because nothing like this was available when I first came to Christ, and I wanted to have something I could offer to someone that could help them grow as a brand new believer. But there's a guy that showed up in my life, and I didn't know him from Adam's house cat. And I don't know if Adam had a house cat. But this guy, his name is Mark. He walks up to me, hi, my name is Mark. I'm like, okay, hi. He says, I noticed you accepted Christ at the Bible study the other day. I said, yeah, I did. And he said, I want to take you to church. I said, oh, it's okay. I don't want to go to church. He goes, no, I want you to come to church with me. No, no, thank you. Thanks for asking, but no. Yeah, where do you live? No, I don't want to go to church with you. What's your address? Next thing I know, I'm in his car on my way to church. And I love this guy because he wouldn't take no for an answer. He was persistent in the best way possible. He takes me to Calvary Chapel, and I walk smack dab into the middle of a spiritual awakening. And my life started changing. See, the only Christians I knew were the ones on my high school campus. I knew nothing about the church. I knew nothing about the Bible. I knew nothing about God. I was like just a blank piece of paper. But Mark took me under his wing. Effectively, he was discipling me. There was no question that was too ridiculous to ask him. He modeled for me what a Christian should be. I could observe him. And you can be that person for someone else if you're an older believer. Because there are some things that are taught and there are other things that are caught. There's only so much I can do behind some pulpit. They need to see what a real, living, breathing Christian looks like. You know, what does a Christian do with their free time? How does a Christian husband treat his wife? How does a Christian wife treat her husband? How do Christian kids react to their parents? Do Christians drink? Do Christians go to movies? The answer is yes. We go see Jesus Revolution and some other films as well. But Paul says to Timothy in 2 Timothy 3:10, you've observed my teaching and my conduct and my aim in life, which is my faith. So yeah, teaching is good, but they need to see you in the way that you live. New believers need old believers. Old believers need new believers. Having a new believer in your life can have a reviving effect on you. As they discover truths for the first time, you can rediscover them. You stabilize them, they energize you. So get a new believer, not a dog. Not a cat. They're fine. No. A human being that you can help grow spiritually.

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It's a joy to see a new believer begin to grow. 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
1: 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Arise, O sleeper! Awaken!
0: Well, that's a taste of the new movie called A Great Awakening, the story of George Whitefield and the tremendous awakening that swept through colonial America in the 18th century. And we're making that movie available on DVD right now. More on that in a moment. But Pastor Greg, I know you recently had the director and the star of that movie as guests at your church.
2: That's right. I was interviewing both of them, and I asked Jonathan Blair, who plays the role of George Whitefield, what would it sound like if George Whitefield ordered something from In-N-Out Burger?
3: He'd probably first say, "Do you know Jesus? He is the Christ. I'll have animal-style fries."
2: I like that.
3: And then blow out the mic.
2: Yeah. Now, this doesn't happen in the actual film we're going to send you, but we want to send you this new movie, A Great Awakening, that features the amazing talents of Jonathan Blair, who plays a title role, as well as this story that you've got to hear. I bet it's a story many of you don't know, but it's a very important story that tells more about the formation of our nation. 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It's one of the best Christian films I've ever seen.
0: 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Or just go online to harvest.org. And then, Pastor Greg, if you would, speak directly to the person who wants to make a change today in their relationship with God.
2: Maybe as you've been listening to this message, you've thought, "I wish I could come into this relationship with God. I just don't know how." Let me tell you how you can come into a relationship with God right here, right now. First of all, you need to recognize you need God. You need to admit you're a sinner. I know some people choke on that word, but the Bible says all have sinned and fallen short of the glory of God. But then you need to recognize that Jesus Christ, the Son of God, died on the cross for your sin. The Bible says, while we were yet sinners, Christ died for us. And then you need to believe in Jesus. Jesus put it this way, "For God so loved the world, he gave his only begotten Son, and whosoever believes in him should not perish, but have everlasting life." You might ask, how does one believe in Jesus? To believe means to put your faith and trust in Christ alone, and to receive him into your life as your own friend, Savior, and Lord. The Bible says, "For as many as received him, he gave them the power to become sons of God." Would you like to receive Christ? And by that I mean, would you like to ask Jesus to enter into your life and be your Savior, your friend, your Lord? If so, you can just pray this prayer after me. It's a simple prayer. You can pray it out loud if you would like, or you could pray it in the quietness of your heart. But if you want Jesus Christ to forgive you of your sin, if you want to go to heaven when you die, or maybe you want to make a recommitment to the Lord, just pray this prayer after me now. Pray these words if you would. Lord Jesus, I know that I'm a sinner, but I know that you're the Savior who died on the cross for my sin. I turn now from my sin, and I ask you to come into my life and forgive me of all of my sin. Thank you for loving me. Thank you for hearing this prayer, and thank you for answering this prayer. In Jesus' name I pray. Amen. Hey, if you just prayed that prayer, I want to congratulate you and say, welcome to the family of God.
0: Yeah, that's right. And we want to follow up with you and get you started in your new journey of faith. Pastor Greg would like to send you his New Believer's Bible. 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
1: Danny Yamashiro here. 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We're here to help unleash your God-given purpose, offering perspectives of hope through Jesus Christ. What lessons have the Lord taught a man who served for 30 years as an associate pastor before being called as a senior pastor? We're privileged to hear from Alex McDonough to learn wisdom and experience what it means to grow in grace and the knowledge of our Lord and Savior, Jesus Christ. Well, we pause, as we typically do at the beginning of our show, to remind you, dear friend, that the reason we have the Good Life radio program is to lead you closer and closer to Jesus Christ, for you to know the one who loves you and knows you. He knows you so well that no matter what you're going through or what you're facing at this moment, there's always hope in Him, in Christ, who loves you so much that He died on the cross. Jesus died on the cross for your sins. He shed His precious blood on that cross, dear friend, to wash your sins away. He was buried, and 3 days later, He rose again from the grave. And today, the living Christ, who has touched the heart and life of Pastor Alex McDonough, is reaching out to you. And it's our prayer that if you have not yet done so, that you would open your heart to the Lord Jesus and receive Him as your Savior and Lord. And if you already know the Lord, well, our prayer is that you would grow, that you would be inspired in our time together, as I pray you will. Pastor Alex McDonough is a senior pastor of Hope International Church, an evangelical free church in Waltham, Massachusetts. He graduated from Harvard University, where he majored in comparative religion. He also played on the Harvard baseball team as a pitcher. He earned his Master of Divinity degree from Gordon Conwell Theological Seminary. Alex has also preached in Mali, India, and Hawaii. Pastor Alex, welcome. Welcome to our show.
2: Thanks, Danny. It's great to be with you all, and especially with a Hawaii crowd, because that's my home away from home. It's my favorite state. I don't tell people here in Massachusetts, but it's such a beautiful place. I've been there many times. I've preached there a number of times, so it's really great to be with you today.
1: Oh, Alex, I want to hear more about that, more about your Hawaii connection. But for now, take us back. Where did you grow up?
2: I grew up in a little town called Duxbury, Massachusetts, which is right across the bay from Plymouth Rock, where the Pilgrims first settled. And